0: Washington and Fox News Channel and other outlets. For years, he co-wrote the Common Ground column for USA Today. I love that, by the way. And he wrote it with Bob Beckel. He's a native of D.C., a graduate of American University, and he has written multiple books, multiple columns. If you're not following Cal, you're losing a man who has, if I can borrow from the great bard, a rapier wit. He has a biblical worldview, but he certainly understands how to take a look at what's going on outside his front door, and he breaks it down for us on a regular basis. So this book, America's Expiration Date, is so good that his publisher is actually releasing it again as a new edition. And this is where I turn to my friend Cal, because I want to know why they thought it was so important that he writes a new preface to the book that really underscores so much of what's happened since this book was first released. So to my dear friend Cal, the warmest of welcomes. I am thrilled that the book is going to get out to even more hands than it was before, but they must have found something, I'll use the word prescient, in this book that they wanted you to write some more and get it out in hands again. Tell me why. What happened?
1: Well, thanks, Janet. It's nice to hear your voice again. It's been a long time. And by the way, you can't say history anymore. You have to say herstory, but that's another issue. Yeah, I think, you know, this book came out just before the pandemic hit, and of course, understandably, everybody wanted to just talk about that. So what has happened is things have gotten even worse. The border has gotten worse. There is no border. The invasion is taking place, the crime, the fentanyl deaths. Debt has grown to $34 trillion, and Congress is going to add more with this ridiculous spending bill with not a dollar cut. We can't go on like this. These are two things that have been the common denominators, as you just suggested, to the fall of great nations in the past. What makes us think we're going to escape the judgment of history that other nations have been under? And so I wrote a brand new preface for this, taking into account many of those things that have happened since the book was released almost 4 years ago. One of the most troubling things, I think, is the decline in patriotism. Gallup came out with a poll last year, which I mentioned in the new preface, and found that people say that who say they are extremely proud to be an American has been falling for years. A majority of Republicans, but only 60%, still claim extreme national pride, but the share has fallen from a height of 86% in 2001. When patriotism peaked following 9/11. Now, the last time Democrats said they were extremely proud to be an American was in 2013, months after President Obama's second term had begun. You'll recall that Michelle Obama said it was the first time in her life that she'd ever been proud to be an American, which is still a remarkable statement, I think.
0: So, Cal, I have a question for you about this decline in patriotism, and I appreciate you bringing that up because I think it's important. Because I think there's a shaming going on, particularly against the church, and that is we have now heard this nasty, odious message in the marketplace of ideas that somehow if you're proud, if you're patriotic, if you love your country and you also love Jesus, not necessarily in that order, in fact, in the reverse order, that somehow you fall into the category of this nefarious group known as a Christian nationalist. Now, you and I both know it's a bludgeoning tool to silence people who vote their values into staying away because otherwise they're going to be categorized as one of these nefarious Christian nationalists. But draw the distinction for me. You're a critical thinker. Draw the distinction between being patriotic and being a follower of Jesus Christ and how that doesn't make you a Christian nationalist.
1: Well, we are temporary citizens of this nation, and it is the greatest nation on earth. There's never been anyone like it, and unless we preserve it, there's likely never to be another one like it. So I think, you know, Jesus said, my kingdom is not of this world. But Paul writes that we're to pray for those in authority and that all authority comes from God. So we don't put our trust in princes and kings, ultimately, as David warned against, but we do have a responsibility as temporary citizens of this country to pray for those in authority, even if we don't vote for them, by the way, and to vote for people who reflect our values. I mean, why would you want to vote for somebody if you're a follower of Jesus who wants to raise your taxes, control your business, and regulate virtually everything? Why would you do that? It just makes absolutely no sense at all. So I think a lot of believers have awakened to the direction of this country and what it's going to be like for their grandchildren unless they get put the kind of leadership in power that is going to reverse some of these things that has led to the decline and eventual death of other nations and empires of the past. So the past is there not to live in it, but to learn from it. We are not the first generation to ever live. And we look to the past to look on those successes and failures of other people so that we repeat the successes and don't repeat the failures.
0: Well said, Cal. Thank you for that. What a privilege. We get to spend the entire hour with Cal Thomas, and we're talking about his book, America's Expiration Date. We're also taking a look at some of the things being bought and sold in the marketplace of ideas. But as Cal does in his column and has done for over 50-plus years as a journalist, he looks at the world through a bibliocentric perspective, as we must as well. So what caused these other empires to collapse that we are showing the same kinds of symptoms and signs here in America? And how does a believer exercise their temporal citizenship this side of glory? Cal just touched on that. We'll dig a little further when we get back. Stick around. Cal Thomas is with us today, back after this.
2: Good afternoon, my friend. It's John Hemmer. Thank you for being here. We are celebrating 100 years of ministry here at Moody Radio. And you know what? 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Thank you so much for listening. Thank you for being a part of the Moody Radio family. 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You are a part of the family. All glory to God for his faithfulness as well. I want to encourage you to take a look back. 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
0: 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Cal Thomas is with us, one of the most widely syndicated columnists in America, by the way. And he's also the writer of some tremendous books. I recommend every single one that Cal has written. He's also written one recently about his years in journalism. That's absolutely fabulous, his perspective on America and what he's seen in those 50 years of journalism. But I also commend to you America's Expiration Date. It's now going to be re-released again with a longer preface because so much of what Cal wrote when he originally released this book has come to fruition, and it's a more dangerous state for the state of America than ever before. One tantalizing tidbit out of the book is Cal observed as he looked at these various empires that fell from the Persian Empire to the Russian Empire is that the average life of an empire is 250 years. We are rapidly approaching that date in the United States, and last time I looked around, I think we're in trouble here in this country. And I want to get more into that in a minute, Cal, but you touched on something that I want to examine deeper from your perspective, because I do appreciate the way you think and the way in which you have a voice in the marketplace of ideas. So much of this argument is in the church. The culture doesn't get that, so I'll leave that outside for a minute. I just want to talk about the church. Why, and you have been in Washington, you now live in Florida, but you lived in Washington and worked in Washington for years and years and years and years and years, and this tension between cultural engagement and following the our Savior and being an evangelist has not mitigated in any way, shape, or form. It's had various iterations, but that tension is always there. And I think it's attributable to linear thinking. We put this as an either-or proposition, either evangelize or engage in the culture, but you can't do both, which is oxymoronic when you think about it. How do you evangelize if you're not engaging the culture?
1: It's a great point. And by the way, Janet, could you stop after saying years and years? The rest of them are kind of superfluous. Thank you very much. Look, the founders of this country, while not all believers, understood human nature. The scripture says we are all sinners. We are all fallen. We are in need of redemption, not reformation. Redemption from the inside, not reformation from the outside. So what they gave us was a constitution to limit the reach and power of government so that individuals would be free to worship the God of their choice, to marry a member of the opposite sex, and to do all of these other things, which Thomas Jefferson called were self-evident truths. Mm-hmm. Now we've gotten away from all of that. We now ask more of government than we do ourselves. I remember something the late Barbara Bush said some years ago at Wellesley College. She was talking up there, and she said, men and women, if you have children, they must come first. Our success as a nation and your success as a family depends less on what happens in the White House and more on what happens in your house. So I think if we're going to have cultural renewal, if that's what we want to call it, it has to begin with our house. We have to put our children in an education structure, not the public schools, not the woke universities, that reflect our values, our faith, and our worldview. It makes absolutely no sense to me why Christian parents would send their kids into these schools that teach about same-sex this, and maybe you are not a girl, maybe you're a boy, or the reverse, who rewrite history and critical race theory, and all white people are racist, and America was founded on a racist foundation, and it's the unforgivable stain and sin on this country. Why would you do that? We don't send our troops to Russia or Iran or China to be trained. We train them in our own country with our own values and our own strategies. But too many Christian families send their kids into these indoctrination camps and expect them to come out with the same faith and worldview that they have. And I've heard this line over and over again. Well, I want my child to be an evangelist. Well, I've known a lot of evangelists, but none of them are 8 years old.
0: Well said. So I love the writings of Rob Dreher. I disagreed, I think, with his primary thesis in the Benedict Option, where I don't want us to retreat and become monastic as Christians. In fact, I think that's antithetical to what Scripture teaches us. How do I go into all the world and remain kind of monastic and retreat? So it's not an either-or proposition. It seems to me it's a both-and. So you said first step is start with your own home. That makes sense. The gospel starts in Jerusalem, then Judea, then Samaria, then the outermost parts of the world. So start with your own home. But then in terms of cultural engagement, you taught me this years ago, and I have to give credit where credit is due, that victory is defined by showing up. It isn't what the final count is in the House or the Senate. It's by showing up. We're victorious just by being obedient and speaking the truth in love whenever we get the opportunity. I'm not speaking the truth in love just to my brothers and sisters. I'm supposed to do it in the marketplace, right?
1: Right, but look, I remember years ago when I was a reporter in Houston, and you nicely mentioned that, I went to a city council meeting, and there was a debate about whether to allow the expansion of so-called adult bookstores in a certain part of town. And this man showed up to testify against allowing that, and he brought a huge King James Bible and plunked it down on the podium and started quoting Scripture. Now, I asked John Stott, the late theologian, about this, and I said, now, John, there was nothing wrong with what he said, but he wasn't having an effect on the legislation. What should he have done? And he said, God's principles work whether you acknowledge them or not. I thought that was a brilliant insight. So as we go into the marketplace, we have examples of what works and what doesn't. Can we sustain a country with an open border? No nation has ever been able to do that and survive as a nation. Can we sustain and add to our national debt of $34 trillion and counting with interest on that debt amounting to about $1 trillion over the next 6 months? No, no nation has ever been able to do that. Can a nation survive without a shared moral value system? No, no nation has ever been able to do that. The latest polls, I'm sure you've seen them, 20% of young people, when asked what their religious faith is, say none.

0: In my classroom, this would be required reading because he really does a wonderful service to all of us by looking at history. Why did the Persian Empire, the Roman Empire, the Byzantine Empire, and all of these other empires that he writes about, why did they collapse? Why did they not go beyond 250 years? And whatever caused their collapse, are we seeing the symptoms of the same thing in America today? Do we have an expiration date? And if we do, what's the response? Back after this.
1: This is Seeking Him with Nancy DeMoss Wagamuth. Please leave your question at the tone.
2: I understand that it's important to read the Bible and pray, but every day that I try, I'm exhausted. I try to wake up to spend time with God, but I always end up falling asleep. I just want to give up.
3: The first thing I would do is ask, why am I so tired? Maybe there's a physical reason that could be addressed with diet and exercise. Not something I naturally enjoy, but I do exercise because it gives me greater stamina and strength to seek the Lord and do the things He wants me to do. We also need to be looking at our schedules and making sure we're using our time wisely. We can make sure that the things we're doing truly represent God's will for this season of our lives. And we can ask God to help us. Remember the words of Isaiah 40. He gives power to the faint, and to them that have no might, He increases strength. With Seeking Him, I'm Nancy DeMoss Wagamuth.
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0: Cal Thomas is one of the most widely syndicated columnists in America, and I'll put my two cents in and say he's one of the most beloved because he really calls him as he sees him, and he does see it from a biblical perspective, and I really do appreciate that. He's a wonderful author of multiple books, but I'm particularly underscoring this one because it's going to be re-released with a brand new preface. It's called America's Expiration Date, The Fall of Empires and Superpowers and the Future of the United States. It's fabulous history, by the way, but it's a shot across the bow. It's a warning shot for Americans to wake up. And he wouldn't write a book like this. It's not Cal's demeanor to leave us in a pessimistic posture. He offers a solution at the end, a solution, by the way, that I think is truly the answer. So, Cal, I went back over multiple columns of yours within the last 30 days, and I'm thrilled that you've written more than once about the ascendancy of anti-Semitism. And I'd like you to talk about one column that you wrote that references a professor, Benjamin Ginsberg, who's written a new book called The New American Anti-Semitism, The Left, the Right, and the Jews. Why'd you pick up on this?
10: Well, I'm concerned that this is happening not only in Europe again, but also the United States and in some of our so-called institutions of higher learning. Where do young people get these ideas of being not just anti-Israel, but against the Jewish people? How can students at Harvard and other major and historic universities intimidate Jewish students so they don't feel safe?

0: in the cafeteria, in the library, or even the classroom. Where do these ideas come from? They can only come from the education establishment and online hate stuff that is proliferating in our country. It's just really amazing. Yes, and Ginsburg's book is really good because it documents so much of this stuff. We've seen what happened at Harvard and the refusal of some college presidents, Claudine Gay of Harvard, University of Pennsylvania, and some others to denounce the anti-Semitism on their campuses. Finally, they were forced to after enormous pressure, including from many in the media, surprisingly. But this is a virus that I'm sorry to say is spreading. I want to mention one other thing because I just found this in the UK Daily Mail linked to the Drudge Report. It gets back to what we were talking about just before the last break. A quarter of U.S. adults now want their state to secede from the Union. Texans, wow. Californians, and New Yorkers are closest to the exit, but 36% of Alaskans in this research survey want to get out of the Union. Now, why is this? Why would people want to secede from America? Because I think it's no longer the America they grew up with or that their parents and grandparents handed down to them. And that gets to one of the major points in my book. When you lose a shared value system, then you've lost your country. And we are very close to losing that. You know, Reagan used to say, we're only one generation away from losing it all. These values and virtues have to be renewed by every generation because this is not the natural state of humanity, the United States. We are an oasis in a desert of dictatorship, religious fundamentalism, media censorship, denial of equality of women and minorities, and we're an oasis, and we're fixing, as we used to say in Texas, fixing to be overrun by these foreign ideas that have never been part of America. So I'm very, very concerned about that, and especially this research that shows so many want to secede from the Union. I don't think it'll happen, but it, I think, is symptomatic of a deeper problem in our country.
1: Yeah, I think you're so spot on. And I want to underscore what you said about that thread that weaves its way through the collapse of these empires, that if you no longer have a shared value system, it does follow suit, doesn't it, that you would collapse, because that's a kind of cohesiveness to a culture. America has never been in a messier place than it is right now. And so let me take it full circle based on the shared value system about the ascendancy of anti-Semitism. I mean, I think this is as early Berlin 1938 as it's ever been before, and it is amazing to me, and I think you're absolutely right. The fertile ground are the halls of academia. But then that raises another question, which is, why is there such a receptivity to this marked hatred against a people group in academia? What is offering the fertilizer for these ideas in academia? It has to come from somewhere.
0: Well, as I mentioned in the column you kindly referenced earlier, I think a lot of it has to do with jealousy. The Jewish people as a people are so successful in so many fields, medicine, law, academia, science, and so many others, that people who are unsuccessful feel they need to blame somebody else for their lack of success. And the Jews, who are a small minority within a minority in this country, are an easy target for some people. You look at scripture and you look at history, it's not good to be on the wrong side of the Jewish people. If you got Hitler out of hell, he could testify to that.
1: That's so good. So very true. Do you think, and by the way, I don't think for one minute that all of these from the river to the sea chants, which, by the way, if people understood that, it is the total annihilation of the Jewish people. The river is the Jordan. The sea is the Mediterranean, and Israel lies in between. So what you're calling for is exactly what the PLO charter calls for, which is driving the Jews into the sea. So they're calling for genocide. These are liberal, open-minded people, supposedly, who are calling for the genocidal annihilation of a people group, and they can't give you a reason. They can't give you a reason other than, and this is where I'm going to go with my question, other than, is there some entity that's fomenting this? I don't happen to believe these gatherings are organic. When you got a whole bunch of signs that look like they're professionally printed and they all match, it ain't somebody's garage. Somebody's putting this stuff out. So who is driving these people to show up and have the kinds of stuff we've seen? Protesting at the White House, writing graffiti, threatening. I mean, when you put graffiti outside outside of a synagogue. How is that not deja vu all over again? The cry "never again" was said for a reason, and the church in America in particular better be leading that cheer. Never again. More with Cal Thomas right after this.
2: You are listening to Moody Radio. Good afternoon. It's John Hemmer. Thank you so much for spending some time listening today. Does it feel like Friday to you? Maybe you are off work today because where you work, you are observing the 4th of July holiday. So if that's you, thank you for being here. Wherever you are right now, thank you so much for spending some time listening. And check this out. Interesting factoid for you. Okay, I find this really cool. All right. So the phrase "do not be afraid" or "do not worry, do not be afraid," that is featured in scripture 365 times. That is one time for every day of the year. You know what worry is? Now check this out. I'm going to break it down like a fraction. Worry is the learned habit of frightening ourselves with our own imagination. That's all it is.
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7: God has a personal development plan for all his children, but not for those who are not his children. 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And in his love, he's provided a redemption plan through the sacrifice of his own son for us, that we might live if the gospel has a condition to it, if we are subject to him.
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1: 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We have the privilege of spending the hour with Cal Thomas, one of the most widely syndicated columnists in America. And he is enjoyed by so many people. When he's not writing his columns, he's writing books. And they're going to re-release one of my favorites called America's Expiration Date, The Fall of Empires and Superpowers and the Future of the United States. And in this book, which is an excellent history lesson, Cal takes a look at multiple empires from the Persian Empire to the United States and studies their collapse and says, there's a foreboding here. The things that caused these empires to collapse are evident now in the United States. So what are we supposed to do about it? So this book is being, again, re-released. There's going to be an extrapolated preface that Cal has written because there's so much more indication that America is on the cusp of collapsing if we don't do something different. So, Cal, let me leave the issue of the fomenting of anti-Semitism for a moment and just talk about the Roman Empire. Craig and I are re-watching Dr. Francis Schaeffer's How Then Shall We Live video series. If you can get past the gritty filming of the 1970s, his content is still exquisite. And he really works through epochs. So he starts with the Roman period, then he goes to the Byzantine, and then he goes to the Middle Ages, which replicates very much what you do in your book. But at the Roman Empire, what's fascinating is Schaeffer makes the point that they didn't kill the Jews because they were following Jesus. They killed the Jews because they would not give, or the Christians rather, leaving from the last topic, they killed the Christians because they weren't giving their allegiance to the state. The state said, we're jealous of your affections. The allegiance needs to be to the state, not to this Jesus. And so that was the reason that they were put on fire, despite some modern pundits that are saying that Christians were into setting themselves on fire on a regular basis. That's somebody who slept through history class. They didn't set themselves on fire in the Roman period. Nero did that, pouring pitch on them, using his lamplights and riding his chariot naked through the streets of Rome after blaming them for setting Rome on fire, which, as you point out in your book, was in fact on fire. But the hallmarks of the degradation of the empire was not only sexual licentiousness, but it was, again, this demand for allegiance to the state. Aren't we seeing that in the U.S. today?
0: I don't think there's any question about that, Janet, and one of the reasons has to do with human nature. Growing numbers of people would rather get a check than earn a check. We have about half of this country now receiving a check of some kind from the federal government, and the other half is working to pay the taxes for that. The amount of waste, fraud, and abuse in government spending is at, in my view, at an all-time high or low, depending on your perspective. You talk about Rome. Now, Rome lasted longer than the average 250 years, but it still fell for the same reasons. You know, you can put people in a suit or a dress or a toga. You can give them a mode of transportation, a camel, a donkey, an automobile, or an airplane. But the one thing you can't change is human nature. And human nature, as the politicians have figured out, if you're going to be involved in a society where you are entitled to things and you deserve things and you get free things, then that's going to addict you to the person who is providing, or the party who is providing those things. I notice living in Florida now, you get a lot of these Medicare supplement ads. And the last time during open season, there were four or five words that were in every single one of them: deserve, entitled, free, and I forget the fourth one, but they were all self-directed. You know, you need to do this because you're going to, if you sign up, you're going to get all this free stuff. You're going to get free groceries. You're going to get free eye care. You're going to get free dental visits and all this other. And after a while, and when it's reinforced in our education system that the rich are evil people, and you've heard that, you're going to hear that tomorrow night in the State of the Union about evil corporations and the rich aren't paying their fair share. The same old stuff we've heard since the Roosevelt administration. And when you have envy, greed, and entitlement rather than hard work, self-control, and personal responsibility, then you're going to get a lot of people addicted to the first and ignore the second, and that's going to contribute to the decline and ultimate collapse of this nation as it has in the past.
1: Well, let me go back to your point about the collapse of these empires when they no longer have a shared value system. And let's go to what you just talked about with Medicare, because it's brilliant. It raises the question of whether our children or our grandchildren will in fact have these same sort of subsidies when they get to a certain age. And the fact of the matter is, no. Why? Because the government lacks the self-control not to spend money they don't have. You give these numbers, Cal, and you and I know this being so close to Washington, but I don't know that the average American is cognizant of how rapidly that debt clock is turning over and over and over again. We can't even pay the interest, let alone pay down the debt. But the idea is that you're in office for 4 years or 6 years, you'll spend it now, you'll garner votes, you'll get reelected, and then you'll get out of Dodge and somebody else gets stuck with the bill. That's you, right? And me, the taxpayer. That's a moral issue.
0: Yes, it's called kicking the can down the road. That's and me. When the politicians care only about their own careers and getting reelected, this is what you get. Everybody knows, including people on the left, if they're honest, that Social Security and Medicare need to be reformed. You either have to raise the age limit a little bit or cut benefits or raise taxes. Those are the only three options. But nobody will do it because they'd rather have the issue than the solution. This is the dirty little secret about Washington. No matter which party is elected, nothing ever seems to get solved. Because politicians, if you solve a problem, you no longer have the issue. And if you don't have the issue, you don't have anything to run on. Look at how the left has divided us over race and class and wealth, envy, greed, and entitlement. You know, when I was growing up, I was taught inspiration followed by motivation followed by perspiration improves any life. Now it's envy, greed, and entitlement, the unholy trinity of the secular progressives.
1: Yeah, but again, doesn't that go back to the idea of a shared value system? A workman is worth his hire. That's a biblical principle. And it was an honor to have a job and to put bread on your table. And we never thought that government was going to supply all of our needs according to its riches in Washington. And yet we've somehow convoluted that to think that somehow we get it. That's another problem about the mythology of Washington, Cal. And that is people think that the money comes from Washington. They print it, but we send it through our taxes. And if you don't understand that economics, then you're going to understand that you're going to get stuck with the bill sooner or later. Like, for example, if you decide that you're going to forgive student debt, let me just hit the pause button. And I always say to my friends, look, I'm not being political. I'm calling the plays between the Packers and the Bears here. So here's the facts. The Constitution does not give the President of the United States the power to forgive debt. The President can delay. He can stall. He cannot, according to the Constitution of these United States, forgive debt. So that is a political ploy. And it isn't a matter of forgiving debt for one group. It's a matter of passing the debt on to another group, correct?
0: It's also buying votes. And the Supreme Court said that, as you said, the forgiveness of debt is not within the power of the President of the United States. But he goes and does it anyway. Are troops going to show up and arrest him? No. He does whatever he wants, or the staff does. I'm not sure he knows what's going on half the time. When you don't have a shared moral value system, when you don't honor hard work and personal responsibility and saving your own money and investing for your own future, and government as a last resort, not government as a first resource, then you're going to have a more successful life. But we flip that now, and it's a perversion of the 23rd Psalm, I call it. The government is my keeper, I shall not want. Yea, though I walk through the valley of the shadow of poverty, the Health and Human Services Department will be there comforting me. This is just crazy. We can't go on like this. And we need more people speaking out about it and taking more personal responsibility for themselves and not looking to government.
1: Yeah, could not agree more. So everybody within the sound of our voices understands that you're not a man who waffles, that you have clarity of thought and you put your ideas out there and you do so unashamedly. And yet I have to tell you, one of the things I've admired about you for years and years, Cal, is the way that you love people, people who hold diametrically opposite worldviews. And a perfect example of this is Bob Beckel, who has now stepped into eternity. I loved the way you loved Bob. And he initially had a worldview that was 180 degrees different from Cal Thomas. Yet you wrote the column together for USA Today. You would appear on television shows together on a regular basis. And when the tally lights of the cameras were turned off, you genuinely loved this man. Teach us how to love somebody.
0: I keep his picture on my desk. He was my best friend. my best friend. And, you know, I just take this Jesus as the example. He dined with publicans and sinners. He scandalized the religious leaders of his day. He said, I didn't come for the healthy, I came to for the sick. And so he's my example. And the amazing thing is, you know, a lot of the secular progressives don't expect this from what they think is the stereotypical view of a Christian. You're anti-everything. You know, you're anti-abortion, you're anti-gay, you're anti-Democrat. You're anti this. Well, I'm for stuff. I'm for Jesus, and I'm for his teachings and his restorative power, and I'm for all of those things. And so I want to be obedient to what he said. The greatest evangelistic tools ever given to us were love your enemies, pray for those who persecute you, care for widows and orphans, visit those in prison, and you know, feed the hungry, clothe the naked. Not as a social gospel, because no one is saved by doing those acts, but as a demonstration of God's love for the human body so that you can then be open to share the ultimate gospel with them. I remember when I was working at CNN, there was a producer there sensing something different about me, which usually doesn't take very long. She said, what are you? I said, tall. She said, no, where do you go to church? I said, I am the church. She said, look, wise guy, what do you do on Sunday morning? I said, well, depending on how I feel, I grab a cup of coffee, take a shower. She said, look, when you leave the building, where do you go? I gave her an address. She said, is there a building there? I said, yeah. She said, what's the name of the building? I said, what are you getting at? She said, I want to know what you believe. Now we can have a conversation.
1: Wow. Wow. That's why I love Kel Thomas, by the way. So the book, America's Expiration Date, is going to be re-released. If you didn't read it the first time, get it now, because Kel has added even more to this very important book. Back after this.
2: Good afternoon. It's John. Sunday morning. What do you have going on? Maybe you're waking up, getting ready for church, getting everything ready, running errands, going here, going there. Whatever you have going on, I want to encourage you to join me here for Sunday praise. Okay, we'll get together for a few hours and we'll hear some great Christian music. I'll share some encouragement. It is a great way to get your Sunday morning started. Effie is next on Moody Radio.
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1: America's Expiration Date. It is the book that Cal Thomas has written that's now going to be re-released. Cal has added more to the book. And by the way, if you're asking yourself, Janet, how come you're not talking about these empires in greater depth? You're going to have to go back to my audio file, listen to my original conversation with Cal, and I'll break that down for you. Here's the second reason, in full transparency. I want you to get the book. I want you to read it for yourself. It is a great history lesson. By the way, he features what he calls cameos throughout the book, where he highlights individuals that are significant in each of these empires. So it's not only fascinating history, it is a wake-up call for where we are today. And in typical Cal Thomas fashion, he doesn't leave us, you know, with the glass half empty. He absolutely always sees the glass half full because there's hope. And he also reminds us that the best is yet to come. This is not as good as it gets, and we only have temporary citizenship here. Which takes me, Cal, to where I want to explore in this last segment in an hour that's gone far too quickly. So Augustine talks about the city of God and the city of man. We're in but not of this world. We are sojourners. We're passing through. We are eternal citizens of heaven if we know Christ as our personal Savior. But in the muck, the mire, and the mess that is east of Eden, which is where we find ourselves now, we're still supposed to engage somehow. In the book where you deal with the United States, 1776-? And I love the way you titled that. You remind us that there's still time. So this is this tension that I was talking about earlier, where we're still called to engage, to interact, but we've got to do some work at home. So it's first at our home and then outside into the culture. Give us some suggestions, particularly when we're in the midst of a messy political year where it's nothing but argument ad hominem. You and I have been through a gazillion political cycles. Yeah. I've never seen it like this, where we're not debating ideas. We're mudslinging against our opponent. And there's no substantive conversations about hugely important issues. So I want you to, I'm going to put the same Francis Schaeffer question on the table. How then do we as the church today live following Jesus Christ in this mess?
0: Yeah, well, of course, the contest between Thomas Jefferson and John Adams wasn't exactly a walk in the park either, but I didn't cover that election. So I think you look at Scripture, and you, how do you want to receive and engage the power of God? Over and over in Scripture, we're told that God's power is made perfect in weakness, humility, the last place at the table, the widow's mite, the mustard seed. Humble yourself under the mighty hand of God, and he will exalt you in due time if you faint not. Now, why is that so central in Scripture? Because humility is the most important character quality that God admires, respects, and blesses. If you start at the top with who's going to win the next election, who's going to be in the majority of the Senate and the House, you're going to be frustrated, even if who you voted for is elected, because that's not the way to engage the power of God. God wants to be honored and blessed because that's why we were made, and we are of no greater power and of no greater happiness than we are when we are blessing God with our lips and with our lives. So if we want to see things change at the top, we have to start at the bottom. And the bottom begins with obedience to the commands of Jesus of Nazareth, which I just articulated before the break, loving your enemy, etc. Now, we don't like to do those things, or we give lip service to them, because we don't get the credit when something happens. I remember back in Houston days, I used to have this little breakfast in my house, and I'd invite people, and we'd have conversation around the table on things that really mattered. And I was covering the Harris County courthouse at the time, and I invited this judge who I knew to come to the breakfast, and he was very reluctant, and I kept pursuing him, and he said, all right, I'll come on one condition. I said, what's that? He said, that you don't try to save me. So I raised my right hand. I said, Judge, I've never saved anybody in my life. That's the work of the Holy Spirit, but I didn't tell him that.
1: Right, right.
0: Small things. That's how you get the power of God. If you're going to put your trust in princes and kings, it's not going to work. I keep this verse on my desk. I'm looking at it right now. Jonah 2:8. Those who cling to worthless idols forfeit the grace that could be theirs.
1: Wow. powerful verse. Let me talk about something else you tell us to do, and that is to temper our skepticism with hope, never allowing it to fall into cynicism, and always finding opportunities to lift up what is good and right and true. That's such an excellent point, and yet we don't do it enough. Why is this necessary?
0: Well, I think we need to encourage people who share our beliefs and values not only to run for office, but if they get elected, to support them once they are in Washington. I think, or our state capitals, or wherever they are. A lot of people don't know the name of their state representatives or their state senators or their mayors. If we want good government, then we have to be engaged in a way that we get good government. If we withdraw, the only thing I learned in physics before I flunked table of contents was that nature abhors a vacuum. I don't know if you're old enough to remember the old Chase and Sanborn coffee cans. They had a little key, and they sold it on the basis that it was vacuum-packed, and that meant it was supposed to be the freshest coffee out there. Had a little key, you turn the thing on the side, and you'd hear this air rushing in with a whooshing sound. And that's what happens to a culture and a nation if believers completely withdraw into their own little cocoons and create a vacuum that the secular progressives are eager to fill.
1: Wow. So it would be self-evident, but I'm going to ask the question anyway. You're optimistic about the future or pessimistic?
0: Well, my hope is built on nothing less than Jesus' blood and righteousness. I dare not trust the dearest frame, but wholly lean on Jesus' name. On Christ the solid rock I stand. All other ground, political ground, Republican ground, Democrat ground, independent ground, whatever ground, is sinking sand. So yes, I have a responsibility and a privilege. I write my column to give me standing among my peers so I can share the gospel with them that I've been privileged to do over many years. But I'm not putting my faith ultimately in princes and kings or in mortal flesh that cannot save.
1: Cal, the Bible says out of the overflow of the heart, the mouth speaks. And I think people just got a real inside view into your heart. Give you standing. That means that you have ethos and pathos when you go into the marketplace of ideas. What a joy to spend the hour with you. Thought-provoking as always. And friends, I'm going to say it again. There isn't a book that Cal's written that I would not endorse. But I have to tell you, America's expiration date is so timely for the days in which we live. The handwriting's on the wall. Something has to be done. Now, again, if it all collapses, then even so come Lord Jesus. I wouldn't mind being in glory tonight, being in his presence forever. But while there is still light, may our feet be swift to share the gospel of Jesus Christ, and may we look well to the ways of our household, as Scripture commends us to do as well. So let me encourage you, because this book had an impact on my life, and I bet it'll have one on yours as well. America's Expiration Date, being re-released by the publisher, more material added by Cal, but it really is a wake-up call for a sleeping nation who no longer has a shared value system, but can share in the values of a great king. Thanks for being with us, Cal. Thank you, friends. We'll see you next time.
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16: Welcome to Breakpoint, a daily look at an ever-changing culture through the lens of unchanging truth. For the Colson Center, I'm John Stonestreet. The year before he died, Chuck Colson reflected on the 4th of July and on our national identity in a very special Breakpoint commentary. Chuck recognized that the only way to ground the ideals that are found in the Declaration of Independence, especially that all men are created equal and possess certain inalienable rights, among them life, liberty, and the pursuit of happiness, is if we are indeed endowed by our Creator. That's stunning clarity in the Declaration of Independence. And stating that our rights are ultimately granted by God and not the state is something that is far too often forgotten today, and even entirely dismissed. But it's an essential truth that our rights come from God. Here's Chuck Colson reflecting on this important point.
17: The great British intellectual G.K. Chesterton wrote that America is the only nation in the world that is founded on a creed. Think about that for a moment. Other nations were founded on the basis of race or by the power of kings or emperors who accumulated lands and the peasants who inhabited those lands. But America was and is to this day different. It was founded on a shared belief, or as Chesterton said, a creed. And what is that creed that sets us apart? It's the eloquent, profound, simple statement penned by Thomas Jefferson in the Declaration of Independence. We hold these truths to be self-evident, that all men are created equal, that they are endowed by their Creator with certain unalienable rights, that among these are life, liberty, and the pursuit of happiness. I'll never forget when I graduated from Brown University during the Korean War, I couldn't wait to become a Marine officer to give my life, if necessary, to defend that creed. To defend the idea that our rights come from God Himself and are not subject to whims of governments or tyrants. That humans ought to be free to pursue their most treasured hopes and aspirations. Well, perhaps some 230 years later, we take these words for granted. But in 1776, they were earth-shaking, indeed, revolutionary. Yet today, they are in danger of being forgotten altogether. According to Gallup, 66% of American adults have no idea that the words we hold these truths come from the Declaration of Independence. Even worse, only 45% of college seniors know that the unalienable rights of life, liberty, and the pursuit of happiness are proclaimed in the Declaration. As America grows more and more diverse culturally, religiously, ethnically, it's critical we embrace the American creed. America's always been a melting pot. But what is the pot that holds our multicultural stew together? Chesterton said the pot's original shape was traced on the lines of Jeffersonian democracy, a democracy founded on those self-evident truths expressed in the Declaration of Independence. And as Chesterton remarked, the pot must not melt. Abraham Lincoln understood this so very well. For him, the notion that all men are created equal was the electric cord in that declaration that links the hearts of patriotic and liberty-loving men together, that will link those patriotic hearts as long as the love of freedom exists in the minds of men throughout the world. So go to the 4th of July parade, go to the neighborhood barbecue, and enjoy the hot dogs and apple pie. But here's an idea for you. Why not take time out at the picnic to read the Declaration of Independence aloud with your friends and your neighbors. Listen and thrill to those words that bind us together as a nation of freedom-loving people. We hold these truths to be self-evident, that all men are created equal, that they are endowed by their Creator with certain unalienable rights, that among these are life, liberty, and the pursuit of happiness. These are the words Americans live for, and if necessary, die for.
16: That was Chuck Colson. For all of us, the Colson Center. Have a happy 4th of July.
18: 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Running from one pleasure to the next? 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
19: 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Greer.
20: I wasn't chosen because I was more moral or more intelligent or part of the upper class. God set His grace on me when I was spiritually a prostitute. I'm not a natural saint. I'm a spiritual prostitute who's been made a saint by the gift righteousness of Christ.
19: Welcome back to Summit Life, the Bible teaching ministry of pastor and author J.D. Greer. As always, I'm your host, Molly Vidovich. We're currently in a teaching series in 1 Peter called I Am an Alien, and it's all about our identity in Christ. Pastor J.D.'s been explaining that as Christians, we're supposed to be different from the world around us. We're outsiders. In fact, the Bible actually calls us aliens. But what does that look like, practically speaking? Pastor J.D. answers that question today. He's talking about who we are, where we come from, and what we do as Christians. Now, if you'd like to follow along with the transcript of today's message, you can find it free of charge at jdgreer.com, or we'll send you the full book of transcripts for this teaching series when you make a donation of any amount this month. But for now, let's get started. Here's Pastor J.D. in 1 Peter chapter 2.
20: 1 Peter 2:9 specifically is the verse we're going to be looking at, that and the verses right there following. The question that we're going to address today is what role the church should have or ought to have in the world.
5: I recently read a copy of a book that my BFF Tim Keller is releasing. In the book, he gives four different attitudes that Christians have when it comes toward culture and politics. Here they are. Number one, he said, first of all, we've got what we call a pietistic stance. They're like, you know what? We're all just going to be raptured anyway, and everything is going to be burned up in the end. So our main focus really ought to be on just converting as many people as we can, as fast as we can. We need to get them out of the world that's perishing and into the church. Hey, what use is rearranging the deck chairs on the Titanic if you know it's going to sink? You spend all the time messing around with this when you know it's going down. Just get people into the lifeboat, and that's the point. That's the pietistic stance. Second group he comments on, what he calls the conservative activist group. This group believes that the problem with our culture, main problem with our world, is that our culture has lost its moral absolutes, its bearings. So what we need to do is recover Christian worldview in our government and in education. And we need to make our society more Christian. So we need to get, for example, prayer back in schools. We need to get God back in the government. Jerry Falwell, Glenn Beck, both need more TV programs and that kind of stuff. That's sort of the second group. The third group that he highlights is what he calls the evangelical relevance. Evangelical relevance. Now, these are guys that usually have a lot of piercings, a lot of tattoos. They wear sort of grunge jeans, and they say frickin' a lot, okay? That's sort of this personality. They're like, no. The problem is that the church is too removed from culture. And when we do speak, we're always hostile to culture. We're always talking about how wicked Hollywood is and how depraved the music is. What we really ought to be doing, instead of messing around in politics and speaking up that way, what we ought to be doing instead is speaking up for the poor and the marginalized, trying to get guys like Bono to write more songs and wear Tom's shoes and all that whole bit. All right, evangelical relevance. Here's your fourth group he highlights. It's what we call the counterculturalist group. Counterculturalist. Now this group says we really don't need to be concerned with making the world like the church at all or trying to reform the world. What we need to do is be meeting the marginalized where they are and shaping a new Christian society in the church. God's arena is not the world. God's arena is the church. So that's where we ought to be focusing, is this counterculture sort of thing in the church. All right, so here's my question. Four groups. Which one is the right one? Careful, because it's tricky. The answer is, there's truth really in all of them. And all of them can find some biblical support, and there's a sense in which none of them really capture the role that God's people are supposed to have in the world. Now, I am not going to answer that question fully today, but it comes very much out of the text that we're going to talk about that begins to form how you should think about these things. This passage will give you the central framework to begin thinking about what role the people of God and the church and you ought to really have in the world. Okay? So again, don't think I'm going to answer this question fully, because that would probably take a couple hour lecture of its own. But this passage gives you the essential components for you to begin to think about it the right way. Okay? Here we go. 1 Peter chapter 2, verse 9. Peter discusses the identity of the people of God and what they're to be doing in the world as a result of their identity. And he does so by giving you several different word pictures. Several different word pictures, and we're going to look at those and then what they mean for you. All right, so verse 9, here's our first one. But you are here's your first one, chosen race. You underline stuff in your Bible, underline that or write it down. Chosen race. Every race has certain characteristics that define it, correctly? Right, I don't mean just skin color and that sort of things, but cultural things. Every race has distinctions. Every culture has distinctions. This race, Peter is going to show you. This race has distinctions. How you live, what you do with your money, how you respond to people who wrong you, the joy that you have in pain. That's going to be the subject that he's going to talk about for the next two or three chapters, which we're going to study together. All right, but here is the irony. Here is the irony. Whereas the distinctives of other races often lead to pride and division, the distinctives of the gospel do not. They lead, in fact, the opposite direction. You see, again, whatever you think makes you distinctive, you take pride in it, and you look down on people who don't have it as much as you do. I'm not even saying it's bad or a bad statement. I'm just saying that we all got values. We have things that we feel like define our group, and we kind of look down on those who don't have them. So everybody has these defining characteristics that tend to separate the good and the bad, the forward from the backward. The distinctives of the gospel, however, they don't lead to pride. They lead to humility.
20: I give you one of my favorite verses explaining this. I loved it. You know, every one of these things that Peter says goes back to a description that God gave to Israel in the Old Testament. Every single one of these. All right, so the chosen race one where God talked about that to Israel was in Deuteronomy. Deuteronomy chapter 7, God explains to Israel why he's chosen. Because they're like, oh, God, you chose us, you called us. What? Are we special? What is it about us? Why did you choose me? God says, okay, great question. Here it is. The Lord your God has chosen you to be a people for his own treasured possession. Out of all the peoples who are on the face of the earth, he chose you. Oh, wow. Well, why did he choose us? Is it because we're awesome, because we're good looking? Is it because we have great skills? It was not because you were more in number than any other people that the Lord set his love on you and chose you, for you were the fewest of all the peoples. That had nothing to do with how strong you were, because you actually weren't that strong. You weren't that impressive. You weren't that smart. You didn't have that much you accomplished. That's not why I chose you. Oh, I know, God. I know. Maybe even though we weren't that accomplished, maybe it's because we were so righteous. We were so had such good morals. Our families were so strong. That's why you chose us. God says, I see where you think that, but no, therefore, that the Lord your God is not giving you this good land to possess because of your righteousness, because you are a stubborn people. You realize what he's saying to them? You're like, hey, what was it about me that made me chosen? What caused me to be chosen? He's like, there's really nothing about you. Just want you to know that. That would never work, for example, on my wife. Right? Well, you know, why did you fall in love with me? Well, it's not because you're pretty, because you're not. I mean, I don't feel that way. I'm just saying, you know, it's not because you're smart, because, I mean, you're kind of dumb. It would never work that way. Now, I will tell you this. In the, you know, the 10, 11, 12 years that we've been in love, I do it that way, by the way, because I've been in love with her longer than she has with me. I think I have developed a love for her that goes beyond her beauty and her intelligence. I think if for some reason those were taken away, that wouldn't take away my love for her. But that's just not how it works at the beginning. You're attracted to somebody because of some characteristic. Now, I do think I have this kind of love for my kids. You know, in fact, my kids and I have this little exercise at night. Sometimes I'll ask them, I'll be like, you know, does daddy love you girls because you're pretty? And my oldest daughter will say no. And I will say, does daddy think you're pretty? And they'll say yes. I'll say, but is that why he loves you? They'll say no. Does daddy love you because you're smart? No, but we are smart. And I'm like, yes, we are smart, but that's not why daddy loves you. Why does daddy love you? And my oldest daughter will say, you love us because we're your children. I have set my love upon them. It is not something that really is as a result of them being special. That's what God's saying to them. You're a chosen race. You're not, you weren't chosen because you're special. You're special because you're chosen. That's a whole together different ball game. That's not just a play on words. That's the essence of the gospel. In fact, he says this. Look at this. Verse 9. God chose us to proclaim the excellencies of who? Him. That's not a hard question. It's right there. It's underlined. All right. God wants us to proclaim the excellencies of him, not our excellencies. That's what other races do, is they proclaim their excellencies. We're to claim the excellencies of him who called you out of darkness into his marvelous light. Then he goes on, verse 10, look at this. Verse 10, once you were not a people, but now you are God's people. Once you had not received mercy, but now you have received mercy. By the way, that's a quote from Hosea, the book of Hosea. Hosea had probably what I think is one of the worst assignments ever given to a man of God and a prophet in the Bible. God told him to go marry a prostitute. And Hosea was like, what? Come again? A prostitute? He's like, yeah, a prostitute. I want you to marry a prostitute. No. Prophets are supposed to marry Christian chicks, godly girls. No, I want you to marry a prostitute because I want you to give everybody a picture of my relationship with my people. So Hosea goes and marries a prostitute. She's faithful to him for 2 to 3 years, and then she goes back to a life of prostitution, and God tells Hosea to take her back. So what he's doing is now quoting this and applying this to the people of God, saying, that's where you were when God chose you. It wasn't because of beauty. It wasn't because of moral perfection. God chose you when you were ugly, deformed, spiritually a prostitute. There was nothing about you that made him set his love on you. And by the way, you didn't even choose him. He chose you. Your heart was so wicked and evil and deformed that it would never have loved God unless God wooed it first and drew us to himself. That leads not to division and pride. That destroys division and pride.
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20: I wasn't chosen because I was more moral or more intelligent or part of the upper class. God set his grace on me when I was spiritually a prostitute. I'm not a natural saint. I'm a spiritual prostitute who's been made a saint by the gift righteousness of Christ. And so the gospel has produced the most radically diverse and inclusive community that the world has ever known. You see that in the people that Peter is writing to. Rodney Stark, one of my favorite historians, says one of the distinctive characteristics of the early church was the sheer diversity of it. In the Greco-Roman world, the rich and the poor would never mingle together, but in the church they did. In the Jewish world, in the Roman world, the Romans and Jews would never mix races, but in the church they did. And that's because the Christians taught that we were all poor when Jesus came and poured himself out for us. And there's only one race, the sinful, condemned human race, and Jesus Christ the righteous, who came to die for all people and was not raised as a Jew or a Greek or a rich man or a poor man or a black man or a white man or Hispanic or Asian. He was raised as the Lord of all humanity, whose blood is given for the forgiveness of all people alike. And see, that produced a radically different kind of community. So people say to me, well, Christianity is exclusive. I'm like, every group is exclusive. Every group has defining characteristics by whether you're in or you're out. So yes, Christianity is exclusive, but it is the most radically inclusive exclusivity there has ever been. Because it has nothing to do with accomplishments or characteristics. It has to do with grace that is given to all people in all kind without measure. Right? So they're a chosen race. Here's the second thing. A royal priesthood. You are a royal priesthood. Now, let's talk about priests there for a minute. Priests represent God to people, and then they represent people to God. That's the role of a priest. The Old Testament community of priests, the Jewish people, they stood in the place of God, and they were to communicate God's words to people and reflect God to them. That's one of the things that, when we think about that role, that provides a pretty healthy amount of pressure. Because I realize that a lot of times people come into here and they make up their mind about who God is based on their experiences with us. That's why we're so adamant about having the right kind of people out in the parking lot, because the sermon starts in the parking lot. We want to demonstrate generosity out there. We want to take care of kids here in such a way that it puts on display the beauty of Christ. What we do with our money, how we give it away, we want all of that to be reflective of God, because we represent God to people. You know, I thought about this the other night when I spoke out at UNC on Wednesday night. They had a thing where there was several hundred students, and I was there to take questions and answer questions that people had about Christianity. And just the pressure of something like that, not because I felt like I didn't know the answers, but realizing that, I mean, these students know that I'm not God, but at least for this time, I'm kind of representing God. And I'm like, they're going to make up their mind about what God says by the way that I carry myself. And here's Jesus who was, in John 1:17, full of grace and truth. He never backed down from telling people the truth. He would say what sin was. He'd say what right was and what wrong was. But he overflowed with such grace that he was a magnet for prostitutes and tax collectors and people who were criminals, have been thrown out by society. And that's a question that we have to ask ourselves all the time. Are we really reflective of the attitude of God toward our community? Are we generous like he is? When you got one group of people in a church who are all the same age, same race, same music preferences and styles, but that's not reflective of who God is, because God didn't create one strata of society. He created all parts of society, all parts of culture. Are we reflective of God to people? Now, priests not only represented God to people, priests represented people to God, right? They would go before God and they would take the cases of people and they would present them to God. There's a great picture of this in the Old Testament. The priest would wear what they called an ephod, which is kind of like a 90, think 90, okay? And on that ephod, they would wear 12 stones that represented the 12 tribes of Israel so that every time they went into the presence of God, these people were on their heart and they were praying for them. Jesus, our high priest, Hebrews says, now has our names written on his heart and even on his hands so that he is standing in the gap interceding for us. Okay, that is what we now do with the communities that we live in. I'm representing people to God. God puts me in situations because I am the one who knows him. He puts me between his infinite compassion and somebody's great need and bridges the gap between those things. You ought to do a study sometime. Go through the Gospels. Count up the number of miracles that Jesus does, and then count up the number of those that began not with his initiative, but with somebody else's initiative. You know what I mean by that? Like Jesus' initiative is when he's walking around being like,

0: on my heart, and I believe on behalf of this other person, and I take Jesus' power that way. So that's how I want you to start reading the Gospels. When you see these miracles, I want you to read them as you coming up to Jesus to interrupt him and cause him to do what he, and I'm putting all this in quotes, all this do what he wasn't intending to do. Because that's what it means to be a priest, is to represent people to God. And one more thing on priests here, because I feel like people overlook this all the time. Priest's primary responsibility, though, get this, was not anything in relation to people. Their primary responsibility was something in relation to God. When God called these priests out, one of the things they did is they offered sacrifices continually to God. Their focus was loving and adoring God. This goes all the way back to the Exodus. All right, I tell you that there are two things that we always get wrong about the Exodus. All right, everybody knows the Exodus story. Most people do. The two things we always get wrong about it. The first thing is we've got this image of Moses being about a 6'5" football player with a deep baritone Charlton Heston-esque voice who stands up and says, "God says, let my people go." And you're like, "Whoa, who's that? You know, let his people go." And I told you that's wrong because, first of all, one thing we know about Moses, we don't know much, but we know that he had a speech impediment, which meant he spoke with like a stutter or a lisp, or he was effeminate or something. But it didn't sound like Charlton Heston. You know, that would have been like, "God says, let my people go," or something like that. Something that did not move everyone to fear. Now, the second thing we know is that he didn't say, "God says, let my people go." He says, "God says, let my people go." Come on now. "So that they might worship me." His whole point was, I want a people that are going to be for me. Which means that the first thing that a priest does is has nothing to do with people. It has to do with God. They offer sacrifices to God. I went through the New Testament in preparation for this message and listed out all the things that the New Testament says we do as sacrifices to God. I'll give you a few examples. Romans 12, 1 and 2. It is our bodies that we offer as sacrifices to God. Just because we love him. Not because the world has a need. Just because we love him. The world does have a need. But first and foremost, it is for God. Here's another one. Hebrews 13, 16. Our money. Philippians 4, 18 also. Paul says your money is given. There's a lot of motives Christians have for giving their money, right? What are some motives we have for giving? Well, we want to give because there are poor people who need help. We want to give because there's lost people who need Jesus. Those are awesome motivations. I don't want to dampen them at all. But there's a higher motivation. Motivation is just, it's just a sacrifice to Jesus in response to say, "I love you, and because I'm giving this up as an offering to you." Hebrews 13, 15. The praise of our lips is a sacrifice to God, which means that when we come in here and we lift our voices and our hands and we worship, we're offering a sacrifice up to God. Americans have such a this view of worship that is so self-centered. How do I feel? Do I feel like raising my hands? The point is not how you feel. The point is what he's worthy of. And so we give a sacrifice of praise that is befitting the King of all the universe who died for us. It's a sacrifice. It's first God-focused. Even the people we win to Jesus, Romans 15, 16. Paul says that the people we win to Jesus, Romans 15, 16, are a sacrifice of praise to God. What is the motivation for what you do? What's the motivation? I think of the woman who came to Jesus with the alabaster flask of perfume, who breaks it over Jesus' feet. Jesus didn't need that. In fact, other disciples looked at it and was like, "What a waste. You just poured out $10,000 worth of perfume on the ground. That could have been sold to feed the poor." Jesus cares about the poor. We know that. He gave all kinds of commands on it. But in that moment, he said, she did the better thing. Because ultimately, that offering was about love to me. And he says, wherever the gospel's preached, she's going to be talked about because that's the essence of all this. I called out a people for me, and when they worship and they love me, that just brings joy to my heart. What is the motivation for what believers do? Let me ask you this. Why do we go all over the world plant churches? Why do we give our money at Christmas time so that people can the poor can be empowered and that the lost can be saved? Why? Yes, it's compassion. Yes, our hearts break when we see people without Jesus and in need. But there's a higher motivation, and that is just a sacrifice of praise to Jesus of love.
1: 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Greer. In a world that feels increasingly uncertain, a lot of us are asking the same question.

0: What is God doing in all of this? 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
1: For God I'll live and for God I'll die. I'm Effie inside Moody Radio. It is a beautiful July 4th weekend. And as America celebrates 250 years and Moody Radio 100 years of proclaiming the gospel, I'm reminding that while we're grateful for our earthly home, I'm really happy about my eternal destination. The truth is, every passport has an expiration date, but our citizenship in God's kingdom is eternal. Romans 14:8, if we live, we live for the Lord. If we die for the Lord. We belong to him. We're more than citizens of a nation. We're ambassadors for Jesus Christ. Every conversation, every act of kindness, every opportunity to share the gospel, it's another chance to represent Jesus Christ, King of Kings. So until he calls me home, I'm determined to live like heaven is my destination. Jesus is our message, and every day is another opportunity to help someone else.
2: This is Shauna on Johnny Erickson Tata Sharing Hope. Johnny, I am glad you have Ken in the studio to help celebrate your 44th wedding anniversary today. Oh, congratulations.
3: Thank you.
2: Now, a lot of Bible verses have been shared on this program, but Ken, if you were to pick one that best describes your marriage, what would it be?
3: Well, Shauna, I think I would pick 1 Peter 4:10. As each has received a gift, use it to serve one another.
1: Yeah.
3: It's what Johnny and I have learned to do all these years we've been together. We serve each other.
1: And I should add that Ken Tata does most of the serving as my caregiver. Now, I have other helpers, some women from my church and the like, but my husband is the air traffic controller, as it were. He takes the main responsibility in helping with my quadriplegia and pain and the lung problems. Ken, you describe what it's like.
3: Sometimes it's hard, but I took those vows seriously when we said for better, for worse, for richer, for poorer, in sickness and in health. God called me to take care of you, Johnny, and that's what I'm trying to do.
1: I'm grateful for your help, Ken, but Shauna, you should also know that Ken helps me to go to bed at night. He works the Hoyer lift that lifts me into bed. He prepares meals and he feeds them to me. He always insists on being the one to take me to medical appointments.
3: I order and pick up your medications and clean all the urological equipment. And I help with toileting routines. Johnny's nebulizing machine just broke down, and that's got to be fixed.
1: Not to mention a wheelchair that needs to be charged and serviced and fixed. Taking care of our adopted van, you do that too, especially when it breaks down, the lift. And, of course, can you do all the shopping?
3: Johnny, you and I have learned in our caregiving experience some things that might help other caregivers.
1: Oh, especially if it is your spouse you're caring for, like always expressing appreciation for each other, respecting each other, never go to sleep angry,
4: learn to pray together, even if it feels awkward at first, and find a Bible reading plan that you can do together. It is so needful that you and your spouse build a relationship around the Word of God.
3: You know, Johnny and I have invited our church into our lives.
4: That's right. We receive a lot of practical help from friends at church, and that means it is important that caregiving families ask for help. It's another one of those awkward things, but it opens the door. I mean, it sure is nice to have visitors from church, but families like yours and mine, Ken, we need respite.
3: And Johnny, we both know that caregiving is really, really demanding. And I think it's good to always be respectful of each other.
4: Yeah.
3: And we found that out when we do these things. It's like Ephesians 4:16, where it says that the body grows when each part is working properly.
4: Yeah.
3: Johnny, we just have to work together to make our marriage work.
4: And that's what makes today a very happy wedding anniversary.
3: I love celebrating our anniversary because I love you so much.
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0: Welcome to The Journey with Pastor Steve DeWitt. I'm your host, Tim Svoboda. Think about the last time someone's words really hurt you, or the last time something you said caused more damage than you ever intended. Today on The Journey, Pastor Steve is in James chapter 3 with a message about the tongue, four kinds of talk that James warns us about, and the tremendous power our words have for good or for destruction. If you've ever wished you could take something back that you've said, this one's for you. Here's Pastor Steve.
1: Now we're studying the book of James, and the book of James revolves around two primary themes: walk, or the Christian walk, and talk. James here in James 3, there's four tongues that he's describing here. We're going to walk through each of them today. It's a little bit of a longer passage, but it didn't break down well for preaching, so we're going to take a longer section today, 1 through 12. Here's the first tongue. We begin in verse 1. Now, many of you should presume to be teachers, my brothers, because you know that we who teach will be judged more strictly. We all stumble in many ways. If anyone is never at fault in what he says, he is a perfect man, able to keep his whole body in check. So here's the first tongue. First tongue is the teaching tongue. Not many of you should presume to be teachers. Who is he talking about here? Is he talking about educational teachers or what? Well, he's talking about a role, a gift in the local church known as the role of pastor teacher. This is what Ephesians 4, the Apostle Paul is talking here, and he's talking about the gifts that the risen Christ gives to his church. And he gives many gifts, many spiritual gifts that he gives to the church, but here he focuses in on four. It was he who gave some, he is Christ, gave some to be apostles, some to be prophets, some to be evangelists, and some to be pastors and teachers. Why? To prepare God's people for works of service so that the body of Christ might be built up. So our first tongue is the teaching tongue. Don't put being a pastor teacher too low and think it's no big deal because it's a stricter judgment, but also don't put it too high and remember that the best of men are men at best. All right, four tongues. Here's the second one. It is the powerful tongue. Look at verse 3. When we put bits into the mouths of horses to make them obey us, we can turn the whole animal. Or take ships as an example. Although they are so large and are driven by strong winds, they are steered by a very small rudder wherever the pilot wants it to go. Likewise, the tongue is a small part of the body, but it makes great boasts. James is saying here that words are powerful, aren't they? Yes, they are. And we might want to think that words aren't. You could talk to some kid on the playground who's got something that, you know, his name or his body shape or something, and kids are teasing him, and he'll say, "Sticks and stones may break my bones, but words will never hurt me," which was probably penned by some kid who was really hurt by what kids were saying to him, I would have to think, because it's not true, is it? Words hurt. Words are very powerful, and James is here comparing the power of words to the bit in a horse and the rudder of a ship. So let's talk about the bit first. If you didn't know what a bit is what the horse bites on, because this thing is stuck in his mouth. Okay, we use metal. I don't know what they use in that day, but that metal piece that goes into the mouth. I have a little history with raising horses, and that's a big deal when you can get a horse to take a bit, because they don't like having this, You wouldn't like it either, would you? It's very uncomfortable. But once they get used to it, it's quite an amazing thing, because this little piece of metal will steer the entire massive horse. You pull the bit this way to the right, and the horse goes to the right. Or you pull it to the left, and the horse goes to the left. Now, in the scale of the first century, the horse was the biggest machine around. It carried people, carried supplies. And to this day, if you've not stood next to a big, powerful horse, stand next to a powerful horse and look at the rippling muscles on its legs. They are... A horse is a horse. And so that's amazing that something so small can be so powerful. Or like the rudder of a ship. Their ships are not as big as our ships today, but the same principle applies today. Whether you're on a cruise ship or you're on a aircraft carrier, you have this massive ship and yet a relatively small rudder. And the captain will, you know, if you turn the rudder, see, to the right, it goes to the left, and if you turn it to the left, it goes to the right. And this piece of metal or wood or whatever it is small, but it has a powerful effect. That's what James is saying. Likewise, verse 5, the tongue is a small part of the body, but it makes great boasts. Or it accurately says that it is powerful. The tongue can make people laugh. It can do tremendous good. The tongue can. But that's not what James is going to focus on. He's not talking about the good. He's going to talk about the bad and the destruction that our tongues create. This is the third tongue, then, is the destructive tongue. Look at verse 5. Consider what a great forest is set on fire by a small spark. The tongue also is a fire, a world of evil. This isn't going to sound pretty here. Listen to what he says. It is a fire. It is a world of evil among the parts of the body. It corrupts the whole person. It sets the whole course of his life on fire and is itself set on fire by hell. All kinds of animals, birds, reptiles, and creatures of the sea are being tamed and have been tamed by man. But no man can tame the tongue. It is a restless evil full of deadly poison. Well, that sounds nice, doesn't it? That piece of meat in your mouth does all of that. So he compares the tongue to a bit, compares it to a rudder, and now he compares it to a spark that creates a fire. Our words have the power and the ability to create all kinds of conflict and all kinds of pain and all kinds of trouble in our lives and in the lives of those around us, like a spark that creates a fire that destroys things. I remember when I was a child, a boy, we lived next to a railroad tracks. And in the dry summers, for whatever reason, the train, as it came down the track, the wheels of the train go round and round. And apparently, sparks as it's, you know, going down, it's little sparks. And so we would get these grass fires near my home, which was always a terrifying thing for me as a boy, as these fires would begin from the trains. And the thing about a grass fire is they're completely out of control. Wherever the wind goes, there goes the grass fire. And out would come the fire department and they would be working on it. But there was this sense of like, this thing's out of control. Once the fire begins, it's out of control. We can think of California, where they got these fires that just, you know, up and down around all the mountains and everything, totally out of control, leaving destruction everywhere. Or maybe we could think about the most famous fire of all, which happened just right up the road here from us, when Mrs. O'Leary's cow kicked over the lantern. And there was the Great Chicago Fire. 17,500 buildings burned in the Chicago Fire. Wow, that is a big fire. But it all started from a little spark, a little fire. And James says our words are like that. I mean, how hard is it to say a gossip word or a slander word or something like that? It just, pew, out it goes. You know, it's like a little spark. And it lands. And landing in the right context, it can become something hugely destructive. Our words and our tongues were designed by God to be a blessing. That piece of meat in your mouth called your tongue is designed by God to be a source of encouragement, to be a tool to communicate, to share, to fellowship. But after the fall, guess what also fell? Our tongues fell. And now they become what I've called a weapon of mass destruction, the tongue. Proverbs 12:18, reckless words are like plunging swords. Ever had a conversation like that? Where you're standing there and it feels like somebody's going like that. That's what the writer of Proverbs is saying there. Oh, he shredded me. We will say that kind of thing. He cut me apart. That's what words feel like, don't they? When they are destructive words. Calvin said it this way. A slender portion of flesh contains the whole world of iniquity. James says it this way, our tongues are a world of evil. So much human evil begins and is passed on and is escalated by this little thing that I got in my mouth right here, the tongue. The tongue. So much sorrow and destruction. Think of the pain in your life. I would imagine the sorrows in your life that you've had relationally have all had something to do with the role of the tongue in bringing it. What are you talking about? Well, let me just give you a list of some sparks, some destructive uses of the tongue. Lying. Lying, which is saying what is not true. Blasphemy, which is speaking evil of God. Gossip, talking about someone what you don't say to them, or I could have said it better, talking about people instead of talking to people. That is gossip. Impure talk, when our talk in some way, you know, we're laughing about something that is impure or glorifies the profane. Boasting, speaking about oneself with pride. Deceit, speaking with duplicity. Flattery, which is insincere praise, saying things you don't really mean. Slander, to maliciously defame another. Profanity, to defame what God has called holy. To be critical by judging somebody with their words. Angry words, hypocrisy, saying one thing, doing another. We can make more things. But, you know, there's hardly a sin in the world that in some way doesn't involve the tongue. So why don't we just cut them all off? The world would be a happier place, I think, if we just cut off our tongues, which I'm speaking illustratively there, not literally, lest somebody go home and take me up on that. You'd be better off just getting saved and submitting your tongue to the Lord. So don't go home and cut off your tongue. But James says it this way, the tongue corrupts the whole body. The sorrows and the troubles and the evil that this thing creates in my life, it just corrupts the whole thing. Where does this evil come from? Verse 6, the tongue is set on fire by hell. Your tongue, my tongue, when it is functioning in a destructive way, the impulse towards that destruction is the evil of hell itself. You can think about, for example, when Peter decides to rebuke Jesus. Not a good idea, but Peter decides to do it. How does Jesus reply to him? He says, "Get behind me, Peter." No, what does he say? "Get behind me, Satan," right? He saw the source of the evil, destructive words that Peter was saying. No man can tame the power of the tongue. You got dogs and horses and cats, and you can tame those. You can domesticate those, but you can never domesticate the tongue. It is a world of evil. It is powerful. It is destructive. All right, here is our fourth tongue. Verse 10 is the hypocritical tongue. With the tongue we praise our Lord and Father, and with it we curse men who have been made in God's likeness. Out of the same mouth come praise and cursing. My brothers, this should not be. Can both fresh water and salt water flow from the same spring? My brothers, can a fig tree bear olives or a grapevine bear figs? Neither can a salt spring produce fresh water. So this whole section here is about the hypocritical tongue. James here is noting the duplicity that we often have when we praise God. Oh yes, we are praising the Lord. Amen. Praise the Lord. And then we think nothing of slandering people that are made in the image of the one that we're praising. To praise and curse like a spring that has fresh water and salt water. You'll never see that. A spring can only have one kind of water, and a fig tree can't bear olives. A fig tree bears figs, and an olive tree bears olives. You can't have this kind of duplicity, or we would say you can't talk out of both sides of your mouth. We know what that means, don't we? And yet many people do. And sadly, many people do it in the church. And let's bring this to bear now down upon our church family here, where we have sung songs to God, and we have praised him for his holiness, and we've asked him to meet with us, and we've talked about how great Jesus Christ is, and we sang that, and I hope that you believed it and loved it in your heart, and you rejoiced over it. Right? We're praising God, we're praising God. And then the service gets done. And out the people walk into the foyer. And what all too often happens, once the worship service is done amongst God's people, did you hear about so-and-so and what's going on over there? I'm not supposed to say anything, but I know you won't pass this on. And I know that you want to pray about it. And somebody's marriage, somebody's character, somebody's son, somebody's daughter is being slandered in the foyer. And James says, you can't talk out of both sides of your mouth like that and praise God at one moment and then talk evil of somebody made in God's image the next. You can't do that. your coworker and your brother and that person in your kinship group and your wife and your neighbor and your boss are all made in the image of God. They bear his likeness. And therefore, they deserve how we treat his likeness is saying what we really think about him. And when it comes to our relationships, we need to recognize that this person that is annoying me, or this person that's got this trial in their life, or this person that I disagree with, I can disagree with them, but they still are made in the image of God and deserve respect, and I cannot use my tongue in a destructive way towards them. And all too often in the church, it is a subtle thing, but it is a part of the church. Now, I don't say that because I'm aware of this being a huge problem in our church. I'm not saying that in any way. I'm saying it so it doesn't become a problem. And if you're ever in a Bible study or some kind and somebody says, well, let's share prayer requests. I got a prayer request. I think we need to pray for the Johnson's marriage because I understand that he's not treating her very well and she's upset about it. And I think that we ought to pray for them. Please, somebody say, we're not going to pray about that, but we are going to pray about your gossip and your attitude. Say it to their face. The way that you stop gossip and slander is you don't listen to it. And when somebody comes to you with something that is clearly in this category, now sometimes they sort of, I find this myself, you don't know it's coming. And then they've said it and you can't stop it. But sometimes you can know it's coming. You kind of know. And inside there's this little, oh, I wonder what's going on. Okay, that's the flesh. Stop that and say, I'm not going to talk about it. I'm not going to talk about somebody like that. And you know what? I won't talk about you that way either. You can know that. And just cut it off. So, don't be hypocritical. Don't say you love God and then slander those made in his image. That's verses 10 through 12. Now, I got to this point and I was like, this is kind of a negative message. This is kind of like, here's things not to do. Go home and don't do these things. And I really believe that there is such an opportunity here for us to use our tongues for good. And so I'd like to conclude my message today by, okay, if I'm not going to do that with my tongue, I can't just have my tongue limp in my mouth. It needs to be doing something. What should I be doing with my tongue? Since our tongues are so powerful, how can we use them for good? Here's some encouraging words. Encouraging words to intentionally do that. Now, you're all saying, that'd be wonderful. I would love to have people be encouraging towards me. Okay, no. You go be encouraging to somebody else, all right? Encouraging, prayerful words. The power of these words is tremendous. How can I pray for you? Or, I want you to know that I have been praying for you. I had a woman after first service come up to me, and we stood right here, and she just came up and said, I want you to know I pray for you, Pastor Steve. Those are powerful words, particularly when people are in crisis, to say, I want you to know I'm praying for you. And then do it. Praising words. To praise people for things that you see in their life that are admirable and things that you look up to and things that you see that are really good. You know, you can say in your heart, you know, that person, they're really good at this or they're really kind about that. Well, go tell them that. Use that tongue in a constructive way. Kind words, gracious words. Here's one that I think some of us should try. Silence. Silence. Some of us talk too much. Nobody can get a word in edgewise. Proverbs has a lot to say about somebody being quiet, the wisdom of being quiet. Try that. How about interested words? And this is one, I threw this in, I don't have a Bible verse for this, but it just seems to me that some people have never caught on to the social grace of using their tongue in asking questions, showing interest in other people. Everybody likes to talk about themselves. Have you noticed this? Everyone likes to talk about themselves. And when you get two people that all they want to do is talk about themselves together, that's not a conversation. And that's not going to be encouraging. It reminds me of, I was on a date with this girl this one time. And we went to the restaurant. We sat down and I say, well, tell me about yourself. And she, well, I grew up here and my dad did this and we moved over there and this was going on and la, la, la, la, la. This was my life. And I went to college and dun, dun, dun. And she got done and she looked at me and I looked at her. She smiled. And I said, what do you like to do? I like volleyball, and I like this TV show, and I like that thing over there, and I spend a lot of time over here doing this kind of thing, and I'm just, yeah, that's what I'm into. She got done, she looked at me, and I looked at her. What kind of food do you like? It was the worst date I have ever been on in my life. This girl, I don't think she asked me one question about my life, my interests, anything at all. It was all about her. And I've run into people that they don't do that. And that's not you talking about yourself is not a conversation. And it's not encouraging to other people. And this is just a social grace kind of thing, but it's a little bit of a pet peeve of mine. And I think we just need to realize, hey, ask people about themselves. Be interested in them. Don't just be interested in telling them about you. It would be very helpful. Affirming words. Let me affirm you in the previous point that I was making. Affirm them. How about forgiving words? Compassionate words. These tongues that we have such potential for good. I mean, just think if in our church body that we really went after these things and said, you know what, that's the kind of, we're going to have those kind of tongues. What a wonderful place this would be. Wouldn't it be great? And where we're not having the gossip and the slander and negative, critical, that kind of stuff. I think it would be great. Now, I want to conclude with this. You say, well, what would somebody look like if they lived this truth out? What would their life look like? And I just conclude by pointing us to Jesus Christ. There's two statements in Scripture that describe the words of Jesus. Here's the first one. It's in Luke 4. Here's a commentary on what it was like to be around Christ. All spoke well of him and were amazed at the gracious words that came from his lips. Gracious words. To be around Jesus was to hear gracious words. And then Peter describes Jesus this way. He did not sin, neither was guile found in his mouth. Jesus used his tongue as a powerful force for good and is a model for us. And I present him to you today.
0: 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I'm Tim Svoboda. Have a safe and blessed 4th of July weekend. And we'll see you back here on Monday for The Journey with Steve DeWitt. The Bible teaching of Steve DeWitt is brought to you by The Journey.
2: As we celebrate 250 years, remember, people from many different backgrounds came together to build this nation. Dr. Martin Luther King Jr., I think he said it well. We may have all come on different ships, but we're in the same boat now. And I think that's God's design for his global church. Our stories are different. Our background's different. Journeys to Christ, it's different. But in Jesus, we're one family and one mission. Ephesians 4 and 3, make every effort to keep the unity of the Spirit through the bond of peace. The boat doesn't move because one person rows harder. It moves because we all work and row together. God never called us to compete with one another, but to complete one another. And the world isn't changed because we win arguments. It's changed when people see the love of Jesus in you and me. So as we celebrate this nation, let's remember our highest calling. Let's pray together, serve together, love one another, and row the boat in the same direction so the world sees Jesus and God is glorified.
3: So I'm mowing the yard the other day, and my neighbor is like standing waiting for me to come back toward his house waving. And I'm like, oh.
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3: I don't want to stop. I don't want to turn the mower off. 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I said, hey, man, what's up? 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
12: America turns 250 years old this weekend. And while the fireworks light up the sky and the flags wave proudly in the summer breeze, millions of Americans are quietly asking the same haunting question. Will our country survive? The threats are real. The problems run deep. And no election, no legislation, no political leader holds the ultimate answer. But there is an answer, and it's older than America itself. Today on Insight for Living, Chuck Swindoll opens the Bible to reveal God's survival guide for a nation in crisis. 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
13: Survival. This is a sermon about survival. How to help your nation survive. How to help yourself as the people of this nation survive. This will not be lengthy nor complicated, but rather a relevant call from God to all of us to play our part in the survival program that He has arranged for a nation. The basis of these words is found in 2 Chronicles chapter 7 over in the Old Testament. I realize that the nation in question is not America, but an ancient nation, the nation of Israel. And that the man involved in this monologue with God is not a president, but a young, perhaps fearful king named Solomon. And the event is not a holiday, but rather, in every sense of the word, it is a holy day. Actually, it is a day of dedication, and technically not just a day, but a season of dedication, because something very important has just been accomplished. God's house has been built. He never had a permanent residence before. He had always lived in a tent. That is, if we could say, the Shekinah of God is where He lives. He had always lived in a tent that was folded up and carried on men's shoulders from one region to another. His white shining light had always blazed into this altar room within the tent that had been built. But now he was to dwell in a house not extravagantly furnished, but expensively furnished. Smell of cedar was still in the rooms. You could see the gold untarnished by the weather. The stones did not bear any of the appearance of age. Along with the house had been completed the place where Solomon lived, called the palace. Beautiful, but not nearly as beautiful as the house of God. And suddenly, in the middle of the night, God visited his man. Not for all the public to hear, and for all Solomon would know the rest of his life, it would never be known by anyone. But God the Holy Spirit chose to preserve and etch on the record of his permanent word of truth the monologue, not dialogue. Solomon's quiet. He is completely silent. And into his room comes Jehovah God to visit. To talk into the night. What prompted an encounter such as this? Well, there had been sacrifices. Chapter 7, verses 4 and 5, a lot of sacrifices. The people had offered sacrifice. The king himself had offered 22,000 oxen and 120,000 sheep. The altar was already smeared with blood, and it would stay smeared with blood. That's why it was there. And this had come before God as a sweet-smelling aroma. It pleased him because through the blood, men contacted God. He arranged it that way. And then there had been music, verse 6. The priests stood at their posts, and the Levites with the instruments of music to the Lord, which King David had made for giving praise to the Lord. And this again had brought God praise and pleasure. It had been a time of feasting for days. And on top of that, there had been special offerings, verse 7. So much fat from the peace offerings and on that bronze altar that it was not able to contain the full amount of offering of meat and of grain and of the fat. The place was overflowing with the signs and the sounds of sacrifice and praise and, and music and fire. Solomon's heart must have pounded in his chest when he went to bed that night. What a time of feasting. What a great thing to have it finished. And the people left, verse 8, with a happy heart. A very great assembly had gathered. Verse 9, they had observed for these days and for these feast days. And finally, verse 10, they had, with a happy heart of rejoicing, gone to their own places, living in the memory of that time of feasting. Solomon's all alone. And God came. Verse 11, after this place had been finished successfully and all that had been planned was done, then, verse 12, the Lord appeared to Solomon at night. No one was around. No more music. No audience. No one to applaud the presence of God. That's over. Just God and his man. The Lord appeared to him at night and said, I have heard your prayer. Now I know we're sitting in places far removed from a bedroom, but imagine yourself resting on a couch or on an easy chair or in bed in the middle of the night. And in an unexpected way, there comes the visiting of God into your room and you hear his voice. And God says to you, as he did to Solomon, I heard what you prayed. And I have chosen this place. I like it. I'm pleased with it. I fit here. My glory is displayed in the house that's been built. I choose it as my residence. What was its purpose? I've chosen this place for myself. It's a house of sacrifice. There will be sacrifices of praise. There will be sacrifices of animals of all shapes and sizes. There will be the sacrifice of offerings. There will be the sacrifice of prayer. I've chosen it for myself. It pleases me. And if you will allow me a little bit of imagination between the 12th and the 13th verses, I believe God could have said, by way of implication, but Solomon, I have ways of testing my people. Hard days will come. Not all the future will be like your past week or two or three. My nation will come up against the horrors of war and the weakness of depravity. And Solomon, I will see them under the test of their times. And I will want those sacrifices to continue. I will want to have the offerings flowing out of this place, just as you have done in dedication. I want it to continue in consecration. I want that, Solomon. I expect that, Solomon. And here is the test, verse 13. The test for my people. If I shut up the heavens so that there is no rain, if I command the locusts to devour the land, if I send pestilence among my people, that's the test, Solomon. Verse 14. These same people who suffer under the test of their times, these people who are called by my name, I will expect of them, Solomon, in order to survive, I will expect four things. First, that they humble themselves. And second, that they pray. And third, that they seek my face. Ever sought one's face in the fog? Looking longingly, waiting fervently. Look for a face in a crowd or at a large terminal, a large airport terminal for someone who said they would meet you. Ever tried to find someone in that setting, you've sought their face. Solomon, I will expect my people to humble themselves and to pray and to wait for me to work. And to give credence to all of those actions, I expect them to turn from their ways of wickedness. Even though they are Israelites, and even though you are their king, and even though their history is rich, rich with heritage, I expect them at that moment to turn from their wicked ways. I want to see an attitude of a servant, a spirit of dependence, a willingness to wait, a response of obedience. And I, in return, Solomon, I will hear the prayer. I will forgive their sin. I'll heal the land. Observe, by the way, the close connection between a disobedient people and a diseased nation. Don't miss that. The pestilence comes not because God is cruel and standing over man, seeing how much he can squirm under the pain. The pestilence comes by implication because they have turned from their ways with God and gone their own wicked ways. Pestilence has come, and he who rules the insect world says, I can bring it upon you. He who causes the rivers to flow says, I can dry them up by stopping the rain. Then, Solomon, I will wait for the prayer of my people. Then I will look for the right attitude. J. Barton Payne, while associate professor of Hebrew at Wheaton College, wrote these words, "This great passage expresses, as does no other in Scripture, God's requirement for national blessing, whether in Solomon's land, in Ezra's, or in our own." I believe that. I am fully aware that this passage originally was given to a Jewish king who ruled over a Jewish people halfway around the world. In specifics, there is hardly a comparison with America. But in principle, there is a rather close association. I'm also well aware that the 104 people who finally made it to Jamestown and established our first colony were not all flaming evangelists. Nor did they give birth to those who loved Jesus Christ preeminently. And all the judges and all the courtrooms and all the people of authority that formed those 13 colonies were all men and women of God. I know that. You know that. Furthermore, I'm not so foolish as to believe that all of our American roots have been nourished by purity, in or out of war. Decisions made in the Oval Office are made in a or those made in a city council. I am completely aware that we are shot through with depravity. Always will be. But it is true, we are a people uniquely, uniquely blessed of God. Talk to anyone who has recently returned from a trip anywhere else and listen. We even had a most unique origin. Christopher Columbus, in an unusual book, his book of prophecies, includes these words. "It was the Lord who put into my mind," I could feel his hand upon me, "the fact that it would be possible to sail from here to the Indies. No one should fear to undertake any task in the name of our Savior if it is just and if the intention is purely for his holy service. The working out of all things has been assigned to each person by our Lord, but it all happens according to his sovereign will." Oh, what a gracious Lord who desires that people should perform for him those things for which he holds himself responsible, day and night, moment by moment, everyone should express their most devoted gratitude to him. Christopher Columbus. Before there was ever a dream of America, strangely, uniquely set aside as a continent, land, rivers, lakes, mountains, bounty, blessing. How far we have drifted. Well, what is the answer then? Some would say, elect a Christian president. Reminds me of Dwight Eisenhower's words, "Never let yourself be persuaded that any one great man, any one leader, is necessary to the salvation of America. When America consists of one leader and 158 million followers, it will no longer be America." Back in the 17th century, the same tension went on between a man named Increase Mather and another named Solomon Stoddard. Stoddard confronted Mather with a concern. Mather, you see, firmly believed this very conviction that it doesn't take just a president, but it takes a people, though small in number, to pull it off. Stoddard confronted him. In the 17th century New England, only a fraction of our population is Christian. Mather retorted, nonetheless, that fraction is sufficient to stand for the entire land and redeem the whole. Good word. You and I are not many in number, but we are who we are. And we are like little grains of salt, sprinkled and planted here and there, little rays of light set up on a hill, strategically by our sovereign God who has not yet lost control of this earth. And he says to those with salt, bite into that society. And those with the light, shine it. Flood that area. And somehow in his magnificent plan, he is pleased to use the salt and the light of a 17th century body of believers to assuage, to soften the blows of a godless society. Look again at the verse. My people called by my name, humbled yourselves. I call that the unconditional surrender of my will to God's. It's not salvation. This is people already called by his name. These are people who have already taken the gift of eternal life, embraced Jesus Christ by faith, but now said in their own soul, said to themselves, I turn my will to God's. I take his word as my rooftop. I take his principles as my precepts for business, profession, practice, life, and death. I surrender unconditionally myself to him. I pray. I wait for him to work. I also do it without hypocrisy. I turn from my wicked ways. No, I cannot clean up my society. I can clean up my life by the power of God. Full-time job. Humble myself, pray, seek his face, and turn from my wicked ways. Then I'll hear and I'll heal. This is not someone else

as to us in the night hours. Go back to my book. Turn yourself to me. Pray. Wait for me to work, and I will hear and I will heal. You just turn from your wicked ways. We spent this past week up at Forest Home, a Christian conference ground about an hour or so from here. Most of us had a grand time. There were a few broken hearts. I met one the last day. I was preoccupied those hours with getting four cars full of luggage into three. That was one of my concerns. We had taken friends from out of state, and so we had all of that to put together. I had this facing me today. I appreciate Paul's words, there is always the care of the churches, and that never seems to leave. So that was on my mind. I was seized with fear that we might have nothing more than testimony time on Sunday morning if I didn't get my act together, and I couldn't seem to get it clear as to what God wanted me to say. And then I came across a troubled woman. Didn't know her. Had hardly seen her through the week. And she says to me as we bumped up against one another in the last few hours, "Would you pray for me?" I said, a bit preoccupied, "Well, yes. What exactly would you like me to pray for?" She said, "Oh, my survival. My survival." Suddenly, luggage and packing seemed terribly unimportant. A sermon did not seem a high priority. Survival is at stake, and everything else bowed to that need. So it is in our nation. What is high priority to you? May I interrupt and ask you to pray for our survival? Let's do that now. Oh, our Father, we are masters at passing responsibility to someone else. Someone else who's paid to do it. Someone else who has the responsibility. Some hard-charging, high-powered, well-paid decision-maker. Some professional. While we gag in our days of decadence, how could we think of someone else more responsible than we ourselves? Giving birth to children is a frightening thought. Parading them in front of our newsstands is a desperate, desperate experience. Having them read our filthy literature and watch our dirty films and be counseled by fools and led astray by cults and exposed to the godless. Oh, our God, we are in desperate times. Integrity is a forgotten word in business. Even our government has pockets of pollution that we continue to discover. You are the only source of true purity. You are the only hope of our future. Forgive us of our smug complacency. For once we find ourselves well-fed, who really could care less about the hungry? And once we are comfortably in from the rain, who could care about the shelter of another? Begin by humbling us, our Father, giving us hearts of compassion, though we are securely well-fixed financially, giving us a heart for those that do not have sufficient to survive. Open our ears to the cry of the hurting. May physicians practice a compassionate medical practice. May attorneys see and feel the hurt and the need of their clients, above and beyond what they get out of it. May teachers teach for the sheer joy of stretching minds and developing a curious heart for the world that you have given us to enjoy. And may we preachers preach the truth. Lord God, somehow, in some way, cause these words to fall on some soul who has just about sold out to the enemy.
in a time of middle

life crisis, or in the weariness brought on by a recent retirement. Father, purify us as a people. Do a deep, soul-searching work within our hearts and then within our homes, and then cause the salt and light to infect and impact others with truth. Not so we will feel better, but so we will survive. We ask this in the strong name of Christ. And all God's people said, Amen.

On America's 250th birthday, Chuck Swindoll has reminded us that the survival of a nation doesn't hinge on a political platform. It hinges on the posture of God's people. Our mandate is clear. We must humble ourselves, pray, seek God's face, and turn from our wicked ways. Four simple steps and a promise straight from the throne of God. 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Chuck titled his message, How to Help Our Nation Survive. Whether you live in the United States or not, these principles apply to everyone because they're deeply rooted in biblical truth. 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Nations rise and fall, but the promises of God do not. And one of those promises is this: for those who trust in Christ, the best is still ahead, heaven. It's a word we use often, but we understand far less than we might think. Is it a real place? What will we actually do there? Will we recognize one another? 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I'm Bill Meyer. 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
8: In his second letter to the Corinthians, the Apostle Paul wrote, "Where the Spirit of the Lord is, there is freedom." Well, freedom and liberty were pressing needs felt by the leaders of the 13 American colonies 250 years ago. They had a deep faith in God and decided to take a stand against the mightiest empire in the world when they signed the Declaration of Independence. We'll hear more today on Focus on the Family with Jim Daly. I'm John Fuller, and Jim, many people are obviously planning time together as family and friends as we celebrate the 250th. I wonder, though, how many Americans really understand the significant events that led up to this very special holiday.
6: Well, I'm hopeful that many of us do, but we're so blessed to be living at this time in history where we can celebrate and enjoy the freedoms that we have. And I really do hope every one of us will take time this weekend to have fun with your family and express your love for each other. Those are important things to do, but it's also important to reflect on the great price that was paid for our freedom, because back in 1776, The founding fathers of this nation were literally putting their lives on the line. To the British, the Declaration of Independence was an act of treason, and the original signers kept their name secret because otherwise they would have been killed. Those were the stakes at the time, and today we want to help you get a sense of the courage and sacrifice and profound faith that many of our founding fathers had. That's why we have a dramatic episode from our Adventures in Odyssey team that we'd love to share with you today, and I think you're really going to enjoy it.
8: You know, Adventures in Odyssey, of course, the audio drama series that we've been producing since 1987, it provides wonderful creative stories that feature faith and life lessons for children and for many adults as well. And we have more than 1,000 Adventures in Odyssey episodes, and we have a big new thing coming up in early 2027, a brand new animated film called Adventures in Odyssey, the movie. It's our hope that millions of new families will be introduced to the world of Odyssey and ultimately to the good news message of Jesus Christ.
6: That's our goal, and we're counting on the prayers and financial support of friends like you to help us achieve this. But we'll tell you more about that later in the program. What we need to do right now is set the stage for today's drama titled The Day Independence Came. And it all starts in an old-fashioned ice cream shop called Wit's End, run by Mr. Whitaker, or Wit, as we call him. Wit and his friend Tom are discussing trivia with a young history buff named Erwin Springer.
9: Okay, here's one for you. Who commanded the British forces during the Revolution?
10: That's easy. General Charles Cornwallis.
11: Oh, boy, he sure got that.
9: How do you know all that stuff, Erwin?
10: Oh, I love the Revolutionary War. There were so many great heroes like Washington and Adams and Nathan Hale. It's my favorite period in history.
9: Speaking of Franklin, that reminds me. I have a book about him for you, Erwin. It's a big, thick one, too. I found it in a sale downtown.
10: Really? Where is it?
9: It's on one of the shelves in the Bible room. I didn't want any of the kids to handle it before you got to it.
10: Great!
11: Look at him go. You'd think he was looking for buried treasure or something.
9: Well, what makes you think he isn't?
10: Great, there's nobody here. I'll be able to read it right now. Let's see. There it is on the top shelf. Now, where's the stepladder? Well, here's a chair. Mr. Whitaker doesn't like us to climb on chairs. I'll just do it real quick and nobody will ever know. There we go. Still pretty high. I think I can stretch up and get it, though. Got it! Whoa! Ah! My head. Ouch. Oh, my head. The book must have hit it when I fell down. Hey, where is my book? Come to think of it, where's Wit's End? This looks like the old dirt road up to Trickle Lake, except it isn't.
12: Boy! You, boy!
10: Who, me?
12: Yes. Follow me if you value your hide.
10: Excuse me, but I was taught never to go with strangers. Oh, right behind you!
13: Hey, now! Hold up, rebels! Hold on!
10: Did he say rebels?
12: Yes. We have to get out of this clearing. Or there! Get behind those bushes!
14: Where are they?
15: I don't know. They run like rabbits. Now they've got to be about here somewhere.
14: Well, let's take a breather for a moment, shall we, Alfie?
15: Right.
10: They look like redcoats.
12: Yes, they are redcoats, and deadly ones, too. We have to think of some way out of this. We could fight, but unfortunately I have no more shot left. Still, there must be some way.
10: Hey, look up there, above the soldiers.
12: What?
10: You see it? That big white-looking thing.
12: Yes, so?
10: It's a wasp's nest.
12: So it is. How's your aim?
10: Not too good.
12: All right. Looks like it's up to me, then. Hand me that rock over there.
10: Okay.
12: Now, we'll only have one shot, so it has to count. Are you ready?
10: Yep, ready.
16: Hey, lobsterbacks, how about some company?
17: Look out! Ow,
10: yeah, look at him go.
16: Oh, we
17: fix them for fair, eh?
10: Oh, the wasps are turning.
17: We best beat a hasty retreat or we'll end up as food for the wasps ourselves.
10: You said it. Let's get out of here. Oh, ouch! Ah, they're still coming!
17: There's a lake ahead. Can you swim?
10: No.
17: Ah, well, there's no time like the present to learn.
10: Whoa!
17: Well, now, don't struggle. Don't struggle. I've got you. I have you. Now, that's it. Just move your arms and legs. Yeah, that's good. Oh, this way. That's it now. Up under the shore. Oh, well, we've had quite an adventure. And I don't even know your name or where you're from.
10: I'm Erwin Springer from Odyssey.
17: Well, Erwin Springer from Odyssey, I thank you for saving my life.
10: Likewise, I'm sure. And you are?
17: My name is Hale. Nathan Hale.
10: Nathan Hale? The Nathan Hale?
17: Huh? You've heard of me?
10: Who hasn't heard of you?
17: Well, I don't know. Everyone, I would imagine.
10: Wait a minute. If you're Nathan Hale, then this must be... What year is this?
17: 1776. July, to be precise. We're just outside of the township of New York.
10: New York? Oh, wow! Oh, wow!
6: Mr. Springer, are you all right?
10: Yeah, I just can't... You're really Nathan Hale?
6: Yes. I think I better get you back to camp. You seem a bit delirious. Can you walk?
10: Yeah, sure.
6: Are you sure? It's a good stretch of the legs.
10: No, I'm okay, really. Let's go.
17: Good fellow. All right, this way then.
10: Wait a minute. What camp?
6: The camp of the Continental Army, of course.
10: Oh, wow. Oh, wow.
18: Halt, who goes there?
17: Nathan Hale and Master Erwin Springer from the Township of Odyssey.
18: Nathan? Thank God you're all right. You're long overdue.
17: If it hadn't been for this young man, I might not have made it at all.
18: Well, you're to report to headquarters right away.
17: Yes, I do have information that won't wait. Master Springer, follow me.
10: Oh, wow. Oh, wow. I can't believe this. I'm in the middle of the Colonial Army.
17: Well, we don't have much, but we call it home.
10: This is everything I've ever dreamed about come to life.
17: I'm glad it meets with your approval. Ah, here we are, the headquarters tent. Wait here, there's someone I want you to meet.
10: This is incredible! Incredible! The kids at Wits End are never gonna believe this. I'm not even sure I believe it. Maybe I should pinch myself to see if I'm awake. No, if I am dreaming, I don't want to wake up. This is great!
19: Master Springer, come in.
10: What next?
20: So this is the young man who saved my captain's life.
17: Yes, sir. This is Master Erwin Springer of Odyssey.
20: I'm pleased to make your acquaintance, Master Springer. I'm George Washington.
10: Oh, wow! Oh, wow!
20: Oh, wow? Is that some sort of Indian greeting?
17: I don't know, sir. He does seem to say it often, though.
20: Well, in the interest of maintaining good relations with the people of Odyssey, I say, oh, wow to you, Master Springer.
10: Thank you, sir.
20: In saving Captain Hale, you have done me a great service. I am in your debt.
10: You in my debt? Oh, no, sir. I just pointed out where the wasps were. It was Captain Hale who did all the work.
20: And modest, too. Master Erwin, we were just about to retire for prayers. Will you join us?
10: Prayers?
20: Unless, of course, you don't pray.
10: Oh, no, I do pray. Every day. I'm a Christian.
20: A patriot and a Christian, too. There's no better combination. Let's do it, then. My tent's this way. Oh, most glorious God, I acknowledge and confess my faults in the weak and imperfect performance of the duties of this day. Direct my thoughts, words, and work. Daily frame me more and more into the likeness of thy Son, Jesus Christ. In his name, amen.
17: Amen.
20: Master Erwin, you seem perplexed.
10: I just can't believe that I'm praying with General Washington. I never knew you were so... I mean, I've always read that you were religious, but I didn't realize how much Jesus really meant to you.
20: And what of you, Erwin Springer? Do you hold those truths in your heart?
10: Well, I guess I never thought about it before. I mean, I've read about it and everything, but until now I never realized how God really does rule countries, and he is in control of what happens to them. So, I guess the answer to your question is, yes, sir, I do hold these truths in my heart.
20: Then Captain Hale was correct. You are the right man for the job.
10: Job? What job?
20: Listen carefully. Even as we speak, the Second Continental Congress is preparing a statement of independence from England. But I fear that some in that assembly do not feel, as you and I do, that God must be first in our country. And so I have written a message to them, urging them to remember the ruler of nations as they ready the document. I wish you, Erwin Springer, to deliver this message.
10: Me?
20: I know the journey will be tiring, and there is little time. But will you do this for me?
10: Oh, yes, sir!
20: Excellent. Your horse is waiting outside.
10: Horse?
0: Yes. You do ride, don't you?
10: Well, there's no time like the present to learn. Are you coming with me, Captain Hale?
0: No, I'm afraid I must travel a different path. Back to New York.
10: But you'll be caught. I mean, if you're caught, won't you be...
0: Hanged? Yes, in all probability. But if that is the Lord's will, then who am I to stand in the way? I only regret that I have but one life to lose for my country. Now, up you go.
20: Godspeed, Erwin Springer. You carry our best hope. Onward to liberty.
21: To liberty!
10: To liberty!
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10: Whoa, whoa, whoa, whoa, whoa, whoa, whoa. Oh, why did I ever think riding a horse was fun? But this is it, the Pennsylvania State House.
22: Mr. Dickinson.
10: Oh, wow. I'm sorry, Mr. Whittaker?
23: Who?
10: Oh, nothing. You just look like someone from my hometown.
23: Really? Poor fellow.
10: Yeah. Is this where the Second Continental Congress is meeting?
23: Well, indeed it is. That's them in there. Come, have a seat, Master.
10: Erwin Springer.
23: Oh.
10: Thanks, but I've been sitting too long already. Besides, I have a message for the Congress from General Washington.
23: Oh, well, we can't keep that waiting, can we? Here, help me up then, and we'll deliver your message.
10: But they're talking.
23: Oh, that's merely Adams and Dickinson. They're always talking. Come on now.
24: Destroying our house in winter and exposing a growing family before we've got another shelter.
25: It is Britain who has already destroyed the shelter.
23: President Hancock.
26: Mr. Franklin, we're in debate.
10: Benjamin Franklin?
23: I realize that, sir, and I apologize for the outburst, but this young gentleman has just arrived with a message from General Washington.
26: Oh, well, then, by all means, do read it.
23: All right, go ahead, Master Springer.
10: Oh, wow! Gentlemen of the Congress, I write you at a most delicate time. Our cause faces its most trying days. General Howe has gathered 30,000 troops, ready to strike our position. As usual, we are short on ammunition, rations, and men. But we stand ready to fight, awaiting the outcome of your decision for or against independence.
25: There! What do you think of your precious king now, Mr. Dickinson? A king who has massed 30,000 troops to attack one of his own colonies.
27: A colony that rebelled against him, sir. Discipline where discipline is due.
25: Discipline? Have you forgotten the causes for which we fight? Taxation without representation. The oppression of our citizens.
27: Unlike you, Mr. Adams, I cannot so easily remove myself from the most powerful empire on the earth. We have no hope of winning. Better live Englishmen than dead patriots.
23: There are many, Mr. Dickinson, who would say that to live under English rule is to be dead.
27: Hear, hear. Really, Mr. Franklin? And does this cause merit sending our small army to certain defeat against such overwhelming numbers?
10: But it's not certain defeat. We'll win, honest.
26: Master Springer, you are a guest of this assembly. Please remember that.
10: Yes, sir.
23: The cause of freedom merits any price, Mr. Dickinson.
1: Yeah.
23: And as for myself, this great force only spurs my belief that we must strengthen our unity, not weaken it.
2: Yes.
23: We must indeed all hang together. Or most assuredly, we will all hang separately.
27: I think General Washington will not find his opponents so amusing.
3: Of what concern is the size of the enemy? I feel no anxiety at the large army against us. Have we forgotten the remarkable interventions of heaven in our favor? God will not forsake a people engaged in so righteous a cause if we remember his loving kindness.
27: And are we so sure that God is with us?
10: General Washington thinks so.
26: Master Springer.
10: I'm sorry, President Hancock. I know I shouldn't talk, but I haven't finished the message. I firmly believe that God is on our side, as long as we are on his. And so, my only request is that you seek the counsel of Almighty God and humbly implore his providence in this most solemn task. G. Washington.
27: Well, the general's faith does him credit, to be sure. But most military men believe that God is with them. It hardly makes it so. More likely, God doesn't care at all about this conflict.
23: He cares, Mr. Dickinson. I have lived, sir, a long time. And the longer I live, the more convincing proofs I see of this truth, that God governs in the affairs of men.
2: Yeah.
23: And if a sparrow cannot fall to the ground without his notice, is it probable that an empire can rise without his aid?
27: You speak of empires, Dr. Franklin, but I see no empire here. Only 13 colonies trying to bind together into a commonwealth. And what will happen to that commonwealth in 20 or 30 years, gentlemen? Might not this great union itself become unwieldy and split into separate commonwealths?
10: No, it won't. It'll stay together and grow. What you're doing here today is the beginning of a great nation, the greatest in the whole world. You can't give it up now. You can't.
27: The idle dreams of youth. But what does reality say, gentlemen? Does it not tell us that this union you hold so dear will dissolve, and the many who have been sacrificed on the altar of freedom will have died in vain? I implore you, gentlemen, don't let that happen. Vote against independence!
26: Mr. Adams, have you anything to say?
4: What can I say that hasn't already been hackneyed back and forth 100 times in this room? The issue is plain. Before God, I believe the hour has come. Live or die, survive or perish, I am for the Declaration. It is my living sentiment, and by the blessing of God, it shall be my dying sentiment. Independence now, independence forever.
26: It must still be put to the vote.
27: Mr. President, may I say something?
26: Mr. Dickinson?
27: I'm sure that my behavior today will finish off my popularity in this land. But I would rather be unpopular forever than vote away the blood and happiness of my countrymen. It's clear I can't stop you, but I also can't in good conscience vote with you. Therefore, I respectfully take my leave.
4: A noble fellow.
23: Indeed.
26: To the vote, gentlemen. Resolved that these United States are and of right ought to be free and independent states, that they are absolved from all allegiance to the British Crown, and that all political connection between them and the state of Great Britain is and ought to be totally dissolved. New Hampshire?
5: Aye.
4: In the course
26: Massachusetts?
4: Of events, it becomes necessary for one people.
5: Aye.
1: to dissolve the political band.
26: Rhode Island.
23: All these truths to be self-evident.
26: New Jersey.
23: That all men are created equal.
10: Appealing to the Supreme Judge. Do declare that these United Colonies are and of right ought to be free and independent states.
26: South Carolina.
10: And for the support of this declaration, with firm reliance on the protection of the divine providence, we mutually pledge to each other our lives, our fortunes, and our sacred honor.
26: New York.
5: New York respectfully abstains.
26: That's 12-0 with one abstention. The motion passes.
23: Ride, Erwin Springer. Proclaim the news that these United States...

0: Declaration has passed! The United States of America are free! Hooray! Hey, whoa! Oh boy! Wow! Ah!
1: Oh, the United States are free. The United States are free.
2: Irwin? Oh. Irwin? Oh, come on now, wake up. Attaboy.
1: Oh, ow, my head. Oh, Mr. Franklin?
2: Franklin? No, it's Mr. Whitaker.
3: Easy now, easy. You took quite a fall.
1: I was in Philadelphia with Benjamin Franklin and John Adams.
3: Oh, it sounds like he's going to be okay.
2: Yeah.
3: Well, I'll go check on the ambulance.
1: What happened?
2: Oh, your chair slipped out from under you. Looks like the book hit you and you hit the floor. You were only out for a couple of seconds, but we'll take you to the hospital just in case. Now, what were you talking about when you woke up?
1: Oh, I had this incredible dream. I was in the Revolution with Nathan Hale, and I prayed with George Washington, and he sent me back to the Continental Congress with a message, and I saw them sign the Declaration of Independence.
2: Oh, wait a minute. Easy now. Sounds like you've had quite an adventure.
1: Oh, I know it was only a dream, but it seemed so real.
2: Dreams are that way sometimes.
1: Yeah, but you know what was really weird, Mr. Whitaker?
2: What?
1: Benjamin Franklin looked and sounded just like you.
2: Really? Poor fellow.
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5: You know, we often forget or overlook the deep religious faith of our founding fathers, but it's so evident in the letters and articles that they wrote each other. Of course, they weren't perfect people. They had their flaws and blind spots, as we all do. But the Lord brought together an incredible group of intelligent, bright, insightful people to form this great country. And we're still benefiting from the Bible-based wisdom and guidance they put in place 250 years ago. Mm-hmm. I think our Odyssey team did a great job with today's history lesson. Yeah, it was so creative and fun and thought-provoking all at the same time. Our goal with this drama series is to introduce children and families to godly truth and the good news of Jesus Christ. That's at the core of what we do. And that's why we've created a special Adventures in Odyssey Bible for children, packed with more than 1,000 engaging elements and beloved characters from Odyssey who can help bring God's Word alive for young readers. 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
5: 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And here's a note from a young man named Jeremiah who confirms it. He said, "Thank you so much for producing Adventures in Odyssey, which led me to accept Christ when I was 8 or 9 years old. I'm 16 now, and I'm walking with God still. 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Wow, 16, that's really good.
4: That's a pretty strong testimony there.
5: 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Mm. 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Let's reach another 20,000 children and introduce them to Jesus.
4: Yeah, join us in this outreach with your monthly pledge or one-time gift. 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I'm John Fuller, inviting you back as we once again help you and your family thrive in Christ.

0: I am so thankful for our earthly home, but my eternal home is with Christ. 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Heaven is our home. And let's always remember to help someone else find the way.
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4: Israel is going to be saved, but before the day of their salvation comes, there's going to come this terrible day when they line up with the wrong ruler, the wrong one. And you know what's so sad about it is they're going to have such great hope and such great anticipation and such great expectation and such great confidence. This is the guy and this is it, see? It isn't. And who they think is the shepherd is none other than one who's going to devour them down to the very hoof.
5: Welcome to Grace to You with John MacArthur. I'm your host, Phil Johnson.
6: Who is the most evil man of all time? Maybe one of the Roman emperors like Nero? Or someone more recent like Joseph Stalin, Pol Pot, Adolf Hitler? Well, as evil as all of those men were, their wickedness is nothing compared to that of a man who will come to power in the future, the Antichrist. But what does the Antichrist do? Should you fear this man? And if he comes to power, does that mean God is not in complete control of the world at all times? John MacArthur has answers today on Grace to You as he continues his study called The Return and Reign of Jesus Christ. Now, with a look at some frightening aspects of events yet to come, here's John MacArthur.
4: Those of you who have been with us for our study of this wonderful book are well aware of the tremendous prophetic importance that it carries. And we have really covered so much of the prophetic picture, all the way from the history of the time of Zechariah clear to the coming of the Lord Jesus Christ and many, many events in between. And one of the most significant events that is on the horizon prophetically is the rise of an individual that is commonly known as the Antichrist. And as we come to Zechariah chapter 11, we come face to face with this human being. He's not a demon, and he's not a fallen angel in that sense. He's not Satan. He is a human being, the most anti-God, rebellious human being yet to arrive on the scene. In the context of Zechariah chapter 11, he appears as the false shepherd. Zechariah tells us in these three little verses that Israel is going to accept this false shepherd. Now, let me give you a quick review. Now, it's not going to last long, so listen. This is a chapter about shepherds, remember? The first three verses discuss the ravage of the wailing shepherds. The prophet in this chapter is acting. Remember, we told you he's like putting on a play in front of the people in the city. And he's acting out a part. And the chapter begins with the ravage of the wailing shepherds. The first thing you see is some shepherds are crying and wailing. Why? Because he is predicting the destruction of Jerusalem and the ravages and the wailing and the spoil that's going to take place. Desolation is coming. That's the first three verses. In 70 AD it came. And then we saw the rejection of the true shepherd. Not only the ravage of the wailing shepherd, but the rejection of the true shepherd. And from verse 4 to 14, Zechariah acted out the rejection of Jesus Christ. So Zechariah here is like a play actor. He stands on the stage, which is Jerusalem, in the time in which he lived, to the people who had come back from the captivity, and he says, look what's in your future, people.
7: First of all, there is the wailing of shepherds who have been ravaged and destroyed. And the reason they have been is because when the true shepherd comes, you won't receive him. And then he goes and acts that very thing out in verses 4 to 14. And then when he hits verse 15, he talks about the reception of the false shepherd. He says, what is so strange is that while you have rejected the true shepherd, in the end you will receive a false one. What a mix-up. What an exchange. Now notice this. There's a gap from verse 14 to verse 15 that jumps all the way from 70 AD to the Great Tribulation. When Jesus came into the world, they refused Jesus. They crucified him about 30 AD. About 40 years later, 70 AD, the prophecy of this chapter was fulfilled. The land was wiped out. And that came because they rejected the true shepherd. Now in verse 15 he says, I want you to act out one more part, Zechariah. I want you to take the instruments of a foolish shepherd. Put on your foolish shepherd costume. You say, what's that? I haven't got any idea, but they must have known what it was. I'll give you a hint in a minute. And he says, you act out the foolish shepherd because that's the one they're going to receive. And that's exactly what they do. Daniel 9:27, they make a covenant with the prince for the time of the tribulation. They line up with him. Israel does. And so the message of the chapter flows very clearly. It says that before the destruction of Jerusalem, God will appear in the person of Christ to shepherd Israel. Only the poor of the flock will receive the word of the true shepherd, and the rest will reject him. And the good shepherd king would be valued no more than a slave, and they'd sell him cheap. And as a result of that, God would come against them in judgment. Death, famine, war, civil strife, and their nation would be destroyed. And then, shock of all shocks, they've done that to the true shepherd, and when the false shepherd comes along, they're going to accept him. Now, as we look at verse 15, it deals with his character. As we look at verse 16, it deals with his work. As we look at verse 17, it deals with his punishment. Let's look at verse 15. And the Lord said to me, take unto thee yet the instruments of a foolish shepherd. Now, he is going to play the part of Antichrist. He has just played the part of Christ. He will now play the part of Antichrist. So I told you last time, this is not something uncommon to the prophets. Frequently, they acted out a part to illustrate a truth. That's what he's doing. Now you say, what are the instruments of a foolish shepherd? Well, I don't really know that. Maybe a broken staff. It'd be pretty stupid to go out and try to shepherd a flock of sheep if your staff was broken. Maybe a big club with metal on it that you'd use to beat the sheep into submission. That would be an instrument of a foolish shepherd rather than tenderly care for the sheep. I don't know what it is. Some have said it was a great club instead of a gentle staff, but whatever it was, he dressed up like a guy who was really be a stupid shepherd to be in those clothes with those instruments. And he says, there's coming a foolish shepherd. Now, I want you to know something about the word foolish. The word foolish in the Old Testament is a synonym for wicked. A synonym for wicked. The foolish shepherd is the evil one. It's the fool who says in his heart, what? There's no God. In other words, he lives wickedly in rebellion against God. It doesn't mean that he's retarded mentally or anything. It doesn't mean that his mind is less than adequate. It simply means he is wicked. He is vile. He is evil. He is unrighteous. He is sinful. And that's the character of this particular shepherd. He is a wicked shepherd. And so he says, you play the part of a wicked shepherd. A wicked shepherd might have a club instead of a staff. I don't know. That's his character, a wicked shepherd. He comes along, the Antichrist does, like he's going to shepherd the whole world. And they buy it, see. And they turn around one day, and it isn't a staff in his hand at all. It's a club, and he starts slaughtering them. He lets the false church exist in Revelation 17. He lets it's called the whore, the prostitute, the false church. The true church is gone. He lets the false church go along, and finally he devours it and slaughters them. He lets Israel go along for 3.5 years. Then he moves in and starts to slaughter the Jews, and he kills 2 out of every 3. He is a wicked, godless shepherd. Let's look at his work in verse 16. And I want you to notice a very interesting note here. For lo, I will raise up a shepherd in the land. Did you note that? Who is it that permits this shepherd to even arrive? It's God, isn't it? Nothing ever happens outside the plan and the sovereignty of God. God is no victim. God is not biting his nails, hoping that nothing goes awry. God is not second-guessing Satan. God is even allowing those things to occur. You go right back to the book of Job for this, don't you? And everything that Satan ever did to Job, he did because God allowed him to do it and drew the boundaries on it. And God allows Satan his final fling, and he allows this guy to come. And when he comes, look at the character, look at the kind of shepherd he is. He will not visit those that are cut off. Now what this basically means in the Hebrew, without going into a lot of detail, is sheep who are in the process of dying because they're cold, because they're separated from the flock, because they've been attacked by an animal and they're wounded and they're way off somewhere else. They're in the process of dying. He doesn't bother to go out and take care of them. If they're not right there, he has no concern. Secondly, he doesn't seek the young one. He has no concern for the little lambs who are the ones that get lost. No concern for the little lamb who can't quite make it over the little hedge that every other sheep was able to go over. No concern. The true shepherd leaves the 99 to find the little lamb that's lost, not this shepherd. He doesn't care about the wounded and the cold, and he doesn't care about the young. Further, he doesn't heal that which is broken. One of the concerns that a shepherd had was broken limbs. Frequently, a sheep would break a leg. A good shepherd would make a splint to provide for the broken leg, not this shepherd. The shepherd isn't interested in binding the broken legs. He isn't interested in salving the wounds. Not at all. Further, nor feed that which stands still. Now, most commentators feel that that which stands still refers to the firm, strong sheep. They're just standing still. They require a minimum of help. They don't have to be chased. They don't have to be found. They don't have to be mended. Nothing needs to be done except to just feed them. And he doesn't even do that. To the strong who need the least help, he is no help at all. To the weak and the wounded and the cold and the dying, he is absolutely indifferent. Totally unconcerned. Well, by this time, if you were in Zechariah's day and you were sitting there and you were watching Zechariah doing this little act, you'd say, this is some crummy shepherd. This would be, you wouldn't buy this shepherd. This is all the opposite of every shepherd you ever knew. You got to be kidding. Who ever heard of such a shepherd who doesn't go out and find those that are cold and wounded? What kind of shepherd doesn't help little lambs? What kind of shepherd doesn't fix broken bones? What kind of shepherd doesn't even feed the strong sheep that are no trouble at all? Well, what kind of a shepherd is this? Well, he does do some things. Well, you say, what does he do? Look at the end of verse 16. He eats the flesh of the fat sheep. What? What kind of a shepherd is this? He eats his own flock? Yeah, the fat ones. He is greedy. He is selfish. He feeds on the fat of the sheep rather than feeding the sheep. He eats them. Listen to this. When the Antichrist comes, it's all hearts and flowers for 3.5 years. And then the abomination of desolations, and he begins to eat Israel. He begins to feed on Israel. He begins to slaughter Israel. And Jesus said in Matthew 24, run for the mountains when it happens. There is a slaughter like no slaughter ever before. It shall come to pass, Zechariah 13:8, two parts in the land shall be cut off and die. The third shall be left. And even the third will go through fire and refine as silver and gold. He's going to kill two out of every three. He's going to slaughter Gentile believers, everyone that doesn't take his mark. He'll slaughter them from one end of the world to the other. Only God in his mercy spares one-third of Israel, hiding them away in Edom, securing them. But he begins to eat the sheep. Well, you say, were the people in Zechariah's day shocked? Of course. This was absolutely opposite everything they ever knew about a shepherd. It's inconceivable that a shepherd would ever behave this way. But this is the shepherd that they will receive. They turned their back on the real one, and this is the one they wanted. And this is the one they're going to get. You know, when I think about that, it's really a sad thing. You know, I have great love for Israel. I tell Jewish people all the time that my best friends in the whole wide world are all Jewish. That's right. All of them are Jewish. My best friends. Moses, Abraham, David, Jesus, Paul, Peter, James, John. They're all Jewish. And I wish I was Jewish for one good reason. I would like to live and go, if I was Jewish and I could make it through the tribulation and be one of the one-third. But that's not going to work because I'm already saved and I got to go in the rapture. But if it was possible. See, if it was possible, I'd like to be Jewish and not get saved till the tribulation. And then I could live in the kingdom in my physical body. And then I could really see what it would be like to be a physical person in the kingdom. As it is, I'm going to be a glorified person in the kingdom. I'm not complaining, God. I'm going to be there. But you know, when I think about Israel and the love I have for Israel, and I love to go there. In fact, I'm trusting the Lord that I'll be able to go soon again. And I think about the fact that Israel is going to be saved, but before the day of their salvation comes, there's going to come this terrible day when they line up with the wrong ruler, the wrong one. And you know what's so sad about it is they're going to have such great hope and such great anticipation and such great expectation and such great confidence as this is the guy and this is it, see? And it isn't. And who they think is a shepherd is none other than one who's going to devour them down to the very hoof. So we see his character and his work and then his punishment. Verse 17. This is what the Hebrew says. Woe, worthless shepherd, forsaker of the flock. Woe, worthless shepherd, forsaker of the flock. Woe. Now there's that term. That has to do with a curse again. Curse you. Woe to you, worthless shepherd, forsaker of the flock. God will judge you, and look how it happens. The sword shall be upon his arm and on his right eye. His arm shall be completely dried up and his right eye utterly darkened. Now this is interesting. The arm refers to strength. The right arm is always the symbol of strength. God is going to come with a sword of judgment and is going to cut off his right arm. And it's going to wither and shrivel. It's going to be severed and it's going to shrivel into nothing, which means his power will be torn away. And his eye, what did I say the eye refers to? Intelligence. His intelligence will be turned into idiocy, as it were, utterly darkened. He won't know right from wrong, up from down, in from out. The sword of God's vengeance will fall. Now, this indication is also prophesied, this judgment, in many other passages. Back in Daniel again, look with me at chapter 7. And in Daniel 7, we find again a reference to the coming judgment on this individual. This is most interesting. The Antichrist is going to get this great power. He's going to start to tear and shred the people of God, and then the Lord is going to come in judgment on him. We find this judgment indicated in many places, really. But I think Daniel 7:9 will give you a little bit of a picture to start with. And I beheld till the thrones were placed, and the Ancient of Days did sit, whose garment was white as snow, and the hair of his head like pure wool. His throne was like the fiery flame, and his wheels as burning fire. Fiery stream issued and came forth from before him. Now here's the idea of God, and he's just seeing all of his majesty and his wonder and his glory, and he sees it like pure wool and flames and wheels burning and fire coming out and all this majesty of God's holiness. 1,000 thousands ministered to him and 10,000 times 10,000 stood before him. This is the angelic host. The judgment was set and the books were open. And I beheld then, because of the voice of the great words which the horn spoke, the horn being the Antichrist, I beheld even till the beast was slain and its body destroyed and given to the burning flame. And as for the rest of the beasts, they had their dominion taken away, yet their lives were prolonged for a season and time. There were four beasts in Daniel's image. Remember that? There was the Babylonian Empire, the Medo-Persian Empire, the Greek Empire, and the Roman Empire. There was a time when all four of those were really conquered, but they had a little life left. They went on. Some of their power was still retained. But in the case of this fourth, the beast who rules the revived Roman Empire, the Antichrist, he will be destroyed and there will be no thing remaining. There will be nothing left, no little bit of dominion remaining after his case. It says the beast will be slain, its body destroyed, and given to the burning flame. Not like the others, whose dominion was taken away, yet their lives were prolonged. He will lose his power and his life at the same time. Now, as you go over in the same chapter to verse 24, it's the same thing again, the 10 horns. I'm not going to go into all of this. Out of this kingdom are 10 kings. These are the revived Roman Empire nations. And out of this is going to arise the Antichrist. Verse 25, he will speak great words against the Most High. He'll wear out the saints by slaughtering them as the shepherd that eats the fat of the flock. And he'll do this for a while. A time, times, and dividing of a time. A time would be one. Times would be two. Dividing would be a half, 3.5 years, he'll do this. But something's going to change. The judgment shall sit. They shall take away his dominion to consume and destroy him unto the end.
4: destruction is going to come. And then, of course, Christ is going to reign. God is going to reign. Chapter 8 of Daniel, verse 23. In the latter times of their kingdom, when the transgressors are come to the full, a king of fierce countenance. Now, incidentally, that's another name for Antichrist. In Daniel, he is called many things. The little horn, the willful king, the king of fierce countenance, and the prince that shall come. All four of those refer to the same individual. And the king of fierce countenance shall stand up. His power shall be mighty, not by his own power. Who's behind him? Satan. He shall destroy wonderfully. In other words, he shall create wonder and awe at his destruction. He shall prosper, continue, destroy the mighty and the holy people. Through his policy, he shall cause deceit to prosper and so forth and so forth. But at the end of the verse, he shall, when he stands up against the prince

0: be tormented day and night forever and ever. Now he's going to be destroyed in the sense of his dominion and sent to hell forever with Satan and all those who occupy Satan's kingdom. It's going to happen. Now that's what Zechariah 11:17 is saying. God is going to judge this false shepherd severely.
1: You're listening to Grace to You, the Bible teaching ministry of John MacArthur. Today, John showed you how Christ will one day defeat Satan and set up his earthly kingdom. That glorious hope is the subject of John's current study, The Return and Reign of Jesus Christ. Now, friend, whether you're studying Zechariah or some other book of the Bible, John was convinced that anyone, whether a longtime pastor or a new believer, anyone can know God's Word. In fact, John built his ministry on the principle that Scripture can be studied and understood and applied to all of life. John MacArthur had some comments in studio about that. Here's what he said.
2: Well, that is the point, isn't it? God revealed himself. Scripture is not supposed to be oblique. It's not supposed to be confounding. It's not supposed to be mysterious. It is to be understood. A wayfaring man, though he be a fool, need not err, the Old Testament says. The New Testament talks about a child can understand, and this is revelation. I think what makes some people think it's confusing is because they've never really diligently attempted to understand it, and because their minds are filled with all kinds of ideas, notions, philosophies, and religious thoughts that somehow have to be navigated in order to get to a true understanding. You got to sort of undo, you know, what you've thought about in the past. So, but with a pure mind and with the Holy Spirit, the Bible can be understood, and I think every Christian must understand it. You know, one of the reasons there was a Reformation was because the Catholic Church said we can't put the Bible in the hands of people.
3: Yeah.
2: You know, only the church is the true interpreter of Scripture. We got to keep the Bible away from the people. And, you know, if in the English world, Tyndale comes along and says, I want to get the Bible in the hands of every plowboy in England. Of course, they killed him for it. But every person can understand the Bible, and that's what launched me, well, way back in 1997 to bring out the MacArthur Study Bible. It is a Bible with a text of Scripture, and at the bottom of every page, I try to explain every verse. And they're simple, straightforward explanations. One of the things that makes it easy to understand the Bible is to take it in its context. If you just pick a verse out of the air and a verse here and a verse there, you don't really have a context. But if you're reading the Bible, the flow of the Bible itself helps you interpret it. And then with some aids at the bottom of the page, you can really get a deep understanding of Scripture. The MacArthur Study Bible will be a library in your hands to understand the Word of God from Genesis to Revelation. So contact our ministry today. They're available.
1: 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And now for the entire Grace to You staff, I'm Phil Johnson. Remember to watch Grace to You television on Sunday on DirecTV Channel 378. And then be back next week when John MacArthur looks at how God will save Israel from its enemies

0: what Israel's salvation will mean for the rest of the world. We'll continue John's study, The Return and Reign of Jesus Christ, with another half hour of Unleashing God's Truth, one verse at a time, on Monday's Grace to You.
1: Benjamin Franklin said, "Either we hang together or we all hang separately." And as we celebrate 250 years as a nation, let's be reminded that freedom wasn't won by one person. It took a lot of folk willing to stand together for something greater than themselves. The same is true in God's kingdom. The enemy knows if he can divide a family, a church, a friendship, or a nation, he can weaken its influence. Jesus said in Mark 3:25, "If a house is divided against itself, it cannot stand." But God's word also reminds us that one can chase 1,000 and two can put 10,000 to flight. Let's choose unity over division, forgiveness over offense, prayer over pride, and purpose over personal preference. Together we're stronger. Together we're bolder. Together we're dangerous to the kingdom of darkness, because together we reflect the heart of Christ.
2: I'm Krista March with Teen Mother Choices. Consider this. A teen mom once asked me a question that has stayed with me ever since. "If I never accept you, Jesus," she asked, "will you still care about me?" My answer was simple. Yes. I care for teen moms because of the love Jesus has shown me. His love reached me when I was broken, undeserving, and in need of grace. Because he loved me first, I am called to love others, not only those who believe as I do, but everyone he places in my path. Of course I desire for every young mom to know the hope, forgiveness, and new life found in Christ, but my care is not conditional upon her response. Jesus loved people before they followed him, and he calls us to do the same. So yes, whether a teen mom accepts Jesus or not, I will still care, still serve, and still love, because that's what Jesus has done for me. To learn more about Teen Mother Choices, visit our website at teenmotherchoices.org.
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1: 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Are you going? Well, I believe it's going to be a great time. I want to go. I'm trying to make my plans right now. But also, we're also getting ready for Josh Moody, God-Centered Life, in less than 60 seconds. But can you imagine sailing from Seattle to the breathtaking beauty of Alaska? 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And, well, I mean, I don't mind seeing the whales as long as they're, like, way over there. But I'm sure it's a sight to see, though. But it's going to be great, unforgettable teaching and fellowship moments with Carl Clausen, Dr. Micah Rydelnik. You'll be led in worship music with Moody Radio artist Micah Tyler. 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It's going to be great. 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Hansen.
8: Gideon's anger, his sudden flare-up of jealousy, was undermining the moral credibility of his victory, of course. And how often is that the case, isn't it? It's said that a society is judged by how it treats its animals, its pets. And that there may be something in that. But perhaps even more true is it that a society is judged by how it treats its beaten enemies.
9: Welcome to The God-Centered Life with Josh Moody. The series is called Get Over Yourself, taking a look at the book of Judges. We're in part two of a study that we're calling Don't Go Back. Judges, chapter 8 in the focus today. Josh Moody is senior pastor of College Church in Wheaton, Illinois. I'm Tabitha Steve. Glad you're joining us. Josh, we're talking about keeping the peace. We're talking about the problem of avoiding confrontation, the failure of being a bad winner. We've covered those. Today, we're moving into anger, which is pretty much a core issue in our society right now, isn't it?
10: It's huge, isn't it? Everyone is angry. Everyone's angry about everyone else and they're all posturing for their own positions and there's so little harmony. Mm. And so, you know, we mustn't be angry about people being angry. But we need to, it's a good lesson for us, I think, today.
9: Judges chapter 8. Let's jump in and see what we can learn about anger. Here's Josh.
11: Well, friends, you turn with me in your Bibles to Judges chapter 8. To buy peace at all costs is a real temptation, because for us it feels like it would be worth any price, peace. And of course then Gideon now faced an even sterner challenge than before. He had effectively won the battle, but now he needed to win the peace. And unfortunately, he bought it at too high a price. And so this morning I want you to enter into the world of Gideon, and so we need to learn from Gideon's mistakes. First, then, you cannot keep the peace. Gideon made a mistake here, and we need to learn from the mistake he made. You cannot keep the peace by avoiding confrontation. You can't keep the peace by avoiding confrontation. Second, you can't keep the peace by being a bad winner. This is, if you look down again from verse 4 to verse 17. Let me put it like this. If you are married, and if you're not, here's a good lesson, you know, if the Lord does lead you to be married. If you are married, I want to encourage you never to use these four words. I told you so. Why? Because a marriage which is victorious is not one where you are in the right all the time, even though you may think you are. It is a marriage that is victorious. It's one where you both get to enjoy each other and share life together, your highs and lows, your ups and downs, in sickness and in health, as the old vows used to put it. And at the end of the day, you know, when you both get to be 80, it doesn't much matter whether you have more teeth than she does. What matters is that you made it and you're together, right? Or put it like this, in your small group. Don't make knowing the right answer the be-all and end-all. Now, of course, we want the right answer, okay? But putting that right answer into practice is, well, according to James, even more important, isn't it? And sometimes the guy who got the wrong answer initially ends up better at doing in practice what the right answer is once he knows what it is. And that's what counts. And so if it's difficult to forgive someone for doing wrong, it can be, can't it? Even more difficult to forgive someone for being right. And so if you win at ping pong, you know, or Bible study quiz, or life, and your career takes off, but his or hers does not, remember that what counts is your relationship with God. And no one ever wished, when they come to the end of their life, that they'd spent more time at the office. Third, you can't keep the peace by losing your temper. Well, it seems obvious, but it's such a temptation to so many of us, isn't it? And, of course, losing his temper is pretty much what Gideon did from verse 18 to 21. So if you look down with that with me as well as we go through this story, and again, sort of remind yourself of the narrative there, you can see Zeba and Zalmunna, and, you know, of course, they were the enemy, and they'd probably done horrible things, and maybe they deserved what they got in some sense or other. Maybe as the leaders of Succoth and Peniel should have supported Gideon. And so, yes, okay. But Gideon gives away, I think, the motivating spite and sense of vengeance, the sort of losing his temper thing that stimulated him when he says, you see at the end of verse 19, you know, they've killed his brothers, he discovers. The sons of my own mother. Just picture that. So it was a real temptation. We can't be too hard on Gideon. But then he says, verse 19, as surely as the Lord lives, if you had spared their lives, I would not kill you. So why is he killing? And this is emphasized again by the fact that it is his son who he first tells to do the deed. It's a family feud. You kill my brothers, my son's going to kill you. Ha! And then when Gideon himself is forced to do it, as they goad him, as is the man, so is the strength, call yourself a man, come on, you know. He then takes the spoils off their necks as ornaments, as a little cross on his airplane of another pilot that he killed. It all reeks to high heaven. Gideon was a great man. He had won a great victory, but this peace was being lost. Perhaps he thought he was driving home his advantage. But of course, all he was really doing was driving his car further and further into the ditch. Like Judge Dredd in 2000 AD, he was now judge, jury, and executioner all rolled together. If you're winning a game anyway, but somehow you can't resist the temptation to cheat a little and get even further ahead. He'd won. What did it matter? Gideon's anger, his sudden flare-up of jealousy, was undermining the moral credibility of his victory, of course. And how often is that the case, isn't it? It's said that a society is judged by how it treats its animals, its pets. And that there may be something in that. But perhaps even more true is it that a society is judged by how it treats its beaten enemies. And you can see this time and time again. Historically, the seeds of the Second World War and the rise of Nazism were sown at the two vengeful terms of the Versailles Peace Treaty at the end of the First World War. You notice it, perhaps not for a little while, but defeat is bitter enough without having injustice added to it. And if that is there, there is the moral initiative switches to the other side, who have grievances that they begin to look to redress. We're such sinners, you and I, aren't we? And how different is Jesus? Love your enemies. Pray for those who persecute you. You know, in a group this size here this morning, there'll be some of us who are struggling with feelings of bitterness. Something went wrong in the past in your life. There may even be someone here who is now dating your old girlfriend. You may even turn over in your mind the opportunity for advance that was taken from you by someone who you thought was your friend. And the bitterness grows, but the bitterness is always, such bitterness is always a mistake. You feel you are justified in nursing the hurt inside, but all you're really doing is bankrupting the future by dwelling on the past, aren't you? How do you get rid of a bitter root? The only way is to root it out. Revenge never solves the problem. It's just watering the plant inside your heart that is a weed. You just begin a feud. You have to, in the quiet place with God, dig out that feeling and present it to him in all its ugliness and then hear him say, "It is mine to avenge. I will repay," says the Lord. And whatever the facts of the matter are, you thereby win the real victory against not flesh and blood, we are told, but the spiritual forces of evil that are seeking to keep you in bondage to the past and therefore minimize your effectiveness for good in the present.
8: For our struggle is not against flesh and blood, but against the rulers, against the authorities, against the powers of this dark world, and against the spiritual forces of evil in the heavenly realms. Ephesians 5, verse 12. It is not his fault. It is not her fault. It is a sign of the spiritual battle in which we are waged. And when you do begin to win against the enemy, when you put on the full armor of God, and when the day of evil comes, you are able to stand. When you are there, moving forward to the battle line in confidence, do not take with you a bitter thought of revenge against some past perceived wrong. You'll undermine the whole thing.
12: 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Hopefully an easy way for you to interact with these studies. Back into Judges 8 now. Here's Josh.
8: While others, perhaps of us here, simply have a bad temper, it can be a very hard thing to get rid of. It can just sort of dog our steps. We put it out the door, the back door, and it comes in the front door, you know? I rather like, have you heard this old line? I think it was from a recent movie, but I think it's a very old tagline. You know the old line about temper? A temper is the one thing you can't get rid of by losing it. It's great, isn't it? Because it summarizes all the kind of, oh, just let it out, and then it'll be gone. But it, you know, just emphasizes it, doesn't it? Instead, you see, a bad temper must be controlled. The thought that comes to our mind must not be uttered. The deed that flits through our head must not be done. Why is that? Why must it be controlled? Because each time we give way to a little outburst, that's like knocking a hole in the dam, holding back the water of your emotional energy. And with each lack of discipline, that hole gets bigger until suddenly, and often with little warning to you or the other person, you just don't know where it came from, suddenly the whole river locked up behind the wall bursts through and overwhelms both you and the unwitting victim in front of you. It is not manly to shout and storm. It is childish. A child has a tantrum. A man has a purpose. A man channels his energy in a certain direction. The floods of his inner power are like a hydroelectric grid that generate energy for service and good works. A child breaks things. A man mends things. A child has to scream to get attention. Hey, hey, me, hey, I want something. And they're not listening. He has to scream to get attention. A man can look you in the face and say simply, no. Nothing more need be said. It has been heard. The energy is directed. And he's been heard. Can't keep peace by losing your temper. Got to control it. Fruit of the Spirit is self-control, you know. Fourth, and finally, you cannot keep the peace by being a little dictator. Now again, look down with me. It's a long passage, I know, but just remind yourself again from verse 22 to the end of the chapter. And there are a few different things here, but we're going to roll them together because I think that's a fair way of looking at them. You'll notice that in verse 23, that Gideon refuses their tempting offer of becoming their king, doesn't he? He refuses that, doesn't he? He says, the Lord will rule over you. Well, quite right. He'd understood in some way or other, I think, that when they said, because you have saved us in verse 22, well, that was not true. It was the Lord had saved us. And so they were going about it the wrong way. The Lord will rule over you. So far, so good. Well done, Gideon. You know, at least one thumb, if not two thumbs up, right? But as we go on, we begin to wonder whether Gideon really meant it, or at least whether he gave in later to the offer in a sort of subterfuge. Certainly he was not their king, I think. Some have speculated whether he actually became so, but I don't think so. Certainly he was not their king, but I do think he began to act like their dictator, which really, of course, is worse. At least as king, he would have some kind of legal position, but as dictator, it was just his own power. And so if you look at verse 30, you get this wonderful little indication of it.
11: He had 70 sons of his own, for he had many wives. Well, what you've got to understand, of course, is that the custom at the time was for powerful men, particularly kings, to gather many wives and have many children. Why? Well, so they could hope to set up a dynasty for themselves in time to come, you see. And that's what he was doing. That's how he's acting. He's acting like that now. What's more, verse 31, he has a concubine as well. Well, you think, well, why on earth does he need a concubine as well? Which is a good question, but there you go. He has a concubine as well. And with her, he has yet another son, about whom we'll hear much more next week. And this son, he names Abimelech. Well, there's a subtlety here that's missed in the translation, because Abimelech means, wait for it, my father is the king. So, you know, Gideon may have refused the title of king, but he definitely was indicating that's what really was going on. Hey, daddy's the king. Come over here, will you? You know, come on. Everyone knows what the message being sent is. It's pretty clear, isn't it? So there was that aspect. As I say, there are a number of different things here that sort of go into this dictatorship sort of thing that I think he kind of got into in some way or other. But even more difficult and damaging, Gideon also attracted to himself, and this is more on the surface here, the religious devotion of the people by making for himself an ephod. You can see that in verse 27. Now, what's an ephod? An ephod was the apron-like. You know, you can imagine apron sort of just covering up like this. An ephod was the apron-like garment, which was meant to be worn exclusively, you see, by the high priest. And the high priest, you see, was passed down, whoever the high priest was, passed down the line of Aaron, and Aaron's sons, Aaron being having been Moses' brother. But he made for himself an ephod. It was made of woven gold, these ephods. Hence, I think, the necessity for all the gold that he got from the Israelites and asking for that gold. We may assume he didn't use all of it. There was a lot of gold, but that garment was woven with gold. Imagine, that would take a lot of gold to get right, wouldn't it? And all Israel prostituted themselves by worshipping it there. It did a pretty strong language to indicate how terrible a thing it was. And it became a snare, something that trapped Gideon and his family. He may have had good intentions, but it was the wrong thing to do. Gideon was making himself the center of devotion, even though he was using literally the clothes of the proper religion. He made it himself. He was still making himself the center of devotion. And so, bit by bit, through the long peace, the people drifted away. Until after Gideon died, here comes Baal again. Now, what went wrong here, you see, in this last point about the dictator kind of thing, what went wrong here is key to understanding the book of Judges, but more importantly, why a lot of us, a lot of our lives, function less than the best possible level. Let me put it like this. Say you take a bicycle wheel, okay? One of these, right? Take a bicycle wheel, and you hang it up by the axle, by a thread in your garage. And you hang it up, it will kind of just tip like that, wouldn't it, right? But if you get that bicycle wheel and you spin it and you get it right, the wheel will go like that and it will just stay there. Now, why is that? Seemingly against gravity, because it's acting like a gyroscope. That's initially why bicycles stand up when you pedal them. They don't when you don't, you see. It's just standing up, spinning around its axle, and therefore it's able to do that, acting as a gyroscope. Well, God, you see, has designed life whereby he is the axle around which we need spin. In the Old Testament, the high priest was the appropriate person performing the priestly sacred functions. And for Gideon to sort of get up his own ephod was really inserting his own personality in that sacred place. And so we may say, poor Gideon, he was right that the Lord was to be their king, but wrong to act like a dictator. And wrong to take the place of the high priest. What does that mean for us here? Well, it means a number of different things, I think. Here's one. Perhaps this morning there are some people here who are considering a call to the pastoral ministry. Do not force yourself into that role because it seems to carry respect. You get to do some study and you get to deliver sermons and you get to do some good, you hope.
8: It has often been said, and it is well said, if you can do anything else other than preach, you should do it. Why? Because if you can do anything else, then you're not really being called, I think. God puts in his servants a burning which must be confirmed by the advice and counsel of others, and is the kind of fire that you just cannot ignore. You have to preach. Or let me put it like this. If you are an officer or leader in some way or other in the church, wherever it is, here or elsewhere, then be careful that you perform your duties with the appropriate humility. Don't force your personality into the place of the center of devotion. Do it for God. Check your motives regularly. Watch your life and doctrine, as Paul says to Timothy. Be sure to be serving, not trying to rule, inside, in your heart. You don't need to be groveling in humility. Be normal, and others focus on God-centered. Well, it is said that a man is tested by the praise that he receives, and so it was with Gideon. The great hero, the man, the mighty man, he now viewed himself as being on a roll, and I suppose we could put it like this, that he began to believe his own press releases. And so though he won the battle, he lost the peace. Don't be like that. Many a rock band has fought so hard to get to the top and then fallen apart through internal squabbling, haven't they? And how do you not be like that? Well, the key is humility. And Jesus is our model. It doesn't mean being a conflict avoider, for Jesus was certainly not like that. It means focusing on the real victory and the real prize, and like him, for the joy set before him, endured the cross, scorning its shame, and sat down at the right hand of the throne of God, Hebrews 12, verse 2. Perhaps you are someone who's about ready to find some peace. Peace can only come as we find peace with God. Lay aside your squabbles, turn from your sins, and turn back to God and find peace with him. Gideon was far from perfect, but he was a man of faith. And for us failures, you and me, there is in Jesus a sacrifice that will pay the penalty of our sins, that we might have a peaceful conscience and be forgiven. Well, if you already are a Christian, don't rest on your laurels. If you're not moving forward with the Christian life, you're slipping back. Don't go back. Don't allow the peaceful society in which we live with all its prosperity to lull you into a false sense of security. Confront issues in your life that need to be solved. Don't let them fester, and have the humility to submit to one another out of reverence for Christ. Chamberlain, of course, was partly right, even though he was very wrong. Peace is worth a lot. It is worth making a deal for. But he tried to make a deal with the devil. And instead, if we are to keep peace in our lives, we need be faithful to our covenant with God. And that, after all, is why he said, "Peace be with you."
13: That's Josh Moody, and this is The God-Centered Life. Couple quotes. Gideon began to believe his own press releases, which is quite an image. Can we claim an advantage over Gideon in that, as you say, Jesus is our model for loving our enemies?
10: Yeah, I think we do have an advantage over Gideon. We live on the other side of the cross. Right. We have the whole of the New Testament. We have the example of Jesus' life and of Paul. We have a huge advantage over Gideon. And therefore, how much more should we not believe our own press releases, not be puffed up with pride, but instead follow the example of Christ?
13: Coming out of the Old Testament and landing right in the here and now. Thanks for that, Josh. Well, nothing more here and now than the conversations within the church at large regarding what to do about same-sex relationships. Now, some claim that the Bible, when read correctly, is not against believers entering into these relationships. Rebecca McLaughlin, a believer who has a lifelong experience of same-sex attraction, takes a reasoned biblical view at 10 of the most common arguments used to support this position in her book called Does the Bible Affirm Same-Sex Relationships? Whether it's your journey or that of a family member or loved one, this book will help develop a biblical perspective filled with both truth and grace. You can get your copy at GodCenteredLife.org. Next time, justice will happen.
8: What we are reading here is divine justice. 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It's a deliberate action on the part of the sovereign God.
13: Continuing our study in the book of Judges when we get together next time, a new offer available at GodCenteredLife.org, and this is your invitation to join us right here for The God-Centered Life with Josh Moody.
1: God has blessed Moody Radio to celebrate 100 years of proclaiming the gospel of Jesus Christ. 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Matthew 28:19, go and make disciples of all nations. The goal isn't simply to stay on the air. It's to make sure the gospel stays on the air and in people's hearts. A microphone has no eternal value unless it carries the message of Jesus Christ. 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
14: I'm Ruth Kramer with Mission Network News. We'll begin today in the Democratic Republic of the Congo, where hundreds of Christians are killed each month. Todd Nettleton with the Voice of the Martyrs USA says Islamic State Central Africa Province, or ISCAP, recently beheaded 14 Christians in a series of attacks.
15: There is an element of wanting to inspire fear.
14: Nettleton says that's why the attacks are so gruesome and violent. As the Islamic State expands its presence, the areas it controls become places of persecution. Nettleton says one hallmark of persecution in the DRC is how suddenly it strikes. A local leader shared the story of two men stopped and asked about the religion.
15: One of the men said, "I'm a Christian." He was shot right there instantaneously.
14: Tragedies like that leave deep trauma, yet believers continue to endure in faith. Pray that the Lord will strengthen and heal Congolese believers. Pray that persecutors will turn to Christ through dreams, visions, and bold testimonies they witness. And U.S. President Donald Trump aims for a new Guinness World Record with his fireworks display at the National Mall tomorrow night. Typical 4th of July shows last about 20 minutes, but tomorrow's will go twice as long. Civic displays throughout the U.S. will likely follow suit, honoring America's 250th year of independence. Marty Johnson of Warriors Set Free says, for some veterans,
16: if there's an event like what we're talking about that is going to be twice the amount of sound and twice the amount of everything, that could very well trigger somebody right back.
14: Not all veterans struggle, but fireworks usually pose a challenge to combat vets. Warriors Set Free helps veterans and first responders heal from the trauma incurred in the line of duty. 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I'm Ruth Kramer.
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20: The purpose of this commandment was to hold the nation together.
22: 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No matter your age or stage of life, the command to honor your father and mother has never lost its relevance. Today, Dr. Evans explains why this principle is about more than family relationships. It's a foundation for personal stability and a healthy society. Let's join him in Exodus chapter 20.
20: This commandment is unique. It is unlike the other nine. It is unique because in it, God establishes the foundation and importance of the family. Today, society is seeking to redefine the family. Society is not only attacking the family, but it is creating a generation of rebels, a generation of children, whether they are small children, teenage children, or adult children, who are rebellious. And having learned rebellion at home, they've taken it to the streets. That rebellion started at home. This commandment is designed, stay with me here, to establish the family as the foundation. Plato, the great philosopher, was not right about a lot, but he was right about this. The saga of a nation is the saga of its families written large. Honor thy father and thy mother, he says, in verse 12, that your days may be prolonged in the land which the Lord your God is going to give you. He says, honor your parents so that we can preserve the land. In other words, if the land is going to be okay, the nation is going to be okay, the society is going to be okay, then that family's got to be okay. Because if that family is not okay, you've now jeopardized the land which the Lord your God has given you. And our land today has been jeopardized. It has been jeopardized in every place because of this commandment that is focused on the family. The purpose of this commandment was to hold the nation together. The nation would be held together by there being a mother and a father, and by that mother and that father teaching children and children learning to honor their parents. All human relationships are based on what a child learns at home. If a child learns that it's okay for a man to slap a woman, he becomes a wife beater. When a child sees there's no responsibility or accountability with mother and father, they're going to learn to be irresponsible and unaccountable. In other words, the imprint is laid at home, which is why mothers, the Bible emphasizes that nothing can conflict or compete with your role in the home, because unless children learn to honor, learn to respect, learn to obey, then somebody else will teach them. He says, honor your father and your mother. Why? Because parents represent God's chain of command. The reason why every teenager who's a Christian should be honoring their parents who are providing and protecting them is that you want God on your side. You see, it's a God thing. It's not just a mother and father thing. Now, I know all of us knows, because all of us have had parents. Parents can tick you off. Sometimes they're unreasonable. Sometimes they bring their moods home from work. So I understand that. But your mindset must be I'm going to honor the Lord in my status as my parent's son or daughter, and I will obey them without an attitude, without talking back, without being disrespectful. I am going to fulfill my God-given responsibility to them by honoring them. So what else does honor mean? Because this applies to us as adults as well as young people and children. Well, first of all, you are to honor your father and mother. Watch this verbally. Proverbs 30 verse 11 says, there is a kind of man who curses his father and does not bless his mother. When is the last time you blessed your parents? Oh, no, I know about all the times you criticized them. When's the last time you blessed them? When is the last time you complimented them on the good they did rather than simply the bad they've done? When's the last time you thanked your mother and father? Okay, they cook something today you don't like, and you're sitting there, shucks. Got this, I don't like this stuff. And so you got a bad attitude, you frowning, and you irritate because on Thursday, they cook something you don't like. And it shows all over your face. Even if you're scared to say something, it's written all over your face. You don't have to say a word. You know, it's just all over your face that you're irritated. And so you complaining that they cook something you don't like. But did you thank them that Monday, Tuesday, Wednesday, it was all right? They cook something you did like. Or do they only know when you are discontent because you never blessed them? When is the last time you thanked them? I don't have to be cold in the winter or hot in the summer because you keep that air conditioned. You keep me comfortable. You know, I've never thanked you for that. He says a person who honors his parents honors them verbally. Paul says in 1 Timothy 5:1, he praises Timothy's parents for the impact that they've had. Thank you, mother. Thank you, father. They should hear a lot more thanks than they do what they did wrong. Because in most cases, there's some exceptions, but in most cases, they do a lot more right than they do wrong, but they don't hear it. You are to honor them financially. 1 Timothy 5, verses 4, verses 16, says that you ought to make a return to your parents. If they need help, and you are able to help them. I'm not talking about encouraging irresponsibility. That's not what I'm talking about. But he says, make a return because look at what they spent on you. Do you know how much it costs to raise a child? For 18 years. And every other day, you come and talk about, give me something. Give me something. I need this. I need this at school. I need all my friends wearing this. They got these kind of tennis. Can you get me this? They got this kind of stuff. Can you do you know how much money for 18 years they have spent on you? Now they need $100 and you're talking about, I don't have it. Now they just spent hundreds of thousands of dollars on you, but you can't help them. You don't make a return. That's evil. So now I'm talking to a lot of adult parents who have disregarded your mother and father when you could have helped them. Jesus told the Pharisees of his day. He condemned them in Matthew 15, verses 4 to 6. He says, because you're going to church and you're ignoring your family and you have disregarded your parents. You're to honor them relationally. You know what Jesus did? Watch this now. Jesus is on his way to the cross to die, right? He looks back and he says, John, behold your mother. Mother, behold your son. In other words, Jesus is getting ready to die. Mary, his mother, is a widow. He's not going to leave her uncared for. All right? How many people in here have parents stuck in nursing homes that you don't go visit? They're stuck there by themselves and alone, but you're too busy. They weren't too busy when you were sick, and they had to stay up all night or take you to the emergency room or hug you. They weren't too busy then. Jesus said, I'm going to make sure, Mary, since I can't care for you, you are cared for. Now, I know every family can't keep every parent based on the particular circumstances in your own home. I understand that, but you are to never let them forget that they're your mother, that they're your father. You are not to dishonor your parents by leaving them to grow old alone. because they didn't leave you. And even if they did leave you, because I know some of us got fathers that's walked out on us and that kind of stuff, they still did one thing right. You're here. You ought to honor them spiritually. How do you do that? Pray with them, and watch this, and forgive them. Pray with them and forgive them. Because I know some of us have been damaged by our parents. Because some of us didn't grow up in Christian homes, and some of us grew up with parents who didn't know how to parent, and they hurt us. What's the spiritual thing to do? Release them. Release them. One, you release yourself. Because I can guarantee you something. Let me give you a guarantee. There's not a parent in here who won't need your child to forgive you of something. Because it's something you're going to do wrong. Okay? Maybe it wasn't as bad as your parents did to you, but you're going to need your kids to forgive you for some failure in your life. Well, don't expect to get what you're not willing to give. Don't burn the bridge over which you yourself must cross. Bible says that Noah got drunk and he was lewd. It doesn't specify what it was, but he was involved in some lewd act. One of the sons, he had three boys. One of the sons came in and made fun of him. Look at daddy, look at that. It says the other two sons came in and put a covering over him. Some of our parents need a covering. They don't just need to be point figure. Look at what you did. Look at you. You all messed up. You no good. You're a failure. Some of them just need a covering. Yep, you did this wrong. That was a mistake. But because one day I may need a covering, I'm going to give you one. That's honor. Now, let me clarify something about honor. Honor doesn't mean be used. Because I know you can have parents who want to use you up and put you on a guilt trip. All right? Oh, you never come and visit me. Now, you visit them once a week, but they want to be visited five times a day. So they put you on a guilt trip, okay? No. You solve that problem easily. You set a boundary. Mother, father, this is what I'm going to do. I'm going to give you this much a month. I'm going to visit you or call you this often. So expect this, but don't expect beyond this. If I give you beyond that, that's extra. So set a boundary so you don't get used. But don't let the fact they're trying to use you cause you to do nothing, because you still have to honor them.
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20: How else do you honor them? You honor them emotionally. Proverbs 10:1 says, a wise son makes his father glad, but a foolish son is a grief to his mother. Make them happy. What's the last thing you did to make your mom and dad happy? Whether you're in home or you're out of home, but you just did something to make your mom and dad happy. You just made them smile. You know, adults, and particularly older adults, have so much to burden. When was the last time you just made them smile? You criticize them, you complain, you talk about them to your friends. But when was the last time you made your mother's heart, Proverbs 10:1 says, glad? You lifted them up emotionally. That's honor. You say, why do this?

questions now, because it gets deep right here. And I love the way the New Testament quotes this. This thing is so strong. The New Testament quotes this in the book of Ephesians, chapter 6, verse 1. Children, obey your parents in the Lord, for this is right. Honor your father and mother, which is the first commandment with a promise, so that it may be well with you, that you may live long on the earth. All right, here it is. No other commandment has a promise attached to it. Only this one. So this must be a zinger. God is so committed to this commandment, he wanted to put a motivational element to it. He wanted to kind of give you something to motivate you to do this one. And the thing he wanted to give you is he makes two of the most staggering promises to the young person, the teenager, or the adult who honors their parents. He says, I'm going to do two things for you if you follow my chain of command. The first thing I'm going to do is I'm going to watch this. I'm going to watch this increase your quality of life. He says that it may be well with you. In other words, I'm going to make your life better if you make their lives better. Teenagers, if you start complimenting your parents, obeying your parents, encouraging your parents, supporting your parents, God says, then I'm going to look out for you. How's it going to look out for you? I love the way Proverbs chapter 4 puts it. I'll read it to you. Proverbs 4, 10 to 13 says these words. It says, hear my son and accept my saying, and the years of your life will be many. I have directed you in the way of wisdom. I have led you in upright paths. When you walk, your steps will not be impeded. And if you run, you will not stumble. Take hold of an instruction. Do not let it go. God, her, she is your life. God says, if you honor your parents, I'm going to guide your way. I'm going to guide you through your college. I'm going to help you with your scholarship. I'm going to get in the front of your career. I'm going to help you meet your mate. I'm going to guide you through your family. I'm going to work with you because you work with me and working with them. All right, now let me tell you what's happened. Some of us as adults are living under a curse. God is not responding to us because we have dishonored our parents. So you can pray till you blue in the face. If you're dishonoring God's chain of command, as I've described it here today, you're dishonoring God and you are living under a curse. Exodus 21, 17 says, cursed is the man who dishonors his parents. He's cursed. So there could be some adults here today and you are cursed because you have dishonored mother and father. But not only is he going to give you a better quality of life. Watch this now. He says, so that it may be well with you and so that you may live long on the earth. He's going to give you a longer quantity of life. That's what God says. If you honor your parents, I'll extend your lifespan. Well, what does that mean? Here's what it means. It means honoring your parents allows you to live out your divinely ordained years. In other words, you won't die early. You won't die before your time. You'll make all the years you were supposed to have. Now, that's going to be different from every individual, but you will live long. You will live out your divinely ordained days. There are many kids in the grave now because they learned to dishonor at home and it caught up with them. And they're in the grave. Parents said, don't hang out with those kids. I don't like that kid. Don't hang out with those kids. They hung out with those kids, and now they've been going down the tubes with those kids. Don't go over there. You disobeyed. And because I've done many a funeral of a young person who dishonored at home and his life was cut short. You see, how many of our parents told us don't cross the street? You know what they were doing? Saving our lives. Don't play with electricity. You know what they were doing? Saving our lives. God says, this thing is so important to me that you get to live out your divinely ordained days. So let's bring this to a conclusion. What are we doing? Listen to me now. We're just going to give you a couple of points. Then we're going to close. First of all, to every parent who's here, make it easy, not hard, for your kids to honor you. Don't give them overtime work. Be honorable so that it's easy to honor. And here's the principle. Listen, parents, you got a child or a teenager. Here it is. Rules without relationship lead to rebellion. Now, I know we as parents, we love to say, you do it because I said so. You just do it because I've said so. Now, you never hug them. You never compliment them. You never pray for them. You never pray with them. You never encourage them, but you'll give them a rule in a minute.

0: If you have teenagers, here's how this works. Real simple rule for teenagers, because that's when how many of y'all dealing with a little rebellion in the teenage years? Okay? Okay? All right. Here's how this works. It's real simple. Based on the sermon today, here's what you do. You say, okay, give them the boundaries. Whatever the boundaries are, you have to have your schoolwork done before you look at television. You have to, whatever those boundaries are, these are your boundaries. As long as you keep your boundaries, then we're going to be fine. And all you're going to experience from me is your love and encouragement, and I'm going to press you on. Now, when you step over the line, that's an infraction. And here's how this works. Teenagers, this is going to work for you. I'm going to give you something to help you out if you're a teenager. If you keep the boundaries, then we're going to expand the lines. We're going to increase your freedom. We're going to increase your flexibility. We're going to trust you with more because I could trust you with less. So since I could trust you with this much, you can look forward, just like God has given a promise here, you can look forward for me to blessing you with more. But if I can't trust you with this, then you will not get more and what you have may shrink. Is that simple? You can earn more freedom or earn less freedom by your honor, respect, and obedience. But make sure they don't have to guess at the boundaries. Make sure they know clearly what the boundaries are. You meet on them once a month to repeat them and go through them, and they know the consequences for breaking them. Secondly, teenagers who are living at home, begin affirming your parents' strength and obeying their guidelines that they set up. If your job is to do the dishes, do the dishes. If your job is to clean the room, don't clean half of it, clean all of it. If your job is to do the homework first, do the homework first. In other words, let your parents know that you want to please God by obeying them. If you're an adult child and you're no longer living at home, some of you in here today need to make a phone call. You need to call and say, you know what? I've complained about you, but I've never thanked you for all the blood, sweat, and tears you gave me. I never thanked you for caring for me when I was sick, you know? I just complained when you didn't do what I wanted, but I never thanked you. You write a letter. You say, what if my parents are dead? Then you get on your knees and you thank God for it.
1: 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On Monday, Dr. Evans offers helpful insights into how moms and dads can get a better handle on their home and family, even when things seem to be completely out of control. Be sure to tune in for that.

A century of the gospel. It's but by God's grace. Hallelujah. I mean, I thank God for such a beautiful milestone. Moody Radio celebrating 100 years of proclaiming the gospel of Jesus Christ. A lot of well-known companies and organizations that

0: once seemed unstoppable. Can you even remember them? We're not trying to brag. We're just saying it's only because of the grace of God this ministry is still standing, not because of a building, a microphone, or even a name. It's because of the message of Jesus Christ. It still changes lives. Jesus said, Matthew 28:19, go and make disciples of all nations. That's our mission. The goal isn't to stay on the air. It's to make sure the gospel stays on the air and in the hearts of people worldwide. A microphone has no eternal value unless it carries the message of Jesus Christ. So the greatest legacy we can leave isn't that we lasted a long time. It's that we faithfully pointed people to Jesus Christ every step of the way, one life at a time.
1: Open the Bible with Colin Smith.
2: A servant is a person who gets his master's will done. So when God introduces his servant in the book of Isaiah, he's saying, let me tell you about the person who will get my will done in the world. He will not cry aloud, or lift up his voice, or make it heard in the street. Now in a world of self-promotion, that's really different. God's servant will not promote himself. He will not shout. The outstanding thing about him will be the quietness of his ministry. God's will is accomplished not by angry people who promote their own agendas, but by grace-filled people who reflect the likeness of Jesus.
1: Is there someone in your life who needs to know the God of the Bible and might be open to take a journey through the Bible with you? Invite them to openthebible.org.
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0: Happy birthday to you. Not only is this nation about to celebrate a birthday of 250 years, but hopefully you and somebody else is too. As we wish you an Ephesians 3:20, exceeding abundantly above all you ask, think, or imagine. Why? Because God's got a lot for you. And as long as you've got a pulse, you've got a purpose. So receive his blessings and give him glory and bless the world as only you can. We're getting ready for Nick Gatzke, A Better Word, in about 30 seconds. But in the meantime, if you're celebrating a birthday, you're celebrating with Audra McDonald, 56. She's an actress. She was probably on Private Practice, ABC TV series, and she won about 6 Tonys. She's 56 years young, as well as Tom Cruise. He's been in so many movies. I've seen him mainly in Mission Impossible. But what can you say about Tom Cruise? Happy birthday. He is 64. As you celebrate, how would you like to be remembered?
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6: When you fear the task ahead, have courage. God promises that in the most difficult instances of our lives, His grace be sufficient for you. You don't need anything or anyone else.
7: There's a popular mantra trending today that declares, we can do hard things. It's inspirational. And yet there are times when our courage fails and our fear paralyzes us. We've all been there. Today on A Better Word, we're going back to one of the most quoted verses in all of Scripture, Joshua 1:9, to discover where real courage comes from when fear has us frozen in place. Pastor Nick, some of the most common fears are the fear of heights, public speaking, and the fear of failure. Let's get vulnerable. No one's listening, I'm sure, right? No. What are you afraid of?
8: Oh, what am I afraid of?
7: Me?
8: No, what? Yes, no, I'm not afraid of you. I can promise you that. I would say probably things along the lines of fear of failure and probably some things with regard to my kids and their upbringing and their, you know, how they do in life. I think all parents have certain levels of concern about that.
7: Do you ever get nervous with public speaking? I know most people have that fear.
8: Not really anymore. I mean, there's certain environments or audiences where you have maybe a healthy sense of nervousness. But as far as stand up and talking in front of a large number of people, it doesn't.
7: Yeah, I guess you kind of do that all the time.
8: I do that all the time.
7: Yeah, that's what this show is kind of about.
8: Right.
7: Yeah. Is it a sin to be afraid? Is it a sin to struggle with anxiety and fear?
8: Not necessarily, but it can be.
7: Okay, tell me more on that.
8: Well, I mean, I think fear is a natural response, an emotional response to the situation that you're in. But ruminating in fear actually then moves from a simple emotional response to an element of faith or lack of faith. And that line is really fuzzy and really hard to, like, you'd be far-fetched for me to say that's where you cross the line from one to the other. But I think we can say with a level of certainty that a lack of trust in the Lord can lead to sinful anxieties or fears at certain points in life.
7: Well, people love to point out that Jesus said, don't worry.
8: Yeah.
7: And so if someone says they're worried, like, oh, no, you're sinning.
8: Yeah.
7: And that's not quite what that meant.
8: Not quite the thrust of that particular passage. Because there are scary things in the world. Life is hard. Fear is a natural response to them. And yet, at some point, that fear becomes a lack of faith.
7: Thanks, Nick. We're in a series titled Rethinking Your Favorite Bible Verses as we begin today's message titled Courage Needed. Let's turn to Joshua chapter 1, verse 9.
9: Let's pray together. Father, we thank you for the blessed assurance that we have through your Son, the Lord Jesus. We thank you that when we were still helpless, that Christ died for us. We could not accomplish relationship with you of our own. We could not accomplish righteousness before you on our own. That we can't navigate the difficulties of this life on our own. But there you are, through your Son Jesus, giving us this assurance of not only life right now, but an eternal destiny with you. Thank you for being reminded of those truths today. And as we turn our attention now to your scripture with a theme that is very much related, we ask, Lord, that you would continue to shape our thoughts and as a result, shape our actions, that you do this in conforming us to the likeness of your Son. In his name we pray, amen. In this life, God asks you to believe and to do hard things. And if you've never experienced that, dare I say that maybe you haven't experienced what a robust relationship with God really looks like. Because believe me when I tell you that God asks you to believe hard things. And he asks you to do hard things. They feel hard because our human experience is so tainted with our personal desires, with our limited perspective, with a sin nature that so often leads us down a path that's opposite to his desires, to his goals. And at other times in life, we see this dynamic in which God is working right in front of us. We see it, we recognize it, we know it. And yet, for some reason, our fears paralyze us from engaging in the way that we want to or the way that we know that we should. I wonder what the hardest thing is that God has ever asked you to do. If we were to poll everybody here in the worship center today. What is the hardest thing? I'm sure that many of you could list a number of things that are exceptionally hard. Today we continue in this series that we're going through calling Rethinking Your Favorite Bible Verse. This is a series in which we're taking many of the verses that we find to be common to us or encouraging to us. We're putting them back in our context. We're enjoying the encouragement from them. We're applying them intentionally to our situation today. And it's not surprising as you go through life and you see the fact that God says or calls us to do hard things and to believe hard things, that he would also give us encouragement along those same lines. And therefore, it's not surprising that so many people have a favorite Bible verse, Joshua 1:9, in which the Lord says to Joshua, "Be strong and courageous. Do not be frightened and do not be dismayed, for the Lord your God is with you wherever you go." In Joshua, we see that God's people stood alone on the precipice of the land that he had promised to them. Or so they thought. They stood alone. They'd come a long way since the days of their slavery in Egypt. They'd seen a lot. They'd suffered a lot. But through it all, they had their leader, Moses. He was always there. He was the one who served as the mediator between God and the people, and he was strong. But now Moses was dead, and the task before them seemed unlike any task that they had experienced before. And you can imagine that as they stood there on the precipice of this promised land, that they were paralyzed, perhaps, by fear. What was about to happen? What would come next? You can imagine the sense that they must have felt of being completely and utterly alone. At the points of transition in our life, at the point of crisis in our life, and even quite often through the daily grind of living, there are points when every single one of us can relate to being paralyzed by fear or to feeling like we are completely and utterly alone. And in those moments, we have this desperation to hear from God. And as did the people of Israel and as did Joshua. So I want to ask you to turn with me to Joshua chapter 1, and let's hear what God said to them. Joshua chapter 1 is on page 178 of that Pew Bible that you have in front of you. I know a number of you have been turning already. Let's see what God says to his people and to Joshua. We'll read verses 1 to 9. It starts this way. "After the death of Moses, the servant of the Lord said to Joshua, the son of Nun, Moses' assistant, 'Moses, my servant, is dead. Now therefore arise, go over this Jordan, you and all of this people, into the land that I'm giving you to the people of Israel. Every place that the sole of your foot will tread upon, I have given to you, just as I promised to Moses. From the wilderness and to this Lebanon, as far as the great river, the river Euphrates, all the land of the Hittites, to the great sea toward the going down of the sun, shall be your territory. No man shall be able to stand before you all the days of your life. Just as I was with Moses, so I will be with you. I will not leave you nor forsake you. Be strong and courageous, for you shall cause this people to inherit the land that I swore to their fathers to give them. Only be strong and very courageous, being careful to do all that the law of the Moses, my servant, commanded to you. Do not turn from it to the right hand or to the left, that you may have good success wherever you go. This book of the law shall not depart from your mouth, but you shall meditate on it day and night, so that you may be careful to do according to all that is written in it. For then you will make your way prosperous, and then you will have good success. Have I not commanded you? Be strong and courageous. Do not be frightened, and do not be dismayed, for the Lord your God is with you wherever you go." Where is courage found? In the crossroads of life, when fear is standing before us and even looking at us in the eye, where can we find courage? The first thing that we see in this text is that when we fear the task ahead, have courage. because of God's promise. Have courage because of God's promise. You can almost hear the collective groan of Israel as Joshua became their leader. You can almost hear the voice, the expression, boy, boy, oh boy, he's got big shoes to fill. That expression is one that we use all the time, don't we? We talk about it in terms of giving approval to the predecessor and skepticism to his successor. Boy, oh boy, he has big shoes to fill. I imagine that's what people said when Andrew Johnson, on April 15th, 1865, succeeded Abraham Lincoln as the President of the United States. Boy, oh boy, he's got big shoes to fill. Martin Lloyd-Jones is widely considered to be one of the best preachers in the history of the country of England. He was a pastor of Westminster Chapel for 25 years from 1943 to 1968. And a few years ago, I made acquaintance with one of his successors, a man named R.T. Kendall, who went on to pastor Westminster for another 25 years. And standing in the shadow of the great Lloyd-Jones as R.T. Kendall took the pulpit on his first Sunday, he could hear the whispers going throughout the chapel. Boy, oh boy, he's got big shoes to fill. Moses was dead. He was the one who stood up to Pharaoh, calling upon God's power to inflict plagues upon the nation of Egypt. Moses was the one who parted the Red Sea. Moses was the one who waited for God in the tent of meeting. And as God descended upon the tent in a cloud, everyone who saw took witness to this, stood in awe and respect, and all they could do was worship. Moses was the one who met the Lord on the mountain, and as he descended from the mountain, his face shone with the glory and the radiance of God. Moses was the one who mediated the covenant between God and his people, and he was the one who brought them from Egypt as slaves through the wilderness for many years to the precipice of this promised land. Moses, their strong leader, was there, but now he's dead. And as they stood, Joshua, as their new leader with this people of God, knowing what they needed to do, they undoubtedly experienced fear for the task ahead. And we all know that fear can have a paralyzing effect. It's part of our common human experience. But in the midst of fear, God gives Joshua these encouraging words. He says to him, "Be strong and courageous." And he goes on to say, because he, God, will fulfill the work that he has promised to do. Now, so often when we think about this verse, we think about it in terms of applying it to any and every fearful situation that we're in. However, we're reminded here that even though some of those general applications might apply, there's a specific context in which God works out his promises. God works his promises with a people who are engaged with him, and in those promises, we, his people, find great courage. It's interesting, as we look at Joshua chapter 1, verses 2 to 5 of this, the way that God expresses his promises to Joshua are the exact words that God uses in Deuteronomy chapter 11, as some many years earlier he expresses these promises to the great Moses himself. In a very real way, God has a succession plan here, and his promises are extending to his people through time. But if their promise was to receive the land, and that's not our promise today, does this verse have any relevance for us at all? Well, I think it does. It does simply in the fact that God makes a number of promises to his people today as well. And we can have courage in this life because of those promises. Let's think about them together. God makes a lot of promises. He also has a number of things that he doesn't promise to us. And there is a specific thing that maybe we might consider to be his greatest promise. So let's look at all three of those categories. What does God promise to you? Well, he promises that through faith in Christ, your sins will be forgiven. He promises that through Jesus, you will be called a child of God and that you have all the benefits of the children of God. God promises that he will be near to you through the indwelling of his Holy Spirit. God promises that he will bear fruit in your work for him. God promises that you will be empowered to stand firm, to resist temptation and to resist attacks of the evil one. God promises that in the most difficult instances of our lives, that his grace will be sufficient for you. That you don't need anything or anyone else. What does God not promise? Well, God doesn't promise that you will avoid difficulty in this life. God doesn't promise that you will avoid persecution for your faith or ridicule. God doesn't promise that your physical or emotional or sexual desires will be fulfilled. And God doesn't promise that your material desires will be fulfilled. In short, God doesn't promise that if you have a relationship with him that life is going to be easy. In fact, again and again in the Bible, we see news to the contrary, that even though through a relationship with Christ, you can stand firm in so many ways that in fact, this life is pretty hard. But there's an ultimate promise that God makes. And that ultimate promise can be seen in Matthew chapter 10, verses 28 to 33. This is Jesus speaking. And he's speaking to his people who stand fearfully before him. And he says this. He says, "Do not fear those who kill the body, but cannot kill the soul. Rather, fear him who can destroy both soul and body in hell. Are not two sparrows sold for a penny? Yet not one of them will fall to the ground apart from your Father. But even the hairs of your head are all numbered. Fear not, therefore, for you are of more value than many sparrows. So everyone who acknowledges me before men, I also will acknowledge before my Father who's in heaven. But whoever denies me before men, I will also deny before my Father who is in heaven." Here's the deal. Through faith in Christ, the greatest fears of our lives can be met with courage because God promises to keep you as his prized possession in eternity. The one who demands your most focused attention as you meet those crossroads, those crisis points, even the daily grind of life, is not the person who's standing right in front of you, as threatening as they may seem. The one who demands your most focused attention is the person of God himself, who stands in eternity and whose judgments are infinitely more severe and whose blessings are infinitely more wonderful. When you fear the task ahead, have courage because of God's promise. There's another aspect of courage here that we see in this text. When you don't know what to do next, sometimes we get to a place in life, I know I've been there plenty of times, when you feel like you just don't know what to do. You're underwater and you don't know which way is up. You're in the middle of the ocean and you don't know which way to point to dry land. You're disoriented and you're confused. And here we see, when we don't know what to do next, God tells Joshua to reinforce his courage by obedience. Look with me at verse 7. He's already told Joshua once to be strong and courageous, and now he tells him only be strong and very courageous, being careful to do according to all the law that Moses, my servant, commanded you. Do not turn from it to the right hand or to the left, that you may have good success wherever you go. My friends, there's great security in obedience to God. I mean, any of you who have children know just how much security is found when kids obey their parents. You see so much more of the picture than they do. You understand the implications more than they do. How much more is this true with God, our Heavenly Father? I mean, we play this game at my house with our kids where they stand at the edge of the stairs and they kind of, you know, get their rock on, they get their lean, and they jump off. And I catch them. And even our little one-year-old who can't even jump knows how to play this game because he trusts in his Father. And so he gets up to the edge of the stairs, and rather than jumping, he just sort of falls forward and trusts that I'm going to be there to grab him. How much more is this true with our Heavenly Father who knows all and who sees all? I mean, God knows everything. And he's all powerful. I recently heard this great quote from D.A. Carson. There's, for the one who's omnipotent, there are no degrees of difficulty. He can do anything and everything that he wants to do. And you can take courage as you obey him in what he wants you to do. Sometimes we get to the point in this life where we just don't know what to do. And in this case, we might summarize God's word to Joshua is in, do the next right thing. Have you heard that before? I don't know what to do. Well, just do the next right thing. And that's enough. How do you know what the next right thing is? Well, that's a wonderful aspect of this God, that he tells us what it is, that he reveals to us what it is. And as he revealed it to Joshua in the Old Testament law, he reveals it to us in the Holy Scriptures in its entirety. He tells Joshua that you've had a promise and now you need to act on that promise. And all you have to do along the way is obedience. Christians, you have a lot of promises that God's given you. Act in obedience along the way and see how God works. You can have great courage in that. I know that sometimes our decisions don't feel to us to have moral significance. And many times they don't. But I'll tell you, the vast majority of our decisions do. That there's a way that God wants us to live and to act and to function in line with his priorities for this life. How do you know what those priorities are? Well, he tells Joshua as much and he tells us as much. Verse 8, he says, the book of law shall not depart from your mouth, but you should meditate on it day and night so that you may be careful to do according to all that is written in it. For then you will make your way prosperous and then you'll have good success. Look at some of the words there. Be careful to do. He's supposed to do something with this thing that he's meditating on. He's not supposed to just engage part of it, but he's supposed to engage all of it that's written. We see another motivation for Christians to regularly read their Bible. God doesn't just nourish you through his word, but he also prepares you through it. And friends, I hope you're reading your Bible regularly because God shows himself to you. He feeds you spiritually speaking, but in a very real way, as you become more and more acquainted with his priorities for this world, he's preparing you for those moments when you are paralyzed by fear. He's preparing you for the intersections of life where you don't know if I should go right or left. He's preparing you even for the decisions for courage and the daily grind that all of us have to make. And if you don't know where to start, start in the Gospel of John and start reading forward from there and enjoy this preparatory work. Because when we don't know what to do next, reinforce courage by obedience.
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0: I am so thankful for our earthly home, but my eternal home is with Christ. We're citizens of heaven. Romans 14:8, whether we live or die, we belong to the Lord. As God's ambassadors, let's live every day representing our King and sharing the hope of Jesus Christ. For God I'll live, and for God I'll die. Heaven is our home. And let's always remember to help someone else find the way.
10: The United States' 250th birthday calls for a lot of fireworks, but Washington, D.C.'s July 4th celebration is aiming to break a world record this year. The current record was set in the Philippines 10 years ago. For over 40 minutes, more than 850,000 fireworks will be launched from 10 different sites, including the Lincoln Memorial Reflecting Pool and 8 barges on the Potomac River. The display will last twice as long as a typical D.C. Independence Day celebration, and event organizers are expecting over 1 million people to gather for the spectacle. The fireworks show will be the grand finale after a full day of festivities, including a large parade, aircraft flyovers, and special performances. Holidays are fun, but Hebrews 11 reminds us that we are longing for a better country where King Jesus reigns. The freedom we have from sin in Christ, we will celebrate forever. I'm David Wolin at haventoday.org.
11: Happy birthday, America, 250 years old. 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
16: Snow white leather and cherry red twine don't make a baseball. It's the core, what's on the inside, that counts. A lot of us want to appear unsmudged on the outside. If we look good, then everybody will think we are good. But God looks on the inside. The Bible says all of us have sinned, so our core, our heart, needs to be cleansed. 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
14: 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There's a lot of cultures that we develop within our family. And one of the most important things that you do, parents, is you create a culture in your family in which your children are raised in.

0: 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Mark is the founding pastor of New Life Community Church in Chicago. I'm Wayne Shepherd. Today's message is for the parents out there. And Mark, you're going to have a word of encouragement for those who've learned that parenting is hard work. It's a job, of course, and a relationship. Most people don't expect that sometimes.
1: It is hard work. And any parent out there knows that it is difficult. But you know, you have this incredible privilege of creating a culture in one of the most important places, and that is your family.
0: Mm-hmm.
1: But it's not easy. And so this message is entitled Pressing Past Parenting Problems. That's a tongueful.
0: Yeah, I know pastors like alliteration, but come on, Mark. Pressing Past Parenting Problems.
1: But you know what? You have the greatest privilege in the world to be able to create a culture that allows your children to flourish and thrive in, but you have to create that culture.
0: Ephesians 6 is our passage as Mark begins.
1: Everybody, I'm sure, has a bit of mixed feelings about this whole area of parenting. I know I do. I know before I became a parent and I had read the books and read the Bible, I thought, because I had never done it, I was an expert at parenting. And then I have kids. How many of you know that'll take away the expert out of you real fast, won't it? I always love when singles want to give advice on how to raise their kids. They come around you. It's your aunt and uncle. They don't have any kids, but they come, shouldn't you be doing this? Shouldn't be doing that? And I'm always, I just wait till you have your kids. Just wait. But I know that every parent here, including myself, we've all made a lot of mistakes in parenting. How about it? How many parents here have made mistakes in parenting? How many of you have had really terrible ideas in parenting? You thought it would work, but never worked out that well that you thought it would work out. We look back and we think, I could have done it better. But today I want to talk to you really about pressing through parenting issues. I don't want to really beat up on you as a parent. In fact, I want to encourage you as a parent. And whether your children are small or whether your children are grown up, I believe there's some principles that we're going to talk about today that can really, really be powerful. I've had the privilege of raising three children myself. Each one of them we've learned and grown, loved deeply, and we've made our share of mistakes with each one of them. But I remember my son Josiah when he was, oh, I think he was about four or five years old. And he had done something wrong. I don't remember exactly what he had done, but he had done something wrong. I had sent him to his room on a timeout. I had given him a discipline, so he was upset about it. And I went into his room to talk to him about it. And I remember he was in his bed kind of sniffling a little bit. And I knelt down beside his bed and I said, son, you know, I've taught you better than that. That I was very disappointed in what you did because that's really not who you are. You need to change that behavior. And he looked at me with these big puppy eyes and he said, oh, these kids are smart, aren't they? He looked at me and he said, Dad, you just need to train me better. It's like, whoa, wait a second. Man, did you slip out of that responsibility quick, putting it all on me? And of course, I walked away thinking, he's right. I need to train him better. Man, he had me manipulated at five. Dad, you just need to train me better. These kids are really smart. And I think there's a degree of responsibility that falls on the parents. I believe there's a degree of responsibility that falls upon the children. I've always found comfort, however, to know that God, being a perfect father, placed Adam and Eve in a perfect environment. And he loved them perfectly, showed them compassion perfectly, lived in an idyllic environment, and even then, Adam and Eve did what was wrong and failed, even though they had a perfect father. So I believe there's a degree of responsibility on the parents, and I believe there's a degree of responsibility on the children as to how their destiny ends up. We've been looking at the story of Jacob and Esau, who were twins, and their parents, Isaac and Rebekah. And if you have not been tracking with this story, let me just review it just real briefly. You remember how that God called a man by the name of Abram, later changed his name to Abraham, and Sarai, and later changed her name to Sarah, to be the father of a great nation. Abraham and Sarah could not conceive a child until miraculously God opened up Sarah's womb. She was 90 years old when she had her child. 90. And Abraham was around 100 years old. And they had this child born to them whose name was Isaac. Isaac also married a woman when he got older, and her name was Rebekah. Isaac and Rebekah had twins. Rebekah was also barren. Isaac prayed over her, God opened up her womb, and she had twins by the name of Jacob and Esau. Now, Jacob and Esau were at each other from the beginning. In their womb, they were fighting with each other. When they were born, they were fighting with each other. As they grew up, they continued to fight with each other. And as they reached into adulthood, that fighting became even more obvious. In fact, at one time, one of the brothers, Esau, was ready to kill Jacob if he could. I look at the story, and I realize that there was some dysfunction in the parents. And let me tell you some of the mistakes that I see that Isaac and Rebekah made with their sons Esau and Jacob. And maybe you can relate to some of these mistakes. I'm going to look first of all at the pitfalls. I see four pitfalls that Isaac and Rebekah made with Jacob and Esau. And these are four pitfalls I think that all of us parents need to try to avoid. I'm going to go over them very briefly here because I want to concentrate on the solutions and not the pitfalls. Number one, the pitfall of playing favorites with their children. In Genesis chapter 25, verse 27 through 28, it says that Isaac loved Esau because he had a taste for fresh game, but Rebekah loved Jacob. Now, I'm sure if you were to ask them if they loved both, they would say yes. But not only did they love and choose one son that they loved over the other, but they showed it pretty visibly that they showed favoritism one over the other. Pitfall number two is the imposing of their own personal plans on their children. Rebekah, you've heard that God has a purpose and a plan for your life. Well, some parents say, I have a personal purpose and a plan for my children as well. And I believe you need to speak into the destiny of your children, but I believe that every child has to find their own way. I believe they have to discover their purpose. Because if your children try to live out your purpose, it will never be their purpose. Rebekah tried to impose her purpose on Jacob. In fact, it tells us, I don't have time to go into the whole story, but she tried to make Jacob be the inheritor of the blessing of the father. She had a plan, an idea for Jacob's life, and she pretty much forced that plan and idea on Jacob, and it ended up making a big mess of things. Number three, the pitfall of keeping secrets from each other as parents. If you look in Genesis chapter 27, verse 11 through 13, Rebekah had a secret that she kept from her husband Isaac. And she deceived him, kept it silent, and she sort of kept this secret and deceived her husband into thinking that he was blessing his oldest son when he was in fact blessing his youngest son. But it was a secret. I have a secret with my son that my husband doesn't know. And so when you have secrets, it means that you're not on the same page together. Pitfall number four. The pitfall of manipulating each other to get their own way. Rebekah said to Isaac that she didn't want her son Jacob to marry a Hittite woman, that she wanted him to go to another place and marry a different kind of woman. But in reality, that wasn't her purpose. She was manipulating her husband to send him away because her other son wanted to kill Jacob. And so she was deceitfully manipulating her husband to try to get her way. This ended up very bad for Jacob and Esau. Thank God that God was able to redeem their story and rewrite their story and bring forgiveness. But Isaac and Rebekah were living out a dysfunctional parenting relationship with their children that showed up in their children's lives when they grew up. Jacob had 12 children of his own, and he did the very same thing. He showed favoritism to the two youngest. He married two sisters. His dysfunction was so great that his brothers, you remember the story, that his brothers hated the son he showed favoritism so much that they took him, were ready to kill him, but instead they sold him into slavery, and his name was Joseph. You know him as Joseph, the man with the coat of many colors. Do you see this dysfunction passing from grandparents to parents to grandchildren? Many of you have experienced some sort of dysfunction in your family life as you grew up. I realize that the most of us have some sort of generational dysfunction that we pass down from one generation to the next. We have imperfect parents trying to raise imperfect children in an imperfect world, and so we come out with imperfect results, but thank God for His grace. Because God's grace can take our imperfections and turn it into something glorious. And that's really what I want to focus on today. I want to turn your attention all the way to the New Testament. And I want us to look at Ephesians chapter 6.
0: You're listening to Bold Steps with Mark Jobe, and we'll continue the lesson in just a moment. But Mark, we recently got a prayer request from a listener. I'd like to share this with you. She says, "Hi, I'm asking for prayer for my son Aaron. My husband and I raised all of our four children in the fear and admonition of the Lord. Our son Aaron professed his calling to preach the gospel at the age of 9, but when he turned 17, through peer pressure, he gradually fell from the path he was taught to the temptations of the world. 17 years later, he's still our prodigal son. I'm asking prayer for him because I know that the prayers of the righteous avails much." She signs it, "Thank you so much, a praying mother."
1: And I want to say, yes, we will pray for Aaron. But I want to remind you, Mom, that the final chapter of his life has not yet been written. So I want you to remember that. I want you to remember that God is working behind the scenes. I also want to remind you that oftentimes we feel responsible as parents for the decisions that our children make. We do shape them. However, people have their own choices. God was the perfect father and placed his children in the perfect environment, and yet they made choices against him. That's right. So I want to make sure that you don't live with false guilt, like, what should I have done differently? But I also believe that there's hope. If you planted the seeds of the gospel in Aaron's life, I believe that God is working behind the scenes. And so I want to ask you to continue to pray that God would germinate, that God would bring other voices into his life, other people, that at the right season, you will know that those seeds are awakened in Aaron's life. And together we're going to believe that he will turn his life back to God. Father, we pray for all the mothers and fathers that are praying for prodigal sons and daughters. You know the weight and the heaviness of not just this mother, but so many other mothers and fathers that have sought to sow the seeds of the gospels in their sons and daughters. And at least at this season, they seem to have walked away. And so I pray, Jesus, that you would encourage their heart, not let them lose their joy, give them that strong love. But God, I pray that you would give them that perseverance to continue in faith, not to give up for the life and destiny
2: of their sons and daughters. We pray specifically for Aaron, Father, that you would wake him up at the right time and that he would give you all the glory. We pray this in Jesus' name. Amen.
3: Amen. 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I'll repeat that, 312-329-2011. 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
1: Now, some of you know Ephesians chapter 6 as the spiritual warfare chapter, and it is. But it's interesting to me that the spiritual warfare chapter is in the same chapter as parenting. Hello. Put on the armor of God. Resist the devil. Fight him. Put on all the weapons. And it's sandwiched right in to the chapter on how to raise children. And what I want to talk to you really about is I want you as a parent to understand that one of the greatest things that you are doing as a parent is you are creating a family culture. You are a culture maker. Every family has its own culture. That culture is developed in a large part by the creators of that culture, which happen to be primarily the architects, which are the parents, the mother and father of that family. Now, some families have a culture of negativity. Some families have a culture of much division and fighting. Some families have a culture of gossip. Some families have a culture of poverty. Some families have a culture of success. Some families have a culture of highly valuing education. Some families have a culture of addiction. There's a lot of cultures that we develop within our family, but I believe that we have the power to create or change a culture in our family. We have the power to build or to tear down cultures. And one of the most important things that you do, parents, is you create a culture in your family in which your children are raised in. I want to read you Ephesians chapter 6, verses 1 through 3. It says, "Children, obey your parents in the Lord, for this is right. Honor your father and your mother, which is the first commandment with a promise, that it may go well with you, and that you may enjoy a long life here on earth." Then it says, "Fathers, do not exasperate your children. Instead, bring them up in the training and the instruction of the Lord." So let me start, number one. If you're taking notes, jot this down. Create a family culture of honor and respect. I love what Christian psychologist Henry Cloud says about leadership. He says that you get what you create or what you tolerate. If you're a leader of an organization, you get what you create or what you tolerate. If you're a teacher in a classroom, you get in your classroom what you create or what you tolerate. If you are parents over a household, you will get in your household whatever you create or whatever you tolerate in your household. If you run a business, you get in your business whatever you create or whatever you tolerate. So as you look at your own family right now, and as you look at the culture of your family, whatever exists in your family, if you're the parent, if you have two parents here, parents, listen to me. Whatever exists in your household, it's because either you've created it or because you have tolerated it. Ouch. You say, "It's my kids. They're just fighting all of the time. They're so lazy, they don't lift a finger to help me."

0: In other words, if you're following God, if you're living for God, children, part of your spiritual responsibility is obedience to your parents, for this is right. Every parent loves that verse.
1: Learning to model the life we want in our family. 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As Mark mentioned in today's message, honor and respect are the keys to creating the foundation of the life you desire. And we have some great resources available to help you. Our latest Bold Step gift is one in particular. Mark, we're very privileged to have the author of The Five Love Languages, and I'm not talking about just one book. I'm talking about dozens of books, right, that Gary Chapman has written. But the one that is our Bold Step gift right now is The Five Love Languages for Men, and Gary's with us right now.
0: Yeah, and we're so excited to have Gary in the studio. He's no stranger if you listen to Moody Radio. Gary, your book, The Five Love Languages, sold over 20 million copies, which tells me you really struck a nerve.
1: I'll say, yeah.
0: And now with The Five Love Languages for Men, you're speaking directly to men, husbands, about their relationship. Let me ask you a question. Why do men need their own edition? What's different about the way men approach love and marriage?
2: Well, I think the reason I wrote the book is I had so many guys say, you know, my wife told me about this love language thing, but I don't quite understand it, you know. And she wants me to do this and that, and I love her. I do all kind of things for her, and I can't believe she wouldn't feel loved. And so I'm just trying to help guys understand, hey, you're married to a human. Okay, humans are different, and your wife will likely have a different love language than you have. I know a guy once, he said, man, I wash the dishes, I vacuum the floors, you know, I clean the toilets. I mean, why wouldn't she feel loved? And their wives, other wives, that would say, oh, man, I wish I had him for a husband, because their language is acts of service, but your wife may not be acts of service. It may be quality time or one of the other languages. So we have to learn to communicate love in a way that's meaningful to the other person.
0: I love it. And you also in this book include a few other topics that are not necessarily just unique to men, but men struggle with. You talk about working through anger together, and then the art of apology. Why the art of apology?
2: I deal with this whole issue of apologizing because none of us are perfect. Mm-hmm. We sometimes lose our temper. We do other things that really hurt our spouse. And men have to learn how to apologize. But we also have different ideas on what a sincere apology looks like. So maybe all he ever says is, I'm sorry. You know, and she's thinking, you certainly are. Mm-hmm. You know, he thinks he's apologizing. She thinks he's giving a character report. So in that chapter, we try to help him understand what is meaningful to his wife in terms of an apology. What communicates sincerity to her? Because that's what she's asking. Is he sincere?
0: Ah, that's so good. So good. I know there's some wives out there listening right now saying, I need to get that book for my husbands. And I know there's some husbands reluctantly saying, I probably should get that book. Thank you, Dr. Chapman, for empowering men to love their wives better.
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0: As we celebrate 250 years, remember, people from many different backgrounds came together to build this nation. Dr. Martin Luther King Jr., I think he said it well. We may have all come on different ships, but we're in the same boat now. And I think that's God's design for his global church. Our stories are different. Our background's different. Journeys to Christ, it's different. But in Jesus, we're one family and one mission. Ephesians 4:3, make every effort to keep the unity of the Spirit through the bond of peace. The boat doesn't move because one person rows harder. It moves because we all work and row together. God never called us to compete with one another, but to complete one another. And the world isn't changed because we win arguments. It's changed when people see the love of Jesus in you and me. So as we celebrate this nation, let's remember our highest calling. Let's pray together, serve together, love one another, and row the boat in the same direction so the world sees Jesus and God is glorified.
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2: 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That if you have a lack of clarity in your reception, that maybe God is asking you to get out of the position that you're at, a position of pride, unforgiveness, a position of delayed obedience, a position of anger, something that's clouding your ability to hear God clearly. 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
0: Benjamin Franklin said, "Either we hang together or we all hang separately." And as we celebrate 250 years as a nation, let's be reminded that freedom wasn't won by one person. It took a lot of folk willing to stand together for something greater than themselves. The same is true in God's kingdom. The enemy knows if he can divide a family, a church, a friendship, or a nation, he can weaken its influence. Jesus said in Mark 3:25, if a house is divided against itself, it cannot stand. But God's word also reminds us that one can chase 1,000 and two can put 10,000 to flight. Let's choose unity over division, forgiveness over offense, prayer over pride, and purpose over personal preference. Together we're stronger. Together we're bolder. Together we're dangerous to the kingdom of darkness because together we reflect the heart of Christ.
5: Why don't we pray more often? Maybe we don't pray more because we think we don't have the time.
6: We're all pressed for time, right? Never can get it all done. But coming up today on A New Beginning, Pastor Greg Laurie says that's no excuse for prayerlessness.
5: Let me ask you this. How much time do you spend on social media every day? So don't say you don't have time to pray. The fact is you will make time for what matters.

0: Imagine if the richest man in the world slipped you a piece of paper and said, here's my cell number. Call me if I can ever do something for you. And then you hear a sound. Oh, it was your jaw hitting the floor. Imagine, what an invitation. Well, today on A New Beginning, we'll see we have an invitation from God himself to come to him anytime in prayer. No cell phone required. Pastor Greg Laurie is offering insights to help encourage us straight from the truths in God's Word.
1: We're starting a brand new series, and I'm simply calling Refresh. Things we must not forget as Christians. And in this message, I want to talk to you about the refreshing power of prayer. Am I talking to somebody right now who really doesn't know how to pray at all? You know, when we are with our little children before they go to bed, sometimes we'll say, kids, say your prayers. Remember, now I lay me down to sleep. I pray the Lord my soul to keep. If I should die before I wake, I pray the Lord my soul to take. Is this a good prayer to teach to a child? Are you not saying to the child, now listen, you may die in your sleep tonight, and I just pray that God takes your soul. Really? So we'll say, remember to pray that prayer, sleep tight, and don't let the bed bugs bite. Oh, you're going to traumatize your child. No, we don't need to teach our kids prayers. We need to learn how to pray. Do you remember the first time you ever prayed? It's kind of awkward. It's a little scary to pray out loud, especially in front of other people. But let me ask you this. Do you remember the first time your prayer was answered? How wonderful that was. In light of this, why don't we pray more often? Why do we put off prayer? Why do we avoid praying? Well, let me offer some observations about that. Maybe we don't pray more because we think we don't have the time. But is that really true? Let me ask you this. How much time do you spend on social media every day? The latest research says people in the U.S. check their Facebook, Twitter, and other social media accounts 17 times per day. That's once every waking hour. Teenagers spend 9 hours every day consuming media. And you see people doing it constantly. They're walking across crosswalks with traffic on both sides, looking at their phone, not even looking up. They go to a restaurant where apparently we're there to have a nice meal and socialize, and a whole family will be looking at their phones the entire time. This is missing the whole point. We can waste so much time doing it. Imagine if you prayed 17 times a day instead of checking your phone. Someone put it this way, and I quote, one of the great uses of Twitter and Facebook will be to prove at the last day that prayerlessness was not from lack of time, end quote. How true is that? Then you factor in all the time that we spend binge watching television shows on Netflix or Amazon Prime or some other outlet. We can waste so much time. So don't say you don't have time to pray. The fact is you will make time for what matters to you. Number two, maybe we don't pray because we don't think prayer is all that important. Now, we would never admit that outright, but do we really think it's important? I'm telling you, it's very important. In the book of Joshua is a story of the Israelites leaving Egypt and going into this promised land flowing with milk and honey. And you remember there was an obstacle in their path. It was the mighty city of Jericho, a huge fortress. There was no way they could bring that down militarily. But the Lord said, I'll give you that city. So they prayed and they called on God and he gave them the battle plan, which I have to admit was pretty unorthodox. They march around the cities, yell and blow trumpets, but it worked. And the walls of this fortress crashed and they took control. After that, there was another little city called Ai, much smaller than Jericho, not nearly as difficult to conquer. They didn't pray about that. They just said, hey, we took down Jericho. Ai will be a piece of cake. And they went in and were soundly defeated because they didn't pray about it. We need to pray about everything. The Bible says, in everything by prayer and supplication with thanksgiving, let your requests be made known to God. It doesn't say in some things or only in the big scary things. It says in everything by prayer and supplication. We should pray. Maybe another reason we don't pray more is because, well, we don't think prayer really works. But we have to understand what the objective of prayer is. It's not like God is a genie and he'll grant whatever wish we have. The objective of prayer is not to align God with my will. It's to align me with his will. Speaking of genies, I heard about a lady that was walking on the beach and she saw something embedded in the sand and she reached down to pick it up and it was a lamp. And as she rubbed it, a genie appeared. This is a true story, of course. And the genie said, "Oh, master, I will grant to you one wish. Whatever you want, it will be yours." "Oh, wow, one wish," she said. She pulls out a map of the Middle East that she happened to be carrying with her, and she said, "Genie, this is the Middle East, and there's conflict in this part of the world all the time. My wish is for peace in the Middle East." And then she said, "No, let me change that. I'm going to go big. If I only get one wish, I want worldwide peace, global peace. That's my wish, Genie. I want peace in the world." The genie said, "That's kind of a big one. I don't know if I can really do that. Do you have any other wishes?" She said, "Well, I've always wanted to find one good man. A man that would love me, who would compliment me, who would not sit around on the couch and watch sports on TV, who would help me with the dishes and like the things that I like." "Yes, that's it, Genie. My wish is for one good man." The genie looks at her for a moment and says, "Get that map out again." So, no, God's not like a genie. He's a Father in heaven. And the objective of prayer is not to get God to do what I want him to do. It's to align my will with God's will. Jesus said this in John 15. "If you abide in me and my words abide in you, you shall ask what you will and it shall be done unto you." From the original Greek, it would come out something like this. Jesus speaking, "If you maintain a living communion with me and my word is at home in you, I command you to ask at once for yourself whatever your heart desires and it will be yours." Now we immediately gravitate toward that latter part of the verse, "whatever my heart desires." Yeah, but don't forget the condition. Jesus says, "If you maintain a living communion with me and my word is at home in you." Coming back to studying the Bible, if I'm studying scripture, memorizing scripture, understanding the message of the Bible, my desires are going to change and thus my prayers are going to change as well.
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1: Here before us now, in Matthew 20, is two scenarios of prayer. And in this text, we're going to find how to and how not to pray. How to and how not to pray. In both of the stories, Jesus asks the people before him, "What is it that you want?" First, we're going to look at a mother who had two sons. She loved them, as mothers love sons and daughters. And she was very ambitious for them. And she asked Jesus to give something to them that was completely inappropriate. She stands as an example of how not to pray. In contrast, we have another story of two men who were unable to see. They were blind. And they called upon Jesus. And the way they prayed, give us an example of how to pray. So let's start with how not to pray. Matthew chapter 20, verse 17. Now Jesus was going up to Jerusalem. He took the 12 disciples aside on the road and said to them, "Behold, we're going up to Jerusalem, and the Son of Man will be betrayed to the chief priests and to the scribes, and they'll condemn him to death. And they'll deliver him to the Gentiles to mock and to scourge and to crucify. And on the third day he'll rise again." Then the mother of Zebedee's sons came to him with her sons, kneeling down and asking something from him. By the way, this mother's name is Salome, and the sons here are James and John. And Jesus says to her, "What do you wish?" She said, "Grant that these two sons of mine may sit one at your right hand and the other on your left in your kingdom." Jesus answered, "You don't know what you're asking for. Are you able to drink of the cup that I'm going to drink of and be baptized with the baptism I will be baptized with?" And they said, "We are able." Jesus said, "You will indeed drink my cup and be baptized with the baptism that I'm baptized with. But to sit on my right and on my left hand is not mine to give, but it's for those that have been prepared by my Father." Try to understand what's going on. Jesus is giving a detailed view of what is about to happen. He knew the future. He knew the thoughts of every person that he spoke to. And now he's saying, this is what's going to happen to me. I'm going to be betrayed. I'm going to be handed over to the Gentiles. I'm going to be scourged. I'm going to be beaten. I'm going to be crucified. And I'm going to rise again from the dead. As he's sharing this with his disciples, they're just not getting it. Because you see, their view was that when Messiah came, and Jesus was Messiah, that he would establish an earthly kingdom then and there. They were mistaken in their understanding of the role of Messiah. Because scripture clearly teaches first Messiah would come and suffer and die for the sins of the world. Then he would return again and establish his kingdom. They missed the first part and only understood the latter part. So they thought he would drive out the Romans and they would rule and reign with him in positions of great power. Hence the request from Salome, the mother of James and John. By the way, James and John were given the nickname Sons of Thunder by Jesus. You don't get a nickname like that for no reason. I think if they were alive today, they would probably be outlaw motorcycle guys or something, all tatted up, you know. Kind of rough dudes, I think. Don't forget, on one occasion, there was one city that the disciples went to and they weren't all that responsive to the message of Jesus. And James and John, the sons of thunder, suggested fire should be called down from heaven on the people who lived in that city. Jesus is like, "Oy vey, I didn't come to toast people, but to save people." So you wonder, how did they become the sons of thunder? Check out their mother. Gives us a little hint. She says, "I want my sons, James and John, to sit on your right and your left hand when you come into your glory." They should be thankful God did not answer that prayer. Imagine if God came to you and said, "I will give you whatever you want. Just ask for it." What would you pray for? That actually happened to Solomon when he was a very young man. He had ascended to the throne to rule over Israel now that his father David was gone. The Lord said, "Ask what you want, Solomon, and I'll give it to you." Solomon said, "Well, Lord, I need wisdom to rule your people." The Lord said, "Solomon, because you have not asked for riches or a long life or the death of your enemies, I'm going to give you the wisdom you prayed for, and I'm going to give you all these other things as well." Is that not the perfect example of what Jesus taught us when he said, "Seek first the kingdom of God and his righteousness, and all these things shall be added unto you." So here now are James and John and their mother asking for this thing. And understand how insensitive this was. What did Jesus just say? "I'm going to suffer and die." They said, "Oh yeah, okay, whatever. By the way, we want to sit on your right and left hand when you come into glory." This would be like someone saying to you, "Wow, I just came back from the doctor's office and I found out I only have 2 weeks to live." And then you say, "Oh, wow, interesting. Hey, can I have your car and your house too? I mean, what?" That's exactly what they were doing. And Jesus is saying to them, "Hey, do you know what you're even asking for?" What did Salome, the mother and James and John, want? She wanted her sons to be on the right and left hand of Jesus. Salome, by the way, happened to be standing at the foot of the cross when Jesus was crucified. Who was on the right and left hand of Jesus? Two criminals who were also crucified. I'm sure at that moment, Salome said, "Lord, thank you for not answering my prayer." Fact of the matter is, all prayers are effectively answered. Sometimes God says no. Sometimes God says slow. Sometimes God says go. Listen to this. If the request is wrong, God says no. If the timing is wrong, God says slow. If you are wrong, God says grow. But if the request is right and the timing is right and you are right, God says go. So he said no to Salome and her two boys, James and John, the sons of thunder. Why? Because he loved them. So listen, if God has said no to your request recently, don't think that's necessarily a bad thing. It actually could be a very good thing because God sees the big picture. That's how not to pray. Now let's talk about how to pray. Here's a couple of guys who prayed in the right way. Go back to Matthew 20. Look at verse 29. As they went out of Jericho, a great multitude followed him. And behold, two blind men sitting by the road, when they heard that Jesus was passing by, cried out saying, "Have mercy on us, O Lord, Son of David." Then the multitude warned them that they should be quiet. And they cried out all the more saying, "Have mercy on us, O Lord, Son of David." Jesus stood still and called them and said, "What do you want me to do for you?" They said, "Lord, that our eyes may be opened." Jesus had compassion and touched their eyes. And immediately their eyes received sight and they followed him. So here's Jesus still on his way to the cross, on his way to suffer. And two guys are on the roadside. Here Christ is passing by. They call out to him. Someone says, "Shh, don't bother him. He's busy. He has things on his mind." And they call out even louder. Actually, the word translated from the Greek would be they screamed. They screamed. I guess they believed that old adage, the squeaky wheel gets the oil, right? And Jesus stopped and he heard them and he answered their prayer. Isn't it amazing to think that God cares about us? I mean, he cares about the things that concern us. David said in Psalm 8:3, "When I look at the night sky and see the work of your fingers, the moon and the stars, what is man that you should think of us, mere humans that you should care for us?" I was in Hawaii recently speaking at our church there, and I went out very late at night and looked up in the sky, and I was stunned by how many stars I could see. You just don't see that many stars here in California. Just incredible, overwhelming. And to think my God, my creator, my father made all of that, yet he cares about what I care about. God is never too busy or preoccupied to take time for you. Listen, if it concerns you, it concerns him. So here were two men with a very real need, and Jesus responded to the need. So what do we learn about prayer from this story? In times of crisis, they prayed, and so should we.

0: good insight on prayer today from Pastor Greg Laurie here on A New Beginning. And he has more insight to come in his message called The Refreshing Power of Prayer. You know, prayer plays such an important part in our lives, in our times of crisis, in our times of loneliness or despair, in times of sorrow. But Pastor Greg, prayer is also the way we come to the Lord for his forgiveness, isn't it? Someone could pray for that reason right now, right?
1: That's right. The Bible says whoever will call upon the name of the Lord will be saved. So think of it this way. Maybe you're out in a riptide in the ocean and you can't get your footing and you're in trouble and you see a lifeguard. Call out for help and the lifeguard will rescue you. The same is true spiritually. You're drowning in your sin. You need help. Jesus will save you. He will rescue you, but you must call out to him. And you know how you do that? You do it in prayer. So let me just lead you in a simple prayer, and you can pray this prayer after me. You can pray it out loud if you like. And this is where you are calling out to Jesus to save you. Just pray this. Lord Jesus, I know I'm a sinner, and I know you are the Savior who died on the cross for my sin and rose again from the dead. Now, Lord, I turn from my sin and I put my faith in you. Be my Savior, my Lord, be my God and my friend. I choose to follow you from this moment forward. In Jesus' name I pray. Amen. Hey, if you just prayed that prayer, I want you to know that Christ himself has come to live inside of you. And I have a resource I want to send you. It's called the New Believer's Bible. So the New Believer's Bible is the New Testament in the New Living Translation with hundreds of notes that I wrote that will encourage you in this commitment you are making to follow Christ. There's some other materials included as well in what we call the New Believer's Growth Pack, but let me get this New Believer's Bible into your hands as quickly as possible. Here's Dave to tell you more.
0: 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Well, this month, America celebrates a milestone birthday. And we want to make available a relevant movie called A Great Awakening. It's the story of George Whitefield, Benjamin Franklin, and the Great Awakening that set the stage for the founding of our country. Here's the movie's director, Joshua Enck.
2: In the 250th anniversary of our nation, the word liberty is going to be used in many, many circles.
1: Yep.
2: And people, it's something that everybody wants. Everybody wants liberty, but they have different definitions
1: yes.
2: of it. Some people think that ultimate liberty is no rules at all. But yeah. we know that that all leads to bondage.
1: Yeah.
2: And then others know that there's a construct and there's, you know, a moral code.
1: Yes.
2: And that it follows what true liberty really is.
1: Right.
2: And true liberty for us is the belief in Jesus Christ to be set free from our sins. And that is what's on that liberty bell that rings out in our
1: yes.
2: city of brotherly love. Proclaim liberty throughout all the land unto all the inhabitants thereof. This film, A Great Awakening, is going to proclaim the true definition of liberty through two unlikely people mm-hmm. who providentially came together, you know, and not just was a part of the Great Awakening,
1: right.
2: but sparked the Great Awakening.
1: Right.
2: And it became an inferno and literally changed the culture of this nation and gave it its identity.
1: We want to send you this new movie, A Great Awakening, that features the amazing talents of Jonathan Blair, who plays the title role, as well as the story that you've got to hear. I bet it's a story many of you don't know, but it's a very important story that tells more about the formation of our nation. And we want to send you a copy of this film for your gift of any size. 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It's one of the best Christian films I've ever seen.
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4: 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Isaac wanted to do something about this, so he opened a Christian store and featured many Christian artists. But it wasn't long before Muslim radicals broke into his shop and stole the speakers he used to play the Christian music. The radicals later returned, destroying everything in the shop. Though authorities were notified, no action was taken. Devastated, Isaac now seeks God's wisdom and is more determined than ever to provide needed resources to Christians in Uganda. 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
17: Chapter 1, and I promise not to do that again. And Lorraine promises that I won't do that again either. We're going to the Lord's Supper tonight. And of course, the Lord's Supper is a visible expression of the Word of God. What I'm about to give you is also an expression of the Word of God, preaching. Preaching and the Lord's Supper go together. They were kind of 1-2 punch to give you the realities of the Word of God. So I'm going to be a little briefer than usual. We're looking at verse 7 of Ephesians 1. And I'm just going to read you the verse, because I'm going to do this week and later two studies to make sure we understand the verse. The verse goes this way: In Him we have redemption through His blood for the forgiveness of sins according to the riches of His grace. In Him we have redemption through His blood, the forgiveness of sins in accordance with the riches of His grace. Now, it's such a great verse, and you know that especially if you got the newsletter recently, you know that I promised myself I was going to move a little more quickly through Ephesians 1 than I am, and I will. But this verse is too rich. It's too rich and beautiful to look at once. Last week we basically preached on the first two words, in Him, and we saw that Christianity says that all the atonement, all of the saving, is in Him, not in us. Now tonight, I'd like to look just for a moment to prepare us to go to the Lord's table at the word redemption. The word redemption is a pretty general word. In Him we have redemption, but it's one of the most precious words that a Christian can know or have. Redemption means to be saved and to receive forgiveness of sins. Now, you know, last week I made a quick reference to The Fisher King, a fairly recent movie. Actually, The Fisher King is about a disc jockey who, because he goads a unstable caller — he's not a disc jockey, he's a talk show host, excuse me — on the radio, and an unstable caller calls in, and he goads the man
18: And the man, as a response to that phone call, goes out and takes a gun and begins to mow people down in a restaurant and kills a number of them. And then that talk show host, the story of the movie is how that talk show host deals with his guilt. And the movie is a lot of fun to watch, because at one point the talk show host, the actor is Jeff Bridges, says, "I wish I could just pay the fine and go home." But he can't get forgiveness. He can't get redemption. But in the process, the whole movie is about the fact that he meets a man whose life was ruined because his wife was killed through the talk show host's indiscretion. And he tries to help that man put his life together, and in the process he saves another life. And at the end, there's joy because he's been redeemed. He's paid his own ransom. He's worked off his guilt. He's atoned for his sin. And it's very clear because the movie ends on a happy note. That's Hollywood redemption. I can atone for my sins with a little bit of luck and just running into the right homeless man one day, and accidentally breaking into a house finding a person who was accidentally committing suicide and saving his life, and now I'm redeemed. That's Hollywood redemption. I think literature, people who write books don't have to worry quite as much about box office, and they can be a little bit more realistic, like Shakespeare. You know that great place in Macbeth where Lady Macbeth, of course, is just eaten up with guilt, because she helped her husband murder somebody, and she's in, she goes insane with the guilt, and she says, she looks at her hand and she keeps seeing blood spots on it, and she says, "Out damn spot, all the sweet perfume in Arabia could not sweeten this little hand," and she's gone insane. And Macbeth looks at her and turns to the doctor, and there's this great line from Macbeth here. He turns to the doctor and he says, "Oh, canst thou not pluck from the memory a rooted sorrow with some sweet, oblivious antidote? Cleanse the stuffed bosom of that perilous stuff which weighs down her heart. Oh, canst thou not pluck from the memory a rooted sorrow and with some sweet, oblivious antidote cleanse the stuffed bosom of that perilous stuff that weighs down her heart?" You know, if I had the courage, I would have named the title for the sermon in this in the bulletin would be "Some Sweet Oblivious Antidote." That's what Macbeth wants. What can we do to get forgiveness? You know, the doctor turns to Macbeth and says, "There is no such antidote for this disease." And then says, "In this disease, the patient must minister to himself." Now, you see this a lot in literature, by the way. At the end of Faulkner's novel Requiem for a Nun. You ever read that? There's a simple woman, a nurse, a black woman, who in the South years ago was a nursemaid to a prominent Southern couple. At the very end of the novel, there's this wonderful and amazing reversal, because the black woman is condemned for doing what she really did. She was guilty of murder. And yet, though she's guilty of murder, and though she was sentenced and she's about to be executed, she finds peace with Jesus. And yet, the woman who's not condemned, her name is Temple, the Southern lady, is full of self-hatred, and she hates her marriage, and she hates her life, and she hates herself. And at the end, she comes to Nancy. Temple, the free woman, the rich woman, comes to Nancy, the poor woman, the condemned woman, and says, "How are you doing this? Why do you have this peace?" Nancy says, "You have to believe. I can get low with Jesus." And as she's being let out, Temple turns around and she says, "But if there's nobody to forgive me, I'm damned. I'm doomed." Again and again in literature, we see that you can't deal with your guilt. You can't get rid of it through some sweet, oblivious antidote. You can't bump into a homeless man and realize if I put his life together, then I'll be redeemed as well. The Bible says, in him is your redemption. Now, the word redemption that I'd like us to consider tonight for a moment is a word that, unfortunately, in English has become awfully vague. What does the word redeem mean now? It means usually to rescue something in a general way. But the word redemption translates a Greek word here that literally means to pay a ransom to get someone out of captivity. All of the dictionaries, all of the lexicons say that this word, lutron, the Greek word, this word means a ransom. That's a better word for us in English than the word redeem even right now. Though the word redeemer, of course, is quite a favorite word around here. But you see, the word redeem means ransom. And the word ransom has two aspects to it. First of all, there's a captivity, there's a bondage, there's a slavery. And secondly, there is an exchange made to get the person out of slavery. There's a payment made. In all of the old B movies and all of the old B TV shows, there's an old plot. There's a villain and there's a hero. And the villain's trying to get the hero. So the villain goes and captures someone who the hero loves. And then sends a note and says, unless you turn yourself over to me and put yourself into my power, haha, this one will get it. And so what always happens in the plot is the hero comes and offers himself to the villain, and the villain lets the loved one go. In that case, the hero has become a redeemer. The hero has become a ransomer. There's two aspects to this word. There's a captivity, there's a slavery, and there's an exchange, a substitution, a payment. To any Christian who understands the word, the title redeemer, of all of the titles of Jesus Christ, there's none more precious. And this word, if you understand it, tells us two things that modern people don't really want to believe. I'm going to look at one of them tonight and one of them later. Tonight, the first one is this. The two things that people don't like to believe. A lot of you have come to church for I don't know what the reasons are, but you keep coming. And you haven't been in other churches, but you come and you hear something and you keep coming back. And you say, this is interesting. Christianity is interesting. Maybe I need this. Maybe I need Christ. But it's one thing to see that you're a sufferer and you need a helper. It's another thing to see that you are in bondage. You are in captivity. You're in prison. You're guilty. You're a sinner. And you need a savior. I've done plenty of counseling over the years. And in the counseling, I'm a sinner because I'm a sufferer. But the Bible says you're a sufferer because you're a sinner. What comes first? What you need first is redemption. You need a ransom so your sins can be forgiven. You're not just a person who needs a little help. You're in captivity. You're not a person who simply needs a helper. You need a ransomer. You need a redeemer.
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18: There's a lot of you out here tonight too that say, I like a lot of the things you say, but very often your language is too dire, it's too serious. You talk about us as if we're in danger of falling into hell any minute. I've had people say, you know, I don't know that I'm a Christian by your definition, they say to me. I don't know that I'm born again. I don't know that I'm a Christian by your definition, but I'm willing to admit I'm flawed. I'm willing to admit that I sin sometimes. But frankly, I don't feel bound. I don't feel like a slave. I don't feel like I'm in prison. I don't feel like I'm a guilty sinner. Let me show you why the Bible says that you are, even though you don't feel that way. In fact, if you plumb the depths of your own experience, you'll see that what the Bible says is true. The second thing people don't want to hear about Christianity is that your sin was so bad that Jesus Christ had to die for you, and there's no other way you can be saved. They don't want to hear that you're captive, and they don't want to hear about Jesus having to shed his blood to turn aside the wrath of God. I'd like to look just tonight, to prepare us for the Lord's Supper, at the first of these two issues. The first of these two implications of the word Redeemer. You are, the Bible says, under the law until you're born again. You're under the law. You're under the curse of the law. You are a slave to the law. You're chained. You're imprisoned. Whether or not you were raised in a church, whether or not you're religious, you are a slave to the law. You're under the law. You're under the curse of the law. What is a law? Whenever somebody puts a law into, whenever there's a law legislated, the law isn't a law unless you say what the penalty is. You know, if a Congress puts into effect a law saying that a corporation can't pollute the environment a certain way, they have to attach something to it. What is the fine? $5? $5 million? They have to attach it or the law means nothing. There has to be a curse with the law where the law is not a law. Did you hear that? If there's not a curse that goes along with the law, now, the Congress doesn't call it a curse. Ordinarily, when they pass a law, they don't say, and cursed be thou, corporation, to the tune of $5 million, may these curses rain on your head. But that's what they're doing. A law isn't a law unless there's a curse. And the Bible says that everybody, until you're born again, is under the curse of the law. The law, in a sense, says, this one has disobeyed me, and I have a claim on this one. And you're under the law objectively and subjectively. Let me explain, please. Objectively. What it means to be under the curse of the law objectively is simply that the law of God you have broken. There's the Ten Commandments. There's the two great commandments. Love the Lord your God with all your heart, your soul, strength, and mind, and love your neighbor as yourself. You've broken those, and you're therefore under the curse of the law of God. But now somebody says, wait a minute, I've always wanted to ask you this, and I'm so glad you're anticipating my question. I want to know why it is that God tells us that when people sin against us, we're supposed to just forget it. And then when we sin against God, he has this eternal curse on us. Doesn't really seem fair. You know, look at all these places in the Bible where it says, no matter how many times of a man sins against you, 70 times 7, you must forgive. And the Bible says if you transgress the law once, one time, you're under the curse of the law. That's not fair. Why can't God do what he asks us to do? I used to think about that myself, until I realized the illogic. I was overlooking one important point, and that is that we're not God. Look, when somebody personally hurts you by insulting you or embarrassing you in front of your friends, there's a lot of ways in which a person can do personal injuries to you. But if someone comes up to you with a knife and a gun and shoots you in the shoulder and tries to stab you, and fails to kill you, and you're in the hospital, and you find out that the police have grabbed that person, and now that person's in jail, if you say, but I forgive him. I'm a Christian. I forgive. You can't arrest him. Now, I don't know quite what the laws of the state are when it comes to pressing charges, but I'm trying to make this case. When the person did that, they were not just doing a personal injury against you. They were not just personally offending against you. But they are also offending against public justice. A society cannot operate without laws that say citizens can't kill each other when they feel like it. You can't have a society without that.
16: You must have a law. And you see, when that person assaulted you, he also assaulted the social reality. And even though you can personally forgive for the personal injury, it's not anywhere near as easy for society to forgive him for what he did. Why? Because if a society just regularly forgives people for trying to murder each other, you can't have a society. Forgiveness is extremely difficult for sins against the public and social reality. Isn't that true? You can pardon a person here and there, but ultimately you've got to uphold the law. When you disobey the law of God, when you disobey the Ten Commandments, when you disobey the great commandments, do you know what you're doing? The divine law is a fundamental reality in the universe. Please admit that if there is no divine law, if there's no absolute standards, if there's no divine lawgiver and there's no divine judge who will eventually make sure that all of the universe is running and operating according to righteousness, if there is no law and there's no God and there's no judge, then you know, do you not, that violence and racism and oppression are just words. Everything is relative. If it's really true that there's no God and there's no divine law, and when you die, you rot, that means that whether you live a violent life or whether you live a decent, compassionate life means no difference. And ultimately, all categories of right and wrong and violence and oppression and injustice are all subjective categories. And it means that fundamentally and finally, one deed cannot be any different than another. And there's not a person...

0: against God, when you break his law, when you break his moral law, you are not just doing a personal injury to him, but you're sinning against the most public figure there is. You are sinning not just against a social reality, but a cosmic reality. And if you think it's virtually, it's very difficult and almost impossible to forgive people for breaking the laws of the land, because to forgive people for breaking the laws of the land means that down would come society, it is even more impossible for you to be forgiven by God. Do you see? May I say it respectfully and reverently, that forgiveness, for God to forgive us, was one of the greatest problems, if not the greatest problem, that he ever faced. God could say, let there be light, and there was light. God could say, let there be water, and there was water. God could say, let there be animals and men and women, and there could be animals and men and women. But he couldn't say, let there be forgiveness. In the same way that you just can't pardon every murderer, because that's the end of the social reality, you can't forgive somebody for breaking the law of God, because it's an offense against the cosmic law of God. Do you see the problem? If you don't see the problem, if you don't see that forgiveness is a terrific difficulty for God, that he had to take thousands of years to set things up so his son could come and die and pay the penalty, if you don't see that, you will never be transformed by the gospel and the Christian message.
1: 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Today's sermon was preached in 1992. The sermons you hear on Gospel and Life Radio were preached from 1989 to 2017, while Dr. Keller was senior pastor at Redeemer Presbyterian Church. We hope you'll join us again next week for the conclusion of Dr. Keller's sermon as he continues teaching on Jesus as our Redeemer. Thanks for listening.

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1: All this week, we've looked at an enduring truth, a principle to live by. To grow together as a spiritual family, we must deliberately and consistently learn the Scriptures. Paul stated this very clearly in his letter to Timothy. Note what learning the Word of God should do for all of us.
0: All Scripture is inspired by God and is profitable for teaching, for rebuking, for correcting, for training in righteousness, so that the men and women of God may be complete, equipped for every good work.
1: We see Paul's words illustrated in the first church in Jerusalem. Once they became believers, they desired the pure milk of the Word so they could grow in their salvation. But here's a question. 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
1: Here's the answer to this twofold question. 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You see, we need more than content. However, when churches focus on relationships and neglect Bible teaching, it can lead to experiences that are based on emotion and experience rather than on the Word of God.

0: 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Clearly, to grow together spiritually, yes, we must deliberately and consistently learn the scriptures. However, we must also have dynamic relational experiences with one another.
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0: Hi, Chris Fabry here of Chris Fabry Live. 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

Hey, happy Independence Day. You know what? You've got a reason for hope. Not in America, but you do have a reason to smile. As a believer, your hope is built on nothing less than Jesus' blood and righteousness. I'm John Gager with more of the songs you love about the Savior you love. Straight ahead, we are Messengers, Brandon Lake, Vertical Worship. Here's Jamie McDonald

0: Faith, hope, love. That's We Are Messengers. Thanks for your company today. Tears, pain, sorrow, and death entered the human race following the fall. We read that in Genesis 3. But in heaven, heaven, the effects of the curse are reversed. Tears, pain, sorrow, and death will be things of the distant past. Life in the eternal city will be painless, tearless, and deathless. Boy, I'm looking forward to that day. I hope you are too. I hope you're ready. And if you've got questions, if you don't know for sure that you belong to Jesus, that you're headed for heaven, have a conversation now with our volunteer at 888-NEED-HIM. Believe on the Lord Jesus Christ and you will be saved. 888-NEED-HIM.
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powerful truth from Matthew West. The earliest Christians were Jews who had come to believe that Jesus was Israel's promised Messiah. They read the Torah, celebrated the Jewish feasts, worshipped in the temple, and followed the Jewish traditions. But somewhere in the early centuries of the first millennium, there was a big split. All kinds of ugliness followed. Well, this week at thelandandthebook.org, we'll help you understand Judaism. Plus, we'll bring you all the top stories from the Middle East, answer your Bible questions, and more at thelandandthebook.org. Here's Crowder.

0: Gateway Worship, and who else? God's great promises find their fulfillment along the lines of prayer. God's promises are always personal, always specific. They deal with people. And every believer can claim the promise as his own. God deals with each one personally so that every person can put the promises to the test. The praying saint has the right to put his hand upon God's promises and claim them as his own, made especially for him and intended to embrace all his needs, both present and future. I like that. Lord, would you help us to claim your promises, to believe your promises, and to take your hand. Amen.
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0: just to be honest.
1: What could be more honest than this command from Jesus in Matthew 26:41? Watch and pray, lest you enter into temptation. The spirit indeed is willing, but the flesh is weak. Our willingness to pray against the possibility of sin is a good indication of how badly we want to avoid it. Here's SEU Worship.

0: Have you ever thought about what you want written on your tombstone? If I could do it all over again, Christian leaders share the most important lessons of their lives. Here's what Anne Graham Lotz wants on her tombstone.
1: Just give me Jesus. I'm expecting any moment that I'm going to hear the trumpet sound and I'm going to be caught up in the air to be with Jesus, so I'm not sure I'm going to have a tombstone. But I expect I would want a scripture on there, you know. But yeah. But I love Just Give Me Jesus. It just seems to sum up my goal in life, I guess.
0: What about author and conference speaker Dee Breston? What does she want on her tombstone?
2: I always liked what James Dobson said his mother wanted. I told you I was sick. But no, I don't want that. I already have my tombstone because I will be next to my husband, and it's for me to live as Christ and to die as gain. Because our lives are so full because of Christ, and yet the best is yet to come.
0: Here's Pastor Colin Smith's desire.
3: He was upright, he was devout, he sought after Christ, and the Holy Spirit rested upon him. I mean, these are the four things that were said of Simeon. If that was said of me, I'd be so very, very grateful.
0: Pastor and author Erwin Lutzer would like this on his tombstone.
4: He loved the gospel is what I'd like to have on my tombstone. I really do feel that if I could have that, I would die satisfied. Because at the end of the day, what we really have is the gospel. There are many messages out there. There are many different speakers on exciting topics. But what we really need is a Savior to save us from our sins.
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J.C. Ryle said, I pity the man who never thinks about heaven. What about you? Is heaven on your mind? I'm John Gager on this Independence Day weekend, and we really hope our music pushes you toward thoughts of heaven. Songs coming up from Tasha Layton, Chris Tomlin, Cody Carnes. Here's Josiah Queen, Can't Steal My Joy. In the

0: That's Tasha Layton. In the book of Genesis, we encounter Isaac. He's settled in the city of Gerar with his beautiful wife, Rebecca, who has caught the eye of King Abimelech. And fearing that he might be killed so that the king could get to his wife, Isaac lies to Abimelech, claiming Rebecca is his sister. But Abimelech eventually puts two and two together and says, "Hey, why did you deceive me?" And Isaac says, "Well, I was afraid that you were going to try to kill me." And if this scene feels like deja vu, it's because it is. Abraham, Isaac's father, felt that same fear, told that same lie about his beautiful wife, Sarah. And like father, like son. And that's the lesson. Our children are always watching us and our ways. Somehow, having heard about the lies his father, Abraham, told, gave Isaac a twisted sense of permission to do the same. Let's talk about permission granted at my blogspot, ThursdayThought.com. ThursdayThought.com.
1: We no longer blush, and we're no longer shocked by the immorality that's going on round about us.
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2: 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That's findpeacewithgod.net. And it's from the Billy Graham Evangelistic Association.
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Gotta love that one from Andrew Rip, Jericho. 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What are we to make of the Sermon on the Mount? How do we live it out today? 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

0: about 20 minutes before the top of the hour, and that's CeCe Winans. Vance Havner observed, "This is the day of the go-getter. They get a lot of things, including high blood pressure, but some of life's best things evade the go-getters. You just can't run them down and take them by force, but stand still and they come to you. Maybe we ought to give the go-getters a rest and say a good word for the stand-stillers. Be still and know that I am God. Stand still and see the salvation of the Lord. Stand still and consider the wondrous works of God."
1: In 1968, 65% of the watches sold in the world were made in Switzerland, adding up to 90% of the profits. By 1980, however, the Swiss controlled less than 10% of the world's watchmaking business. What happened? They refused to adopt the new quartz movements embraced by other watchmakers. Change in life is a given. Because we don't know the future, it would be wise to know someone who does. And that person is God. He knows it all, past, present, and future. The best way to prepare for the changes that are coming is to place our faith in Him. This is David Jeremiah, encouraging you to get on the road to new life. 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
0: For 250 years, Africans in America endured brutal slavery. One of the ways they maintained their sanity and hope was by sharing stories. They shared stories of African culture and recounted how God delivered ancient Israel. These stories gave them hope that one day God would deliver them. Interestingly, that is what ancient Israel did when their enemies oppressed them. They told stories of God's deliverance in bygone days. We read in Psalm 60 how at a low point in their history, they admitted their mistakes but expressed hope that God would deliver them. We read, "You have rejected us, O God, and broken our defenses. You have been angry with us. Now restore us to your favor. You have shaken our land and split it open. Seal the cracks before it completely collapses. You have been very hard on us, making us drink wine that sent us reeling. But you have raised a banner for those who honor you, a rallying point in the face of attacks. With God's help, we will do mighty things, for he will trample down our foes." Both ancient Israel and African slaves believed that God would one day bring relief. In the midst of their troubles, they held on to their faith. Like Job, they said, "Though he slays me, still I will hope in him." So when difficult times come for us, we can reflect on God's past blessings and trust him for the future.
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2: 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She was locked out. 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Maybe you've been locked out much of your life. Excluded, abandoned, unheard, unnoticed. You've been hurting, but no one seems to respond. Jesus stands at the door, waiting to welcome you into a personal relationship with him. 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

And add to that this thought from Revelation 1:8, Jesus says, I am the Almighty. Our Lord Jesus is the all-sufficient one. We can trust him and his message. Hey, welcome to your home for biblical encouragement. I'm John Gager. Up next, Elevation Rhythm is Washed.

0: You know, that song from Carly Ann Taylor, Why Should I Worry, reminds us that worry and fear are kind of cousins. Chuck Swindoll says all of us have our own particular fears. Fear of darkness, fear of failure, fear of the unknown, fear of heights, fear of financial disaster, fear of sickness or death. You name it, we entertain it. I get afraid when I'm in a car driving somewhere and I don't know where I'm going. But God promises to deliver us from all our fears. And so it stands to reason that we can rest in Him. He shields us when we take refuge in Him. 2 Samuel 22:31, the word of the Lord is tested. He is a shield to those who take refuge in Him.
1: We no longer blush, and we're no longer shocked by the immorality that's going on round about us.
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1: When something brings profit or pleasure to us, we're inclined to call evil good, even if we know it is dead wrong. 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
1: 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But you must acknowledge Him as Lord.
2: 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Click where it says, Begin a Relationship with Jesus. That's findpeacewithgod.net. And it's from the Billy Graham Evangelistic Association.
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At 25 minutes past the hour, that's Lauren Daigle. John Gager asking, how much do you understand about Judaism? Did you know that the earliest Christians were Jews who had come to believe that Jesus was Israel's promised Messiah? 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

0: the sidewalk profits, and your time is 41 minutes past the hour. Think about this. Tears, pain, sorrow, and death entered the human race following the fall. We read that in Genesis. But in heaven, the effects of the curse are reversed. So tears, pain, sorrow, and death will be things of the distant past. Life in the eternal city will be painless, tearless, and deathless. What a day that's going to be. Are you ready for heaven? Are you headed there? The Bible says, I've written these things to you who believe in the name of the Son of God so that you may know that you have eternal life. How do you get it? Believe on the Lord Jesus Christ and you will be saved. And a friend will pray with you now, answer your questions about knowing Jesus as you call 888-NEED-HIM, 888-NEED-HIM.
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0: He was born in 1924, just 2 years before Moody Radio went on the air. As the sixth president of Moody Bible Institute, Dr. George Sweeting launched a new radio program known as Moody Presents. We heard music and testimonies from Moody students and a message from Dr. Sweeting.
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3: 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Ministry is not something we do for God, but rather what God does in us and then through us.
0: Just shy of his 100th birthday, God called him home. 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

Jay Walker is taking us now to about 8 minutes before the hour, and this thought from Hebrews 11:6, without faith, it is impossible to please him. For he who comes to God must believe that he is, and that he is a rewarder of those who diligently seek him. Commitment without courage lacks strength. 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Here's Chris Tomlin.

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1: Tomorrow is the 4th of July, and I want to take a moment to talk about the origin of the ideas in the Declaration of Independence. I've written a short booklet on a biblical view on the Declaration if you would like to read the whole story with documentation. Thomas Jefferson said that many of the ideas in the Declaration came from John Locke. Jefferson also gave credit to other writers and even ideas in the Old Testament. Legal scholar Gary Amos argues that Locke's Two Treatises of Government is simply Samuel Rutherford's Lex Rex in a popularized form. He explains in his book, Defending the Declaration, that the law of nature is God's general revelation of law and creation, which God also supernaturally writes on the hearts of men. This foundation helps explain the tempered nature of the American Revolution. The colonists did not break with England for light and transient causes. They were mindful of Romans 13 that says that we should be in subjection to the governing authorities which were established by God. Yet when they suffered from a long train of abuses and usurpations, they argued that it is the right of the people to alter or to abolish it and to institute a new government. Jefferson also drew from George Mason's Declaration of Rights published on June 6, 1776. The first paragraph states that all men are born equally free and independent and have certain inherent natural rights, among which are the enjoyment of life and liberty and the means of acquiring and possessing property and pursuing and obtaining happiness and safety. The Declaration of Independence is 250 years old. I encourage you to read it to your children and grandchildren. I'm Kirby Anderson, and that's my point of view.
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You're good. Boy, that's profound. Hey, sometimes you and I are so busy adding up our troubles, we forget to count our blessings. Psalm 77:11 says, I will remember the works of the Lord. Surely, I will remember your wonders of old. I'm John Gager, welcoming you to more great music like this song from Passion.

0: perfectly. The clock says it's 19 minutes past the hour. We enjoy that thought from Micah Tyler. Well, there they were, Isaac and Rebecca, settling in the city of Gerar, just south of Gaza. And the king of that region, Abimelech, noticed that Rebecca was not just lovely, she was gorgeous. Fearing that he might be killed so the king could get to his wife, Isaac lies to Abimelech, claiming Rebecca is his sister. But Abimelech eventually puts two and two together and asks why he's been lied to. And if the scene feels like deja vu, it's because Abraham, Isaac's father, did the same thing. He felt the same fear about his beautiful wife and lied about Sarah. And like father, like son. And there's the lesson. Our children are always watching us and our ways. We give them permission to lie if we lie ourselves. Let's talk further at my blog spot, ThursdayThought.com. 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
2: What do you do when you don't have clear reception? 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That if you have a lack of clarity in your reception, that maybe God is asking you to get out of the position that you're at, a position of pride, unforgiveness, a position of delayed obedience, a position of anger, something that's clouding your ability to hear God clearly. 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

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Here's For King and Country. The wind is-

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0: The Bible says about heaven, eye has not seen nor ear heard, neither has entered into the heart of man the things that God has prepared for those who love him. Do you love him? Have you made Jesus your Savior? If so, you're headed to heaven after you die. If not, well, then you're not. The Bible says whoever's name was not found written in the Lamb's Book of Life was cast into the lake of fire. But you can have your name written in the Lamb's Book of Life. You can repent. That means turn away from the me monster lifestyle we all fall into. You can ask Jesus to forgive you of your wrongdoing, to be your Savior, and help you turn away from the garbage. 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
0: He was born in 1924, just 2 years before Moody Radio went on the air. As the sixth president of Moody Bible Institute, Dr. George Sweeting launched a new radio program known as Moody Presents. 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
2: 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Have you believed in him?
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3: 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Ministry is not something we do for God, but rather what God does in us and then through us.
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1: I'd do it again. That's Andrew Rip. 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

0: Tomorrow, we celebrate Independence Day. I'm Chuck Bentley with My Money Life from Crown. True freedom was bought with the precious blood of Christ. It was costly, and freedom comes with the responsibility of stewarding it wisely. Galatians 5:13 reminds us we were called to be free, not to use that freedom to indulge the flesh, but to serve one another humbly in love. Freedom involves choosing what is right, just, and God-honoring. We steward freedom by pursuing obedience. It's a conscious decision to follow the principles God has given us in His Word. Our relationships and activities reflect how we use that freedom. We steward it through self-control, not the absence of limits, but the ability to say no. Whether managing finances, time, or our health, self-control is a fruit of the Spirit that comes from abiding in Christ. We steward freedom by serving others. Shifting the focus off of ourselves makes us aware and sensitive to the needs around us. This transforms our relationships, our work, and the use of the resources that God provides. Freedom is accompanied by thankfulness. God loved the world so much that He sent His only Son as a ransom for us. Many people around the world don't know our Savior. May gratitude motivate and guide us to share the love of God with the lost and lonely. We steward freedom best by living with an eternal perspective. We don't let the desires of earth surpass the purposes that God has for us. Let's use what He provides to impact lives here and into eternity. And if you're overwhelmed by credit card debt, let Christian credit counselors help set you free. 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

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Colossians 3:23 urges, whatever you do, work at it with all your heart. It's working for the Lord. Hey, thanks for your company. My name is John Gager. Music ahead from Chandler Moore, Leanna Crawford, Cody Carnes. Here's We the Kingdom and Rescue Me.

0: grateful for you.
1: And that's Chandler Moore. 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Amen.
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4: Hi, I'm Johnny Erickson Tata. Sarah suffers from chronic pain, and although she is thankful that it is refining her faith, it still hurts. She asked the other day, Johnny, am I really thankful for pain if I don't want it to be there? I understand that question, because there was a time I was anything but thankful for my wheelchair. But over time, I began to appreciate the way God was using it to refine my faith. I especially appreciated it when I read in 1 Peter chapter 1 that God considers refined faith as more precious than gold. When I grasped that fact, that's when I became thankful for my wheelchair. As hard as my chair is, it is winning for me something out of this world. Refined faith that's better than gold. And one day, Sarah's going to experience the same, especially as she looks at her pain through the lens of Scripture. Are you facing a hard trial? Let it refine your faith, and you too will end up thankful.
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0: who I praise.
1: And that's Brandon Lake. This week on The Land and the Book, a conversation about understanding Judaism. Think about this. The earliest Christians were Jews who had come to believe that Jesus was Israel's promised Messiah. They read the Torah, celebrated the Jewish feasts, and worshipped in the temple. Why you and I need to be more careful about understanding Judaism? That's our focus at todayintheword.org. See you there. Here's Jamie McDonald.

0: Cochran and Company, and your time. It's 20 minutes before the top of the hour. This is the day of the go-getter. They get a lot of things, including high blood pressure, says Vance Havner. But some of life's best things evade the go-getters. You just can't run them down and take them by force. But stand still, and they come to you. Maybe we ought to give the go-getters a rest and say a good word for the stand-stillers. Be still and know that I am God. Stand still and see the salvation of the Lord. Stand still and consider the wondrous works of God. Pretty good advice, eh?
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2: What do you do when you don't have clear reception? 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That's what I do, because you understand that sometimes in order to hear clearly and have clear reception, you have to change positions. 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That if you have a lack of clarity in your reception, that maybe God is asking you to get out of the position that you're at, a position of pride, unforgiveness, a position of delayed obedience, a position of anger, something that's clouding your ability to hear God clearly. 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

0: How beautiful are the feet of those who bring good news. 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
1: When a natural disaster occurs, hurting people begin asking questions about God. So a media ministry like TWR must be ready with answers. TWR's Ted Siemens is involved in disaster and trauma programming. And Ted, back in 2023, with the earthquakes in Turkey and Syria, God had already helped you prepare in advance.
2: An interesting thing with Turkey and Syria is that I had been in Turkey just a few months earlier for another project not related to trauma and disaster. And I'd gotten to know a number of the people that are part of our partner media ministry there. And through that, then, as soon as I heard about the earthquake and someone sent me a message by WhatsApp, suddenly I was looking to share that information with the teams there. And these are some things that can have an impact, not just a month after a disaster, but later on as people are still questioning and wondering what happened and why does this happen and is there any way to know about God and does God care that I've gone through this?
1: Yes, God cares, and we must share His love with hurting people. To learn more about TWR's disaster programming, go to twr.org/footsteps. twr.org/footsteps.
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3: 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To learn how, call 888-NEED-HIM.
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0: Radio from the Word to Life. Peter Burton, this Independence Day, it's called Where Would I Be? I'm Todd Morris. Where could you be next June in 2027? You could be on board the Moody Radio Alaska Cruise. 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And one of the main reasons she's looking forward to it, teaching from Carl Clausen and Dr. Michael Radelnik. 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Hansen. 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
1: 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Minimalism isn't about removing things you love. It's about removing the things that distract you from the things you love. Hi, I'm Rob West. Those words from Joshua Becker remind us that clutter...

0: competes for more than our space. It competes for our attention, affection, and generosity. 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This is Faith and Finance, biblical wisdom for your financial journey. Well, it's a pleasure to welcome Joshua Becker to the program. He's a New York Times and Wall Street Journal bestselling author, a leading voice on minimalism and intentional living, and the founder of Becoming Minimalist. His latest book is Uncluttered Faith. Own less, love more, and make an impact in your world. Joshua, great to have you here.
1: Oh, Rob, thank you for having me on. It's good to be here. This is such an important conversation. Thank you for having it.
0: I couldn't agree more. You know, Joshua, when many people hear the word minimalism, they picture stark white walls or maybe the idea of getting rid of nearly everything they own. But in Uncluttered Faith, I appreciate that you approach it from a much deeper spiritual perspective. I want you to back up and maybe share with us what led you to connect our possessions with our spiritual lives.
1: Yeah, I appreciate that. Maybe I'll just start out by saying that minimalism is going to look different from one person to another. And some people might like stark white walls and other people might not. Some people might want to live in a tiny home. Some people might not. So we can get that right out of the way.
0: Yeah,
1: I discovered minimalism 18 years ago. Was living a pretty typical middle class American lifestyle before then. Actually, it was a Saturday morning. I went to clean out my garage. My 5-year-old son wanted me to play with him, and I spent hours on the garage, neglecting spending time with my son Salem. And at the end of the day, I'm like, what am I doing with my life? Like, why am I spending so much time and energy maintaining possessions when I could be spending my life on something bigger and better? So that was my introduction into minimalism. My wife and I got rid of about 60-70% of our possessions over the course of a year. Each time we did, I discovered my life getting better in very practical ways. Like, we owned less stuff, which meant our lifestyles cost less. It meant our home was easier to maintain. We were living a better example for our kids and opportunity for generosity. I connected the journey to my faith. I was a pastor at the time. We're decluttering one of our bathrooms, and I turned to Kim and I said, where's minimalism been my entire life? Like, all these benefits of owning less, how come no one told me about it before?
0: Yeah.
1: And of course, it occurred to me that Jesus was saying the same thing thousands of years ago. He was inviting us to own less for the sake of devoting our lives to something bigger and better and more important than material possessions.
0: Wow. Who knew that Saturday garage cleaning could lead down a life-altering path? But I love it. We've got about a minute before our first break here. How do you define minimalism? Because as you explain in the book, it isn't just about getting rid of clutter. It's really about reordering our lives around what matters most, right?
1: Yeah, that's a great question. I define minimalism as minimalism is the intentional promotion of the things we most value by removing anything that distracts us from it. Like, very simply put, we spend a lot of our time and a lot of our money accumulating physical possessions, maintaining physical possessions, desiring more physical possessions. But God has called us to something better. And there are things in our hearts that we value more than physical items. No one says my greatest dream in life is to just own a house full of clutter. And so minimalism is owning just what I need to accomplish the things in life that I value most by removing anything that distracts me from it.
0: Yeah. Wow, that's really helpful. Well, after this break, we're going to continue to unpack that. We'll talk about this idea of margin and how that can come into our lives, not only around possessions, but our time and so many other areas as well. We'll talk about how our culture defines success and much more. Delighted today to be joined by Joshua Becker. He's the New York Times and Wall Street Journal bestselling author, and his new book, which we're discussing today, is Uncluttered Faith. Own less, love more, and make an impact in your world. Much more with Joshua just after this break. And then on to your phone calls as well at 800-525-7000. Stick around.
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0: A less cluttered life can help us become more attentive to God, others, and the work He's given us to do. I am Rob West. This is Faith and Finance. Joining me today is Joshua Becker. He's the author of the new book, Uncluttered Faith, Own Less, Love More, and Make an Impact in Your World. Joshua, you write in the book that we're swimming in a culture of consumerism, often without realizing how deeply it shapes our desires and even our decisions. So what are some of the ways our culture pulls us away from the things that matter most?
1: Yeah, so true. I mean, you don't have to get very far in this world to see that we live in a culture of consumerism and marketing. We see 5,000 advertisements every single day. Wow. When you think about it, every single advertisement, its core message is that your life will be better if you buy whatever we're selling. And I think we hear this message so many times from so many places that we very subtly begin to believe it, and we begin to believe the lie that more is better, that success looks like having a lot of stuff and owning a lot of the world. And social media plays into this, and algorithms play into it, and marketers and corporations. And so anyway, it's really made an impact on the way we live. The average American home is 3 times bigger than it was 50 years ago, and yet excess has become so normalized in our world. It feels normal, but in reality, we're living pretty unique lifestyles.
0: Yeah, and we're spending billions every year as a nation on storage units to go along with those bigger houses. But you don't present this as simplicity requiring deprivation. You really describe it as a path toward abundance. I'd love for you to explain the difference.
1: Yeah, that's wonderful and so true. I hope joy is in my voice here. To me, I discovered that minimalism, and even if you don't want to call it minimalism, just intentionally owning less stuff or just intentionally owning what I need to own, the way to think about it isn't about what I'm giving up. Minimalism is really about what I add into my life, that I get to add opportunity for impact and generosity, focus on other people, get to add time and money and focus and attention into my life. This is the brilliance of minimalism. This is when minimalism makes sense. I don't intentionally own less just for the sake of owning less. I own less because I realize there's something bigger and better out there available to me, which is, of course, the kingdom of God.
0: Yeah, that's right. And, you know, I think it's also important to acknowledge that enjoyment can still be a part of this. You know, I mean, we serve a good God who created money and gives us all things, it says in 1 Timothy, for our enjoyment. And so, you know, using money for a celebration with family and friends is a good use of a good tool, so long as it doesn't become an idol, right?
1: Absolutely. I think that's the goal, right? That we would live our lives pursuing those things that bring us lasting joy, that we would spend our lives pursuing those things that result in treasures in heaven, that we want to use our resources to pursue a counterfeit worldly offer of joy, but we would use it for the real joy and the real abundant life that Jesus offers us.
0: Yeah. Let's talk about the idea of margin, Joshua. You know, so many people today, I'm sure many of our listeners feel exhausted right now. Maybe they're stretched too thin. How does clutter contribute to anxiety and even overload?
1: Well, the studies in this area are abundant and are unanimous in their decision making that clutter adds to stress and anxiety and worry. The way Jesus tells it in Luke chapter 8, when he talks about the thorns that choke out the fruitfulness of the word of God in our lives, he calls it worries, riches, and pleasures chokes out our fruitfulness. A number of years ago, the New York Times ran a story and called the modern American generation the most tired, stressed, hurried, rushed generation of all time. And as I have pursued minimalism, as I have pursued intentionally owning less, I can see full well that there's a correlation between the fact that we own more stuff than at any point in human history, and we are more stressed and rushed than at any point in human history. Our lives and minds weren't designed to own as much stuff and care for as much stuff as we do today. And there's a better way. And Jesus was inviting us to it all along.
0: Yeah, I think that's well said. You know, I think sometimes we can get a better idea of something through stories. And you share this story in the book about Trish and her grandmother, this beautiful picture of a simple, faithful life that left a lasting spiritual legacy. Would you share that with our listeners?
1: Yeah, Trish told me her story a number of years ago, and it fits so perfectly into the book, Uncluttered Faith. Trish tells the story of growing up next to her grandmother, and her grandmother, I don't think because she was had read about minimalism online or any other reason, but she just lived a very simple life. She loved gathering eggs, taking care of her garden. She would sit out on her front porch a lot of the time, and Trish had these wonderful memories of just spending time at her grandmother's house and seeing the life that she lived compared to what she was seeing at home and just the hustle and bustle all the time. And so as Trish was telling me the story, she said that model that my grandmother set for me always became the life that I wanted to live, the family culture that I wanted to have for my family. Not one where we're ambivalent to what's going on in the world, but just one where we've created enough space and enough margin in our lives that we can enjoy people, enjoy alone time, enjoy solitude, enjoy faith, and not be quite so rushed as the rest of the world could be.
0: Yeah. And the fruit of all of that often results in generosity. And we know that so much of what we pass on to our children is caught more than taught. And you devote a whole chapter to that connection. How does owning less then free us to give more?
1: Well, the connection is there, you know, pretty obviously. If I am going to own less stuff, then that's going to impact my financial life in positive ways. And I always mention that this looks different for different people. You know, intentionally owning less stuff, if I live a life in debt, intentionally owning less means I can get out of debt. If I'm living paycheck to paycheck, as so many Americans do, intentionally owning less means I can finally get ahead financially. If I'm already ahead financially, minimalism means I can give more and I can be more generous and I can donate to causes that I believe in. I can become more involved in the kingdom of God. I can become more involved in charity. And the part that I love so much about this, which is so important, is, you know, Jesus says, where our treasure is, our heart will be also. And I think a lot of us think to ourselves, if I loved God more, I could be more generous. I could give more at church or give more to the kingdom of God. But actually, Jesus' invitation is the other direction. It's if I give more, my heart will follow my treasure. And so if you want to love God more, give more at church, to the kingdom of God, to missionaries, to the work that God is doing, and our hearts will fall more in love with God, which is a helpful principle for people to think about. Because I think we all want to love God more and follow him better. And we can do it by supporting his causes financially.
0: This has been so encouraging. Joshua, thanks for stopping by today.
1: Yeah, it's my pleasure. Thank you.
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0: Delighted to have you with us today on Faith and Finance. All right, we're going to head to the phones here. We've got a few lines open, although the calls are coming in quick. The number to call is 800-525-7000. You can call right now. Let's begin just north of where I am in Chattanooga, Tennessee. Hi, Pearl. Go ahead.
7: Yes. Hi, Rob. Thank you for taking my call.
0: Sure.
7: I like to listen to Faith and Fly on a regular basis. I'm wondering about, can I borrow from my 401k instead of going to the bank and getting a loan, since my house is paid for, but I'm thinking of moving, and I just want, you know, you have to have money ready for a bridge loan.
0: What's yeah, you know, I'm not a big fan of that. I mean, can you do it? Yes. You'll actually be paying interest to yourself. So what's the downside? Well, the downside is if you were to separate from that company, it all becomes a taxable distribution. And if you're not yet 59 and a half, you'd have a penalty on top of that of 10%. Secondly, while it's out of there, even though you're paying yourself some interest, you're not having the opportunity for it to grow and compound, which is was its original purpose. So I guess the question would be, is there another way around this? Could you do an offer contingent on the sale? Could you sell your place and then, you know, rent for a short period of time while you look for something? Could you look for a, you know, a bridge loan because it would be very temporary that would allow you to kind of bridge between the two? I'd love for you to explore a few other options before you look at pulling out of that 401k. What is the home that you're selling worth and how much are you looking to spend going into the next place?
7: I'm looking to probably buy a house that's about the same, probably between $280,000 to $300,000.
0: Okay, so it'd be about the same amount. Now, you know, if your employer's plan allows it, and that'd be the place to start, you can typically borrow up to $50,000 for the down payment on a house. You'd have 5 years to pay it back, or it would be considered a distribution. But again, you know, I would advise against it. So I would love for you to find another way to do it. You know, are you moving out of the area, Pearl, or are you staying in the same general part of town?
7: No, probably move into another state.
0: Another state.
7: And also wondering, where is the best place to look for a bridge loan?
0: Yeah. Well, you know, I would probably start online, you know, with there's a number of online resources that you can search for loans, LendingTree and a few others. I would also check with our friends at Movement Mortgage. They're partners of ours, a faith-based mortgage company in all 50 states. And you could find them at movement.com/faith. But I think, you know, comparing that to some other options online would be good. There are many, you know, online search tools that you could use. And I think typically you want to get, you know, at least three, offers before you land on the one that you're going to go with.
7: Uh-huh. All right. Thank you so much.
0: All right. You're very welcome. Thanks for your call, Pearl. Let's go to Arkansas. Cindy, how can I help?
8: Thank you for taking my call.
0: Sure.
8: My question is, my husband passed away, and I still need to move his IRA into my name as I'm his first benefactor. but I was wondering if I have to move it into my name, or can I move it, part of it, into my children's name, who are his next benefactors.
0: Got it. Yeah, it's a good question. So, you know, as you evaluate this as a spouse beneficiary, you do have a lot more flexibility than a non-spouse. So you can roll it into your own IRA. You could keep it as an inherited IRA, and you have a lot more flexibility over how you take the money out. You can't simply skip yourself on all or part of it and give it directly to the kids. If you're the primary beneficiary and they're the secondary beneficiaries. See, secondary beneficiaries inherit only if the primary beneficiary has already passed away or disclaims the inheritance properly, which, you know, that can get a little bit more tricky. You'd certainly want to get some counsel on, you know, what that might look like if you wanted to consider that option where you legally refuse part of the inheritance, allowing that to go to the contingent beneficiaries like the children. You know, it has to be done very carefully. There's strict limits, and, you know, it's got to be before you take control of the assets. But, you know, I think usually what would happen here is you would go ahead and take the IRA, and it's going to now give you more flexibility on when you take withdrawals, because one of the major advantages as a surviving spouse is future required minimums are based on your age, not your husband's. And so that provides a lot more flexibility. Were you younger than he was, Cindy?
8: Just 1 year.
0: Just 1 year. Okay. Yeah. So it's your RMDs would be delayed for a year, which is helpful. And, you know, you gain then the normal options any IRA owner would have, where you could choose the investments. You can name the new beneficiaries. You could do Roth conversions if you want, and you'd have that extra year before the RMDs kick in. And of course, you can take as little as you want up to the required minimums. And that way you're preserving, you know, as much as you'd like, beyond the required minimums for the kids. And the kids could then be put on the account, as the primary, beneficiaries moving forward. Does that make sense?
8: Yes. Can I do Roth conversions if I'm not working?
0: Yeah, you do not have to be working. So what normally a new contribution to a Roth requires, earned income from, you know, wages or self-employment income. Roth conversions do not. And so you could do a Roth conversion anytime. You'd have to pay the taxes on it, you know, out of current dollars. And I wouldn't do that Roth unless you have other funds without pulling anything out of the IRA in order to pay the tax. But if you had the funds to do it, yeah, you could go ahead and pay the tax now. And one of the benefits to that is not only does that lower your required minimums when that time comes, but it also means that once the kids inherit it, they don't have to pay taxes on it at their income, which could be a lot higher if they're in the prime of their working years, because the tax has already been paid.
8: Okay, that's very helpful.
0: Well, good. Well, I'm sorry to hear about your husband's passing, and I'm glad you're thinking about this the way that you are. 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Lord bless you. Big thanks to my team today, Devin, Sandy, Taylor. Couldn't do it without them. We'll see you next time. Bye-bye.
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10: 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I'm Dodd Morris. 2 Peter says, grow in the grace and knowledge of our Lord and Savior, Jesus Christ. Some of the closing verses in our study of how to be holy. That was last month, Today in the Word. 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
21: And the belief was that you were to be submissive to authority over you unless that authority usurped the higher law. And they believe that's what occurred, and you see that in the language of the Declaration of Independence. And that really was the motivation throughout the Revolutionary War.
20: Happy Independence Day from Focus on the Family. We're joined today by historian Rod Gregg, who will share about the incredible faith of George Washington and other leaders in the Revolutionary War. They were vital in securing our freedom. I'm John Fuller, and your host is Focus President Jim Daly.
22: John, I love reflecting on how God's hand of providence has been on this nation from the very beginning. Of course, we know that George Washington and the members of the Continental Congress were fallible people. We are all fallible. We're all sinners saved by grace, and we get that. But God certainly used their faith and courage in extraordinary ways, and we can learn a lot from them. Our guest today is historian Rod Gregg, as you've mentioned, and he's dedicated a lot of his time studying the Revolutionary War and the faith of the founders, and I'm looking forward to this discussion.
20: I am too. Rod is an award-winning author of more than 20 books. He has spoken at many, many different venues. He's been on national TV shows, sharing from his wealth of expertise. He and his wife have 7 children and 14 grandchildren.
22: Rod, welcome back.
21: Thank you. Good to be here.
22: So good to have you. Tell me, in your words, why is it important for us to talk about George Washington's faith and the influence that he had on the American Revolution? So often in today's, you know, lexicon, when we raise a founding father, good point, people jump on all the bad points. But what was so unique about Washington and his commitment?
21: Well, to me, I think what's distinctive about him the most in terms of faith is that he was really representative, in the sense that he was motivated and directed by his personal faith, and that was really typical of what it was like in colonial America. The Judeo-Christian worldview was really the bedrock foundation, and it really affected everything: American law, culture, government. And Washington really was more typical of his day and than you would think that you'd see in any other era.
22: He seemed to express in his writings and his diary, etc., just how much faith meant to the country, and that the events of the Revolution were evidence of why all Americans should have faith. And in fact, he said this in one of those writings: "I am sure there never was a people who had more reason to acknowledge a divine interposition in their affairs than those of the United States. And I should be pained to believe that they have forgotten that agency which was so often manifested during our Revolution." I mean, that's pretty straightforward, mm-hmm. right?
21: Right, and he uses the phrase throughout his writings, which were voluminous, the hand of providence, by the hand of providence, through the hand of providence, the interpositioning of providence. He uses that a lot, and that's where the title in the book comes from. But Washington was a very reserved man. He was a low church Anglican, and he really was one, his family said, who wanted to express his faith more by action than by words, although he wrote a lot and expressed a lot of his faith in his writings. And it was really important in his leadership during the Revolutionary War as general and as commanding general of the Continental Army and all the armies, his particular army that he led himself. He encouraged his troops to follow the what he called the character of a Christian in their duties. He was very serious about appointing chaplains, and chaplains who were serious about their faith. He took a position that after defeats, he would call for a time of reflection and worship and repentance. And what you saw there was in Washington's influence and how he made sure that his troops treated loyalist that were near his army. He treated them respectfully and did not mistreat them, and that really attracted them to the patriot cause, particularly in contrast to the British, who so often would fall into this harsh, brutal form of warfare that kind of moved people away from them. And when you look at the population Americans at the time of the Revolution. It was pretty much thirds, a third patriot, a third loyalist, and a third not sure which way to go. And that third really made a difference. And because of the, in many ways, I think, the conduct of the British, conduct of Washington's army in contrast, that third moved over to the patriot side, and that made a big difference.
22: Yeah, I'm sure. You know, Washington often referred to Providence as playing a key role. And, you know, sometimes historians debate, you know, were they people of true faith, a Christian faith, or people of just a greater God, you know, not really narrowing it to to Jesus, basically. Speak to Washington's understanding that way, and the language of the day when they talk about providence and divinity and a great God, they're still pointing to the God that we believe in today.
21: Right, the God of the Bible. And Washington's family were insistent that his faith was genuine and deep and serious. He not only provided leadership in his church, but in the community. He would privately fast at times. And his faith, all the evidence shows to it being genuine. And he spoke often of providence, of God working in this time of revolution. When he resigned his commission at the end of the war, before Congress, it was a very moving, dramatic scene, a lot of tears. Washington, who was very stoic about things like that, really struggled to keep his feelings in, but he made the point of saying again that the American victory and independence came from what he called the interposition of Providence, and also that he trusted the future of this new nation in the hands of God.
22: When you look at Yorktown as mm-hmm. an example of that providence, as he saw it, what happened in Yorktown in the battle, and how did Washington translate that as a divine intervention?
21: Well, you really have a situation of the proverbial David and Goliath, with the Americans and facing the strongest military force on the face of the earth at the time. 1777, the British captured Philadelphia, the capital, and occupied it, and European leaders thought, well, that's all over. Washington wanted to attack British forces in New York. The French general, Rochambeau, suggested they move south because they'd learned that Cornwallis's British army had faced a lot of problems and lost a lot of troops and had been weakened in a Carolina campaign, and so he moved up to Yorktown in Virginia and was there trying to recoup. And Washington and the French army made this rapid, remarkable march from New York to Virginia, aided by the French Navy, and bottled up the army. The British had already, a few years earlier, at the Battle of Saratoga, lost an army of 6,000 troops to the Americans, and here they were now losing an army of 7,000. They were surrounded, they were under siege, and they had to surrender. At the base of all that was really the American worldview. And the American worldview was Judeo-Christian, the biblical worldview. It affected and shaped everything in the way that Americans thought and acted and responded to all of this. And so it's a remarkable revolution when you think about it in contrast, say, to the French Revolution that occurred at the same time, where it was really a bloody revolution against all authority, even Christianity. But the American Revolution was a revolution of law. In the fact that Americans believe that Parliament, and later they believe the king as well, were usurping God-given or inalienable rights. And so it's no accident the Declaration of Independence said that all men are created equal and endowed by their creator with certain inalienable God-given rights, including life, liberty, and the pursuit of happiness. That's what they were motivated to fight for, not taxes, but that.
22: Let me ask you in that regard, when you look at freedom of religion, which seems to be under assault today, it's like we've forgotten our way and what our founding was about. Where did the freedom of religion originate, and why do we often refer to that as the most core freedom?
21: Well, the founding of the 13 English colonies occurred in a remarkable time and place in the wake of what was called the English Reformation, where there was an explosion of faith in England that spread across the nation in a great revival. And in that time and place, at that moment, in time, a very narrow moment, that's when the English people spilled into the American colonies. And you had a real diversity of faith. You had the Puritans in New England, the Baptists in Rhode Island, the Dutch Reformed in New York. You had the Quakers in Pennsylvania, the Presbyterians in New Jersey and Delaware, and the Catholics in Maryland. You had Jewish communities in New York, Philadelphia, and Charleston. And then you had the Anglicans in Virginia, the Carolinas, and Georgia. So a lot of diversity, but all people of the book.
22: Hmm.
21: And so that was the foundation of American culture and law and government. And so when this this revolution occurred, it really was a revolution of law, where the American people believed that through a series of actions, the British Parliament and later the King were attempting to usurp what was known then as the higher law. And the belief was that you were to be submissive to authority over you unless that authority usurped the higher law. And they believe that's what occurred, and you see that in the language of the Declaration of Independence. And that really was the motivation throughout the Revolutionary War.
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22: You know, Rod, you mentioned the book, Washington's Perspective on America's Sacred Calling as a Nation, and I want you to elaborate on that. But also, when you look at that idea of exceptionalism, I think this kind of fits in that area where there seems to be the founding of this country, the Revolutionary War. There is a spiritual overtone to it all. And again, while I've traveled, people have said America has stood as that beacon of freedom. If we lose America, we lose everything, because we try imperfectly to stand in that position of freedom through all different kinds of administrations and philosophies and beliefs. But I think at the core, America has always stood for that idea of freedom, democracy, etc., imperfectly as it does. But speak to that understanding that Washington seemed to have already, that this was an exceptional nation because of its connection to God, and then its future was pretty bright if we stood on the right values.
21: Well, and that is how, there's a good summary of what he believed, but again, he was really representative of the general worldview of the American people. And when you look at the Continental Congress, like you look at the American people at that time, you saw, in terms of faith, you saw those who had little or none. You had the nominal, and you had the people who were of strong faith. But aside from where they were personally, there was this underlying foundation, this Judeo-Christian worldview, and those values and those principles. John Adams said, again, about those signers and those who drafted the Declaration of Independence, and he said that beautiful group of young men were united only by one thing, and that was, quote, the general principles of Christianity. So if you look at how, for instance, Congress provided leadership for that drive for independence and that drive for freedom, Congress throughout the war, twice a year, called for days of prayer, fasting, and humiliation. That was what they called it. They actually had the audacity, after some defeats, to call on American people to repent of their sins. And after victories, they would call for times of worship. When they wanted to put out a message to the American people, they would send it to two places, and this included the Declaration of Independence. And that's why it's a document that's really laced with the language of faith throughout that. And if you think about it, you know, the U.S. Constitution's a rule book. Rule books don't have philosophy in them. The mission statement for America was the Declaration of Independence. So the Declaration of Independence gave you the mission statement, the why, the motivation, the explanation.
22: Yeah, that is really good to think of it that way. Rod, we have to talk about, the national sin, slavery, and what was going on at the time. And so often today, we place our current cultural perspective, our modern glasses, on the view of those then. Although I do like Shelby Steele, who I interviewed, and Shelby said he's an African-American. I think he operates out of Stanford University. But one of the things that he said is people need to understand that the founding fathers, although they didn't do away with slavery at the time, they wrote the document that would quickly, compared to how long slavery had been in play. I think he said it was a 3,000-year-old industry that started in Africa, certainly was used around the world for an economic engine. We get all that. But he said, if you think about it, the founding fathers created a document that you quoted a moment ago about all men being created equal, that within 80, 90 years, it would result in the Emancipation Proclamation, what Abraham Lincoln would do. So they took a 3,000-year-old industry, created a document that could illuminate people at the right time with the right leadership to end it. And that's kind of part of our history too. But speak to that idea that everything the founding fathers believed is nullified because they didn't attack slavery at the time, even though George Washington wrote about the growing concern he had about it.
21: Well, first of all, you have to acknowledge and understand, come from a point of view that's reality, that slavery was the great American tragedy. That often the way the government treated Native American peoples, great American tragedy. And yet, at the same time, there was this great debate about slavery with the founders at the time of the Declaration of Independence, and Jefferson's original draft was stronger about it, language that was taken out. And the big concern was, politically, that they felt like that it was so narrow of a vote to be able to pass this Declaration of Independence, and it really was narrow, because it had to be unanimous. Because you couldn't have some colonies that were in, some colonies were out. And so the big debate was that finally they decided, after dealing with slavery, that they couldn't fix it. So they kicked the can down the road, because they felt like that they had to have the Declaration of Independence, they had to have a nation, and then it could be addressed. So then it came up again during the Constitution, and it still was not properly addressed, and the can was kicked down the road again. But even with all that imperfection, even with how that all turned out, still the forward motion was put in place, that it would be such hypocrisy to say in your mission statement that all men are created equal by their Creator, and yet have such inequality with slavery. And so once that document became the mission statement of this new nation and was expressed through law, through the Constitution, it was like the clock was ticking on the death of slavery.
22: Yeah. I mean, and that, you know, it is a scourge. It's horrific what took place. You don't want to minimize that. But like any nation, you hopefully continue to grow in a positive direction, in a good biblical direction, which I think when you look at the arc of history in the U.S., that's certainly, I think, the experience. And many people are coming to that same conclusion, including Shelby Steele, who just says, we are so much closer than we were 40 years ago, 60 years ago. So that continual progress is the key, even though it's imperfect. Rod, let me ask you, we have the privilege of celebrating our freedom in America today, largely because of what these people did back then. How did George Washington and the Founding Fathers celebrate their freedom right after their victory over the British?
21: Well, for all purposes, the Revolutionary War ended in 1781 with the victory at Yorktown. But it took another almost 2 years or to work out all the details and come to a treaty at the Treaty of Paris. Washington's reaction was to call for a worship service. Congress did the same thing. Congress called for, on these days of prayer and fasting, the Continental Congress observed those on typically by assembling together and then marching as a unit to a church in Philadelphia. And in some cases, twice at least, they went to two different churches for two different worship services. And that's how they reacted to the victory. There was this widespread celebration. On July 4th, they released the Declaration of Independence. But Jefferson, Adams, the founders, they thought the Great Party Day would be on the 2nd. And Adams said, in fact, he wrote a letter to his wife and said that, you know, from now on, July the 2nd will be a day of celebration, of fireworks, of worship services, of great and glad celebration on the 2nd.
22: Yeah. You know, on this day, we're celebrating this. This is why we had you here, to talk about the founding of America, all of its goodness and all of its imperfection. And I think this will be a little bit of an unfair question, but you're the historian. So if we could slap the Jurassic Park idea onto the Founding Fathers and somehow we could revive them to come back today, and they look at America and they look at where we're at, what do you think their reaction would be?
21: Well, I would say that, and I've thought about that, I would say that, and I'm, you know, getting in the ground of speculation here, but I would say, first of all, that they would be impressed at the scope and measure of America. They would be impressed to a point with technology. I think they would have a lot to grieve about. I think they would grieve a lot about America and where it is today in terms of its shift in the worldview. Because and this is really central to everything that you're addressing, I believe, but the great influential and underreported story of our generation, to me as a historian, is the shift in the worldview in the Western culture and in America in particular. You know, everybody has a worldview. It's how you look at life. It's how you view the world. It's at your core values. And the traditional historic Western civilization worldview and the American worldview was a Judeo-Christian worldview, the biblical worldview. And in the late 20th century, there became a shift from this worldview, the Judeo-Christian worldview, holding a view that God is the authority over everything and that God should be the central focus of everything. And the shift over to a view that humanity is the authority over everything and humanity should be the focus of everything. Now, that is a phenomenal shift that has a remarkable impact and cannot do anything but that.
22: I think in that context, then, right at the end here, you know, what do churches do? Churches played a vital role, as you've pointed out, in the Revolutionary War. Clergy led people in their theological understanding of what was right and wrong. What about today? How do we apply those principles to our situation today? How do we assess our situation and then act accordingly?
21: Yeah. How should we then live? Well, I would say that we have to remember that it is a difficult time for people of faith, and particularly for Christians who are called on to remain steadfast in the faith and in the truth of Scripture, and that at the same time becoming the unpopular minority, and also having to show the love of Christ and wanting to show the love of Christ. But I would just say that from a point of view of history, that you see throughout history that the church has flourished under duress. So I would say that if we feel pressure as Christians today, and I'm speaking as personally now as a Christian, not as a historian, but I think we feel that pressure. We have to realize that this is not new for Christianity. This is what we've enjoyed as Christians here in this culture over the life of our nation has been really unique. And it's not typical of what Christians have faced. And yet we see that the church of Christ has flourished throughout the ages.
22: It's a great reminder. And I think of those scriptures, fear not, be anxious for nothing. I mean, if we as believers believe

0: church history, the challenge has been, and it is today, that in whatever circumstances we face, that we show the love of Christ.
1: Do that consistently, and God will take care of it. Think of the people in Rome and what they faced, like you mentioned China, where it doesn't look like the church is going to flourish or even get out of that decade or that century, and then the Lord turns it around. And the thing standing in the floor of the Colosseum today is what? Oh, a cross, the cross of Christ. Isn't that interesting? Rod, this has been great. Thank you for the conversation. Thanks for re-educating us on what the Founding Fathers, particularly George Washington, was about, what this nation was founded upon, the principles that it was founded upon, and the reminder of how do we get back there and concentrate on the core things. Fear not, be anxious for nothing, and love your neighbor and love God. And I think you've got the ingredients there for a truly continued great nation. Thanks for being with us.
0: My pleasure.
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2: In his second letter to the Corinthians, the Apostle Paul wrote, "Where the Spirit of the Lord is, there is freedom." Well, freedom, liberty, was the pressing need felt by the leaders of 13 American colonies more than 200 years ago. They had a deep faith in God and decided to take a stand against the mightiest empire in the world when they signed the Declaration of Independence. I'm John Fuller. This is Focus on the Family with Focus President and author Jim Daly. And Jim, I suspect that there are many, many people who really don't understand and fully comprehend the circumstances surrounding that document and this special day.
1: Well, it's true, John. We weren't present at the moment. All the subtlety of what was going on in the culture of early America is lost. We don't know it. But we can try to feel it through creative efforts. And, you know, think about the wonder that we have today when we celebrate July 4th. It's friends and family and barbecue and maybe going for a hike here in the beautiful Rocky Mountains or going to the beach if that's what you live by. We celebrate it with fun and recreation and family. But we've got to remember, this is a serious issue back in 1776. These founding fathers, as they were putting their lives on the line, the Declaration of Independence was seen as a document of treason by the British. In fact, I didn't know this, but they had to keep the name secret of the signers of the Declaration.

0: just to protect their lives.
1: Wow.
0: And that's the environment. That's the subtlety that we're talking about that's lost on us today. But our good colleagues that produce Adventures in Odyssey produced a fabulous, creative recollection of 1776, and we want to play that today for you.
1: As we do that, let me give some background. Adventures in Odyssey is a radio program that we've produced since 1987. It's intended for children, families across the land. Listen to it, though. It's so well done, and it weaves together entertainment and biblical truth. And the setting is the small fictional town of Odyssey. And the grandfather-type character named Mr. Whitaker, or Whit, runs an old-fashioned ice cream shop. In addition to being a radio program, Adventures in Odyssey is also available on CD or in download form, and we have details at focusonthefamily.com/weekend. Today's episode is called The Day Independence Came, and features a young history buff named Irwin Springer, who's currently playing a game of historical trivia with Whit and his friend Tom. But in a few minutes, who knows where he'll be?
2: Okay, here's one for you. Who commanded the British forces during the Revolution?
3: That's easy. General Charles Cornwallis.
4: Oh, boy, he sure got that. How do you know all that stuff, Irwin?
3: Oh, I love the Revolutionary War. There were so many great heroes, like Washington and Adams and Nathan Hale. It's my favorite period in history.
2: Oh, speaking of Franklin, that reminds me. I have a book about him for you, Irwin. It's a big, thick one, too. I found it in a sale downtown.
3: Really? Where is it?
2: It's on one of the shelves in the Bible room. I didn't want any of the kids to handle it before you got to it.
3: Great!
4: Look at him go. You'd think he was looking for buried treasure or something.
2: Well, what makes you think he isn't?
3: Great, there's nobody here. I'll be able to read it right now. Let's see. There it is on the top shelf. Now, where's the stepladder? Well, here's a chair. Mr. Whitaker doesn't like us to climb on chairs. I'll just do it real quick and nobody will ever know. There we go. Still pretty high. I think I can stretch up and get it, though. Got it! Whoa!

0: Oh, my head. Ouch. Oh, my head. The book must have hit it when I fell down. Hey, where is my book? Come to think of it, where's Wits End? This looks like the old dirt road up to Trickle Lake, except it isn't.
1: Boy, you, boy.
0: Who, me?
1: Yes, follow me if you value your hide.
0: Excuse me, but I was taught never to go with strangers. Oh, right behind you.
2: Hey now, hold up, rebel, hold on.
0: Did he say rebels?
1: Yes, we have to get out of this clearing. Or there, get behind those bushes.
3: Where are they?
4: I don't know. They run like rabbits. Now they've got to be about here somewhere.
3: Well, let's take a breather for a moment, shall we, Alfie?
4: Right.
0: They look like redcoats.
1: Yes, they are redcoats, and deadly ones, too. We have to think of some way out of this. We could fight, but unfortunately I have no more shot left. Still, there must be some way.
0: Hey, look up there, above the soldiers.
1: What?
0: You see it? That big white-looking thing.
1: Yes, so?
0: It's a wasp's nest.
1: So it is. How's your aim?
0: Not too good.
1: All right. Looks like it's up to me, then. Hand me that rock over there.
0: Okay.
1: Now, we'll only have one shot, so it has to count. Are you ready?
0: Yep, ready.
1: Hey, lobsterbacks, how about some company?
5: Look out!
0: Yeah, look at them go.
1: Oh, we fixed them for fair, eh?
0: The wasps are turning.
1: Best beat a hasty retreat or we'll end up as food for the wasps ourselves.
0: You said it. Let's get out of here. Oh, ouch. They're still coming.
1: There's a lake ahead. Can you swim?
0: No.
1: Well, there's no time like the present to learn.
0: Whoa.
1: Well, now, don't struggle. Don't struggle. I've got you. Now. I have you. Now, that's it. Just move your arms and legs. Yeah, that's good. Oh, this way. That's it. Now, up under the shore. Well, we've had quite an adventure. And I don't even know your name or where you're from.
0: I'm Erwin Springer from Odyssey.
1: Well, Erwin Springer from Odyssey, I thank you for saving my life.
0: Likewise, I'm sure. And you are?
1: My name is Hale. Nathan Hale.
0: Nathan Hale? The Nathan Hale?
1: Huh? You've heard of me?
0: Who hasn't heard of you?
1: Well, I don't know. Everyone, I would imagine.
0: Wait a minute. If you're Nathan Hale, then this must be... What year is this?
1: 1776. July, to be precise. We're just outside of the township of New York.
0: New York? Oh, wow! Oh, wow!
1: Mr. Springer, are you all right?
0: Yeah, I just can't... You're really Nathan Hale?
1: Yes. I think I better get you back to camp. You seem a bit delirious. Can you walk?
0: Yeah, sure.
1: Are you sure? It's a good stretch of the legs.
0: No, I'm okay, really. Let's go.
1: Good fellow. All right, this way then.
0: Wait a minute. What camp?
1: The camp of the Continental Army, of course.
0: Oh, wow.
6: Halt, who goes there?
1: Nathan Hale and Master Erwin Springer from the Township of Odyssey.
6: Nathan? Thank God you're all right. You're long overdue.
1: If it hadn't been for this young man, I might not have made it at all.
6: Well, you're to report to headquarters right away.
1: Yes, I do have information that won't wait. Master Springer, follow me.
0: Oh, wow. I can't believe this. I'm in the middle of the Colonial Army.
1: Well, we don't have much, but we call it home.
0: This is everything I've ever dreamed about come to life.
1: I'm glad it meets with your approval. Here we are, the headquarters tent. Wait here, there's someone I want you to meet.
0: This is incredible! Incredible! The kids at Wits End are never gonna believe this. I'm not even sure I believe it. Maybe I should pinch myself to see if I'm awake. No, if I am dreaming, I don't want to wake up. This is great!
7: Master Springer, come in.
0: What next?
8: So this is the young man who saved my captain's life.
1: Yes, sir. This is Master Erwin Springer of Odyssey.
8: I'm pleased to make your acquaintance, Master Springer. I'm George Washington.
0: Oh, wow! Oh, wow!
8: Oh, wow!
5: bow? Is that some sort of Indian greeting?
1: I don't know, sir. He does seem to say it often, though.
8: Well, in the interest of maintaining good relations with the people of Odyssey, I say, oh, wow, to you, Master Springer.
0: Thank you, sir.
8: In saving Captain Hale, you have done me a great service. I am in your debt.
0: You in my debt? Oh, no, sir. I just pointed out where the wasps were. It was Captain Hale who did all the work.
8: And modest, too. Master Irwin, we were just about to retire for prayers. Will you join us?
0: Prayers?
8: Unless, of course, you don't pray.
0: Oh, no, I do pray. Every day. I'm a Christian.
8: A patriot and a Christian, too. There's no better combination. Let's to it, then. My tent's this way. Oh, most glorious God, I acknowledge and confess my faults in the weak and imperfect performance of the duties of this day. Direct my thoughts, words, and work. Daily frame me more and more into the likeness of thy Son, Jesus Christ. In his name, amen.
1: Amen.
8: Master Irwin, you seem perplexed.
0: I just can't believe that I'm praying with General Washington. I never knew you were so... I mean, I've always read that you were religious, but I didn't realize how much Jesus really meant to you.
8: And what of you, Irwin Springer? Do you hold those truths in your heart?
0: Well, I guess I never thought about it before. I mean, I've read about it and everything, but until now I never realized how God really does rule countries, and he is in control of what happens to them. So, I guess the answer to your question is, yes, sir, I do hold these truths in my heart.
8: Then Captain Hale was correct. You are the right man for the job.
0: Job? What job?
8: Listen carefully. Even as we speak, the Second Continental Congress is preparing a statement of independence from England. But I fear that some in that assembly do not feel, as you and I do, that God must be first in our country. And so I have written a message to them, urging them to remember the ruler of nations as they ready the document. I wish you, Irwin Springer, to deliver this message.
0: Me?
8: I know the journey will be tiring, and there is little time. But will you do this for me?
0: Oh, yes, sir!
8: Excellent. Your horse is waiting outside.
0: Horse?
1: Yes. You do ride, don't you?
0: Well, there's no time like the present to learn. Are you coming with me, Captain Hale?
1: No, I'm afraid I must travel a different path. Back to New York.
0: But you'll be caught. I mean, if you're caught, won't you be...
1: Hanged? Yes, in all probability. But if that is the Lord's will, then who am I to stand in the way? I only regret that I have but one life to lose for my country. Now, up you go.
8: Godspeed, Irwin Springer. You carry our best hope. Onward to liberty.
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0: Whoa, whoa, whoa, whoa, whoa, whoa, whoa, whoa. Oh, why did I ever think riding a horse was fun? But this is it, the Pennsylvania State House.
16: Mr. Dickinson.
0: Oh, wow!
16: Shh.
0: I'm sorry, Mr. Whitaker?
16: Who?
0: Oh, nothing. You just look like someone from my hometown.
16: Really? Poor fellow.
0: Yeah. Is this where the Second Continental Congress is meeting?
16: Well, indeed it is. That's them in there. Come, have a seat, Master.
0: Erwin Springer.
16: Oh.
0: Thanks, but I've been sitting too long already. Besides, I have a message for the Congress from General Washington.
16: Oh, well, we can't keep that waiting, can we? Here, help me up then, and we'll deliver your message.
0: But they're talking.
16: Oh, that's merely Adams and Dickinson. They're always talking. Come on now.
17: House in winter and exposing a growing family before we've got another shelter.
18: It is Britain who has already destroyed the shelter. Yeah.
16: President Hancock.
19: Mr. Franklin, we are in debate.
0: Benjamin Franklin?
16: I realize that, sir, and I apologize for the outburst, but this young gentleman has just arrived with a message from General Washington.
19: Oh, well, then, by all means, do read it.
16: All right, go ahead, Master Springer.
0: Oh, wow! Gentlemen of the Congress, I write you at a most delicate time. Our cause faces its most trying days. General Howe has gathered 30,000 troops, ready to strike our position. As usual, we are short on ammunition, rations, and men. But we stand ready to fight, awaiting the outcome of your decision for or against independence.
18: There! What do you think of your precious king now, Mr. Dickinson? A king who has massed 30,000 troops to attack one of his own colonies.
20: A colony that rebelled against him, sir. Discipline where discipline is due.
18: Discipline? Have you forgotten the causes for which we fight? Taxation without representation. The oppression of our citizens.
20: Unlike you, Mr. Adams, I cannot so easily remove myself from the most powerful empire on the earth. We have no hope of winning. Better live Englishmen than dead patriots.
16: There are many, Mr. Dickinson, who would say that to live under English rule is to be dead.
20: Hear, hear. Really, Mr. Franklin? And does this cause merit sending our small army to certain defeat against such overwhelming numbers?
0: But it's not certain defeat. We'll win, honest.
19: Master Springer, you are a guest of this assembly. Please remember that.
0: Yes, sir.
16: The cause of freedom merits any price, Mr. Dickinson.
18: Yeah.
16: And as for myself, this great force only spurs my belief that we must strengthen our unity, not weaken it. We must indeed all hang together. Or most assuredly, we will all hang separately.
20: I think General Washington will not find his opponents so amusing.
18: Of what concern is the size of the enemy? I feel no anxiety at the large army against us. Have we forgotten the remarkable interventions of heaven in our favor? God will not forsake a people engaged in so righteous a cause if we remember his loving kindness.
20: And are we so sure that God is with us?
0: General Washington thinks so.
19: Master Springer.
0: I'm sorry, President Hancock. I know I shouldn't talk, but I haven't finished the message. I firmly believe that God is on our side, as long as we are on his. And so, my only request is that you seek the counsel of Almighty God and humbly implore his providence in this most solemn task. G. Washington.
20: Well, the general's faith does him credit, to be sure. But most military men believe that God is with them. It hardly makes it so. More likely, God doesn't care at all about this conflict.
16: He cares, Mr. Dickinson. I have lived, sir, a long time. And the longer I live, the more convincing proofs I see of this truth, that God governs in the affairs of men. Yeah. And if a sparrow cannot fall to the ground without his notice, is it probable that an empire can rise without his aid?
20: You speak of empires, Dr. Franklin. But I see no empire here. Only 13 colonies trying to bind together into a commonwealth. And what will happen to that commonwealth in 20 or 30 years, gentlemen? Might not this great union itself become unwieldy and split into separate commonwealths?
0: No, it won't. It'll stay together and grow. What you're doing here today is the beginning of a great nation, the greatest in the whole world. You can't give it up now. You can't.
20: The idle dreams of youth. But what does reality say, gentlemen? Does it not tell us that this union you hold so dear will dissolve, and the many who have been sacrificed on the altar of freedom will have died in vain? I implore you, gentlemen, don't let that happen. Vote against independence!
19: Mr. Adams, have you anything to say?
2: What can I say that hasn't already been hackneyed back and forth 100 times in this room? The issue is plain. Before God, I believe the hour has come. Live or die, survive or perish, I am for the Declaration. It is my living sentiment, and by the blessing of God, it shall be my dying sentiment. Independence now, independence forever.
19: High order, gentlemen, gentlemen, order, please. It must still be put to the vote.
20: Mr. President, may I say something?
19: Mr. Dickinson?
20: I'm sure that my behavior today will finish off my popularity in this land. But I would rather be unpopular forever than vote away the blood and happiness of my countrymen. It's clear I can't stop you, but I also can't, in good conscience, vote with you. Therefore, I respectfully take my leave.
2: A noble fellow.
19: Indeed. To the vote, gentlemen. Resolved that these United States are and of right ought to be free and independent states, that they are absolved from all allegiance to the British Crown, and that all political connection between them and the state of Great Britain is and ought to be totally dissolved. New Hampshire.
21: Aye.
19: Massachusetts.
22: It becomes necessary for one people to dissolve the political bands.
19: Rhode Island.
16: These truths to be self-evident.
19: New Jersey.
16: That all men are created equal.
0: Appealing to the Supreme Judge of the world, do declare that these United Colonies are and of right ought to be free and independent states.
19: South Carolina.
0: And for the support of this declaration, with firm reliance on the protection of the divine providence, we mutually pledge to each other our lives, our fortunes, and our sacred honor.
19: New York.
23: New York respectfully abstains.
19: That's 12-0 with one abstention. The motion passes.
16: Ride, Erwin Springer. Proclaim the news that these United States...

0: Declaration has passed! The United States of America are free! Hooray! Hey, whoa! Oh boy! Whoa! Ah!
1: Oh, the United States are free. The United States are free.
2: Irwin? Oh. Irwin? Oh, come on now, wake up. Attaboy.
1: Oh, my head. Oh, Mr. Franklin?
2: Franklin? No, it's Mr. Whitaker.
3: Easy now, easy. You took quite a fall.
1: I was in Philadelphia with Benjamin Franklin and John Adams.
3: Oh, it sounds like he's going to be okay.
2: Yeah.
3: Well, I'll go check on the ambulance.
1: What happened?
2: Oh, your chair slipped out from under you. Looks like the book hit you and you hit the floor. You were only out for a couple of seconds, but we'll take you to the hospital just in case. Now, what were you talking about when you woke up?
1: Oh, I had this incredible dream. I was in the Revolution with Nathan Hale, and I prayed with George Washington, and he sent me back to the Continental Congress with a message, and I saw them sign the Declaration of Independence.
2: Wait a minute. Easy now. Sounds like you've had quite an adventure.
1: Oh, I know it was only a dream, but it seemed so real.
2: Dreams are that way sometimes.
1: Yeah, but you know what was really weird, Mr. Whitaker?
2: What?
1: Benjamin Franklin looked and sounded just like you.
2: Really? Poor fellow.
1: Oh, wow!
4: And that concludes our Independence Day presentation on Focus on the Family, a radio drama called The Day Independence Came. And it was produced by our tremendously talented Adventures in Odyssey team. And Jim, I love the creativity and the fun throughout that whole episode.
5: It was a lot of fun. You know, my boys loved listening to Adventures in Odyssey as children right about bedtime. Uh-huh. That was when we would sit and listen.
4: Routine.
5: They'd lay in bed, and it was great. And they did really love it. And so many great lessons for them, biblically based lessons. There's so much humor and creativity in the way the team describes that moment in history. And I trust it gave you another perspective about the 4th of July. And what it means to live in these wonderful United States. Hey, isn't it amazing to be able to celebrate this holiday, even though our founding fathers were flawed? Of course, they're human. There are no perfect people. The Lord brought together some incredibly intelligent and insightful men to form this country. And we're still benefiting from the wisdom that they put in place many, many years ago.
4: That's right. And so many of them, as you know, Jim, had a deep religious faith. And that was evident when you read their writings. When you go back and look at history, it seems to be forgotten by so many today. And there are even active forces that want to remove God from all public conversation and public view, which does seem wrong, doesn't it?
5: It sure does. We're losing kind of the foundation of what this country is built upon. We talk about what's happening with religious liberty and the other freedoms that we've enjoyed for over 200 years. These freedoms were brilliant measures that the founding fathers put into place. And no other nation was created with these kinds of liberties in mind. And we are all so blessed to experience that here. And hopefully God's mercy will continue to flow through this nation so these deep foundational beliefs can be protected. And it's true, if we lose these freedoms, I really believe we're on the road to tyranny. You only need to look back at history to see that pattern repeated over and over again. And I hope we've been able to give you an educating and entertaining perspective on the founding. Our founding fathers deserve respect, and our nation deserves our steadfast diligence to continue being a nation of freedoms and a nation under God.
4: Well, those are some good thoughts, Jim, and I trust that you and your family will consider those in light of the celebrations that accompany Independence Day and learn more about Adventures in Odyssey and this specific drama from our For God and Country collection when you stop by focusonthefamily.com/weekend. On behalf of Jim Daly and the entire team, thanks for joining us today for Focus on the Family. 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
6: 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I'm Dodd Morris on this Independence Day. 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
12: You're listening to Breakpoint This Week, where we're talking about the top stories of the week from a Christian worldview. Today, we're going to talk about some recent decisions from the U.S. Supreme Court. We're also going to talk about the July 4th holiday and patriotism. What does it mean for Christians? We are so glad you're with us this week. Please stick around. Welcome to Breakpoint This Week. On this week's episode, we're going to start with a special interview with a friend of our podcast, Ian Spear. He is a lawyer and a constitutional law expert who's going to talk with John Stone Street, president of the Colson Center, about the slew of decisions that came down from the Supreme Court this week. So we're going to start with that interview, and then you'll be back to hear more from John and me, Maria Bear, in just a few moments.
13: Well, it was a big week as far as the Supreme Court goes. This week in the calendar year typically is when we get a lot of the decisions that come out of the court that we've been waiting for most often. A lot of times the easier ones or the more straightforward ones come out earlier in the term, and then some of these other ones take a little longer. Maybe it's to wordsmith. Maybe it's to build suspense. Maybe it's all of the above. It's hard. It's hard to know, but we did get some big decisions this week. And obviously, some of them that were, I think, first and foremost on people's minds had to do with some political realities, questions about immigration and so on. But from a Christian worldview, one of the most important ones of the term had to do with this question that we've been wrestling with as a society, as a culture, just in the last couple of decades. And that is, what does it mean to be human? What does it mean to be male and female, and how does that affect everyday life? And so a big court decision was issued this week on whether or not states could regulate keeping boys who identify as girls out of girls' sports. And this specifically had to do with the state of Idaho and the state of West Virginia, but really had impact beyond that. I wanted to discuss this decision and some others. So pleased to have here as a guest on Breakpoint This Week in Spear, somebody who's no stranger to the Breakpoint crowd, head of Covenant Law. And also, I don't know if I have to do this for legal disclosure. He's our attorney at the Colson Center. I don't know if I need to admit that or not, Ian. You can advise me as my attorney whether that's necessary or not.
14: Happy to admit that, John.
13: Well, that's good. That's good. We don't want to get you into too much trouble, and whether or not this constitutes some level of conflict of interest. Neither one of us are getting rich because of it, so we can just move on.
14: That's right. That's right.
13: So look, I think this is an enormous decision. I don't think it's a decision that should have ever had to be considered. The very fact that the Supreme Court is weighing in on on something as obvious as what it means to be a boy and what it means to be a girl, to me, says a whole lot more about the state of America and the state of the American system than almost anything else. But I'll let you kind of walk us through what are the details of this case and why is it significant?
14: Yeah, so the case is called West Virginia versus BPJ. And as you noted, John, it actually does involve two different states, both West Virginia and the state of Idaho. And the background here is that 27 states, along with the NCAA, the U.S. Olympic Committee, and the International Olympic Committee, have all barred biological males from competing in women's sports or girls' sports. They've all said, we're going to limit women's and girls' teams to women and girls, to biological females. Two of those 27 states are the ones at issue in this case, West Virginia and Idaho. And those laws were challenged by transgender athletes. In both cases, these are boys, a boy or a man who identifies as a girl or a woman, and saying it's unlawful, it's inconsistent with Title IX or with the Equal Protection Clause under the Constitution to exclude me from the women's or the girls' team because I identify as a woman or a girl. And I mean, as you note, John, it is a little bit odd that we're at a point in the culture in the country where this is the sort of question that goes to the Supreme Court. But here we are. And so thankfully, in this case, West Virginia versus BPJ, the Supreme Court ruled that schools can maintain women's and girls' sports for women and girls, that is, for biological females, and that there is no federal or constitutional right for men to compete in women's sports. And this is a welcome decision. It's a win for women and girls. It's a win for competitive fairness and safety. But it's also a win for, you know, what we care about here at the Colson Center and then at Breakpoint. It's a win for Christian worldview. It's a win for truth and reality and the beauty of creation, the way that God has created us, both male and female.
13: You know, something I just want to point out before we get into the distinctives here, and I want to talk specifically about the three justices that dissented and on what grounds they did that. And also I want to talk about Gorsuch and Gorsuch's concurring opinion and trying to make this decision line up with Bostock, which I can't quite figure out what he's trying to say there. And so, and I think it's significant kind of on a legal level going forward. But just on a personal level, I think it's important to bring out something that Kristen Wagner of the Alliance Defending Freedom brought out on CNN, because what we have had since is the young man who is the client on the other side here in the West Virginia case with the name BPJ, right, is the initials for this young man who identifies as a girl. I mean, there's been some very sympathetic portrayals of this young man. You know, the victim status has been kind of given to him in terms of now this guy will not be able to do what he has always dreamed of. And one of the things that got overlooked in this is that this is a young man who not only took away hundreds of titles and wins from other girls, but also threatened sexual abuse in the locker room. And when we talk about this, it's not just about whether girls can compete fairly, but also about safety issues. I don't know if the court went as far as to actually say that that's what matters in this case. I mean, it had much more to do with kind of states' rights. But, you know, this young man threatened sexual violence on, you know, other girls at the school. We also have this story now that came out of, I think, Minnesota, where a wrestler is appears to have sexually assaulted an opponent during a wrestling match. I mean, so the safety issue is front and center here. And I don't want that to go away, because I think when we talk about the differences between boys and girls, it's not just a competitive advantage. There's also kind of this aspect of it, which is it puts girls at risk.
14: Right. The court didn't address those particular scenarios directly, but it did talk about the interest in safety, particularly when it comes to contact sports. So wrestling would be a great example of that. But, you know, other sports as well, hockey, football, even flag football. Yeah. And you can certainly imagine others. And the court said, look, there are inherent differences between girls and boys, between women and men. And so it's quite reasonable. In fact, it's compelling that that sports teams would be separated, and you'd have sports teams set aside for girls and women to enable them to compete kind of on a level playing field. The court also talked about the interest in like competitive fairness. So, I mean, to your point at the beginning of that, competitive sports are zero sum. So every championship that this young man won, every title that he took, means that there's a girl who didn't have that title. Every biological male that stands on a gold medal, platform in a women's competition is taking that position away from a woman or a girl. And that, in a sense, is inherently unfair. And the court said, Title IX is the federal statute that bars sex discrimination in educational programs that are federally funded. The court said one of the original intentions of that law was to equalize women's opportunity in sports. And what's happening now, and what the court thankfully has put something of a stop to, is that equal opportunity is being taken away by these men and these boys. A really important decision by the court. I mean, you mentioned the issue of states' rights. I mean, the court did not go so far as to hold that states must bar men from competing in women's sports, but importantly did say that states may do that, and they can maintain the kind of distinction between the sexes with respect to teams.
13: Well, except for Clarence Thomas. I mean, he all but basically said that they should. I mean, he didn't quite go that far, but I mean, he made a very definitive statement. Like, it doesn't matter what these biological men say, they are not women. I mean, it was a definitive, he went further, I think, than anybody else, and kind of, and you know, as Justice Thomas seems to do at times, want to invite people, please, you know, let's address this part of the question, you know, in his concurring opinion.
14: Yeah, I mean, he's fast become my favorite justice on the court, and certainly one of my favorite in history. I think it's worth just quoting him in full, and I've got it right here. In his concurrence in the decision, it's just excellent. He says, men and boys with gender dysphoria are not women or girls, even if they believe that they are. Sex is an immutable biological characteristic. It is binary, and man and woman, boy and girl, are the terms that correspond to adults and children of each sex. To use language to obscure reality, to show indifference regarding the truth, is to lie to the public and cease to treat our fellow citizens as equals. I mean, you couldn't get more clarity and more kind of pro-Christian worldview than that. And I'm not saying that he's necessarily promulgating a Christian worldview through his concurrence, but it certainly his views are consistent with one. And in fact, he quotes a German Catholic philosopher as part of his concurrence, Josef Pieper. And so, yeah, it's, you know, thank goodness for Justice Thomas. If only there were more of him on the court.
13: Well, you know, I appreciate that the court really didn't have a question, you know, fully the safety question or specifically the accusations of abuse in this case or in others. But I just don't want that to go. I don't want to let that go, because at some level we were told this wouldn't happen. We were told this hasn't happened. And now we have another one that's happened. And, you know, we only need to look at Loudoun County, where, you know, allowing boys to go into girls' bathrooms and locker rooms has led to a systemic, repeatable offense there with young men. And the people who are calling it out, this is not unlike what we have seen the accusations be in the UK when dads go and try to protect their daughters. They're the ones that get in trouble. That's what happened at the Virginia School Board. And so, but the context of all this is we were told this isn't happening, and yet this is happening, and it did happen in this story, you know, as well. Okay, so legally speaking, you talked about equal protection and Title IX. Talk us quickly through both of those things and how they differ and why they mattered in this case.
14: All right. Yeah. So, like I said, Title IX is a federal statute. The Equal Protection Clause, of course, is a provision of the 14th Amendment to the Constitution. Title IX permits schools to have separate teams for men and women. So that's built right into the statute. It's built right into the regulations for Title IX. And it has been basically from the beginning when it was enacted in the 1970s. And so all of the justices on the court in this case agreed that there's no real Title IX claim here. Where
13: did that surprise you that the dissents included that as well?
14: Well, it did, because you would think that under Bostock, under certain interpretations of Bostock, which is the Title VII decision, holding that federal anti-discrimination law protects transgender or protects LGBTQ classifications, you would think that that reasoning would have applied at least for some of the liberal justices in this case. They found ways around Bostock, and you raised that earlier. Now, whether they're convincing or not is in the eye of the beholder, I guess. But where the justices did differ with one another, and why you have some like dissents in this case, is around the Equal Protection Clause. So that's a constitutional protection. It would apply to public schools, right? So schools, either K-12 or public higher educational institutions. And what the Equal Protection Clause says is if a law has a sex-based classification or it makes a sex-based distinction, courts will subject it to something called intermediate scrutiny. So that's not strict scrutiny. That's not like, you know, free speech violations. And it's not rational basis review, which is very deferential to governments and legislatures. It's something kind of in between. And what the court looks for is whether the classification is substantially related to an important government interest. And here the court said it is, or the majority of the court said it is, because safety and competitive fairness are important government interests, particularly for women and girls. And this kind of classification, separate teams, advances that interest in kind of reasonable ways. The liberal justices disagreed with that particular aspect of the court's decision. But Justice Kavanaugh wrote a pretty persuasive, I'd say, opinion explaining why, inherent differences between men and women are not constitutionally suspect, at least when it comes to competitive sports.
13: Let's hit the Bostock, because Gorsuch issued a very short concurring opinion, which he said, you know, this will appear to some as if it contradicts what I wrote in Bostock, but actually it confirms it. And I looked at it every single way that I could, and I just couldn't quite figure out what he was saying. I mean, if we remember, as you mentioned, the Bostock decision had to do with employment. So we're talking about Title VII in the Civil Rights Act. And this is Title IX that he's saying that it doesn't apply to, for the same reason somehow, but I couldn't quite see how he got there. I'm glad he ruled and agreed with the majority here and the majority opinion in this particular case. But do you think he's kind of looking back now going, yeah, I got that one wrong?
14: Yeah, I mean, I don't know that he would ever admit that. Perhaps he does think that his explanation for the difference between Bostock in this case is entirely unpersuasive. It doesn't make any sense to me. Justice Kavanaugh, in his majority opinion, says, well, Bostock involved employment, and this case involves sports, and those are like totally different contexts. But both are federal statutes. Both outlaw discrimination on the basis of sex. And so you'd think that some of that logic would apply. Justice Gorsuch and actually Justice Sotomayor in dissent both seem to have a notion that like some sex-based distinctions are okay, like some are good, and some are not okay, some are bad. And we're going to draw some kind of lines between the good and the bad, but we're not going to exactly tell you like when we think they're good and bad. And so we're going to decide these based upon like case by case and not on principle. So Justice Sotomayor, she says, well, all that Bostock really held was that distinctions based on transgender status are a kind of sex-based distinction, but it didn't answer the question whether that was also unlawful discrimination. So there seems to be this additional kind of element now. If you're doing Bostock, you not only have to argue that this is a sex-based classification, but it's also like unlawful discrimination. In other words, it's bad sex-based classification and not good. I don't quite know what the differences between those are going to be over the long term. But I do want to highlight, because the last time you and I talked on this program, we were talking about the Scrimeti case. So that was another kind of a case in the transgender area. It's a case where the state of Tennessee had outlawed certain kinds of medical treatments designed for gender transitions with respect to children. And the Supreme Court in that case said it was appropriate, it's rational, for a state to outlaw those kinds of treatments, particularly in light of the unsettled science of whether those are actually good or bad. So that pumped the brakes on the medical aspect of the transgender movement. This case, West Virginia versus BPJ, really pumps the brakes on the athletic aspect of the transgender movement. So both are positive, and both are grounded in, I think, you know, a similar worldview, that sex is in fact an immutable characteristic, as Justice Thomas says, and that it's not only rational for legislatures and regulators to make distinctions between men and women, it's actually a good thing. It promotes, you know, as this case emphasizes, promotes safety and fairness.
13: Ian, thanks so much for being a part of Breakpoint this week.
14: Always a pleasure, John. Thank you.
15: 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We might not feel like we have hope, but there is hope. There's hope for the story of the world.
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12: Well, welcome back to Breakpoint this week. Thank you again to Ian Spear for helping us weed through the decisions from the Supreme Court this past week. But now you're back with me, Maria Baer, from the Colson Center for Christian Worldview with John Stone Street. And we're going to get into the rest of our show this week. John, as you and I are sitting down to talk, we are heading into the July 4th weekend. And this is a big July 4th. It's the 250th anniversary of the signing of the Declaration of Independence. You know, I heard from some people in the administration that there was some, like, for a while, it was confusing whether, how do we refer to this? Do we call it an anniversary? Do we call it a birthday? Do we call it a reclaiming? Do we call it a renewal? I feel like that's a little bit of a sign of the times. And I want to talk with you about this anniversary slash birthday slash renewal. Because you mentioned when you and I were talking yesterday that from people who experienced the 200th birthday of the United States, that they've expressed, some of them have expressed that this feels a little different than then. What do you think that they mean?
13: Well, I don't know that everyone would say that, but I think it's pretty obvious. I don't have a memory of 1976. I was alive. I was 6 months old. But I do have a memory of, you know, as a child at my grandparents' house or my other grandparents' house or even at our own house, you know, as you're a little kid and especially a fourth born boy that no one people may or may not notice sneaking away. Yeah. I mean, I sympathize with this, by the way, having a fourth child that's just kind of like, oh, yeah, I've got to parent that kid. But anyway, you find things laying around the house, and I found tons of stuff in my house, my grandparents' house that, you know, spoke to the fact of this celebration of 1776. And this would have been, you know, a couple of years later when I was, you know, conscious enough to know what I was finding. But I remember like books and knickknacks and souvenirs and things that were just acquired during that year. Earlier this week, I was doing a weekly segment that I do for the World and Everything In It podcast, and both Nick and Myrna, who are a little older than I am, you know, they remember that. They remember
12: Friends of the Pod, the celebrations. Friends of the Pod, by the way.
13: Yeah, they remember the celebration of 1776, and it's interesting. They sensed a difference between the patriotism that was kind of universal, you know, 50 years ago, and where we are now, and I think it's an interesting conversation. Patriotism has to be cultivated. Patriotism itself is a result of thinking about yourself in a particular way and understanding your identity in a particular way. And I think that it's probably clear that it's seen differently than it was, at least on scale. There's a lot of people not proud to be an American. There's a lot of people that are not sure what that means, and where did that come from? I think is an interesting question, but it seems like almost like a self, you know, since we're talking about truths that are self-evident, that it seems self-evident that we're not in the same place we were as a nation thinking about ourselves and our purpose, you know, as the last time we went through this kind of a year.
12: Okay. Well, we have to be nice to Nick and Myrna because they may be older than you, but I don't think they remember the celebrations of 1776. They probably remember
13: 76?
12: The celebration. I did, and I let it go so that I could make that joke. Okay. Well, let me ask you, John, why do you think it's different? Why do you think it's more muted, maybe the celebration? Or people, I get that sense too. It's kind of like if you're happy about it or you're celebrating, you've got to be hushed about it a little bit, or you have to caveat it at the beginning with the fact that you recognize all of our national sins and that we haven't done everything perfectly, but... And I don't think it was like that always. What do you think has brought that on?
13: Well, yeah, I think it's a good question. I mean, I think that there, it's very hard to maintain a nation, much less excitement about a nation, if you don't have strong civic education. And I think it's obvious we don't have strong civic education. If what people fundamentally learn is the mistakes that a nation has made, and ours has, there's no need for us to whitewash history or to somehow, you know, ignore things that we got very, very, very wrong. But, you know, we maybe have gone from telling just one side of the story to telling just, you know, the other side of the story and nothing in between. I mean, you actually have people who say out loud on programs that you know, in the past as news programs that, you know, this is the most racist nation, for example, in the history of the earth, or that people have it worse off now than they did, you know, 100 years ago. I mean, just things that are just absurdly not true. And yet it passes for kind of a hot take. And why is that? I think it has to do with, you know, that sort of stuff has to be cultivated and can't be cultivated without citizenship. I also think, though, there's a missed opportunity this year. And I think that there's a lot of guilt on this one to be spread around. But patriotism can't be upheld with partisanship. I think there's been a lot of confusion on this. I think basically there is a way to celebrate being an American. I think the other thing is that we've missed an opportunity this year where there is a lot of reclaiming that could be done, but everything's just so partisan. And part of that's just what's in the water. Everything's partisan. Politics takes the air out of the room, and politics can actually rob you of patriotism, right? I mean, look, it's one thing when everyone agrees on where we're supposed to get to, but we disagree on how to get there. That's kind of politics, disagreeing on how to get to where we're trying to get to. But we don't agree on where we're trying to get to. And, you know, you have one side basically calling any sort of patriotism partisanship. And you have the other side saying, unless you're with our side, you're not allowed to be patriotic because you're not really patriotic. And so I think that there was a real opportunity this year of maybe doing some things that could be unifying. And by and large, it hasn't happened. And so I think that's another part of the story.
12: Well, John, that is all the time we have for the program today. Thank you so much for listening to Breakpoint this week. And thank you to Ian Spear for lending his expertise on those Supreme Court decisions. John and I are going to continue our conversation about July 4th and a few other stories of the week at the Breakpoint podcast. So please join us over there if you can. Otherwise, from the Coulson Center for Christian Worldview, I'm Maria Baer, alongside John Stone Street, wishing you a happy 4th of July, and we'll catch you all back here next week. God bless.

0: Debbie Jamra, and this is Today's Single Christian. More often than I care to admit, I've wondered why. Why is God allowing this pain in my life? Deep down, my deepest fear is that God is hurting me because He knows who I am and what I've done, giving me what I deserve. The problem with that line of thinking is that it's not biblical. It's not who God is. Psalm 145 tells us that the Lord is gracious and merciful, slow to anger and abounding in steadfast love. When life doesn't turn out our way, God isn't punishing us. He's preparing us and transforming us. He knows what we need to become the people He wants us to be for the work He's prepared for us to do. When your pain is too deep for understanding, learn to trust God's plan and not your pain. 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
9: 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This is Parenting Today's Teens with Mark Gregston and Courtney LaFleur. 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So let's talk about this stuff, Mark.
10: Hey, look, if you're 90 years old, you're not going to get this. You know, you're really not. And if you're not dealing with kids, you're not going to get it. But social media has consumed our kids. It's a feeding frenzy. And it's consuming, I mean, in such a way that it's taken over their life. They're addicted to the excitement of finding something new, whether that's entertainment or gossip. And I'm one of those that just think so much social media is about gossip. And there's a scripture, Proverbs 18:8, that says, the words of a gossip are like choice morsels. I mean, we love them. We love them. It's like a filet mignon steak, or it's like dark chocolate. I mean, those things that we just love to eat up, and they go down to the innermost parts. We eat it up. And these days, this gossip is at your teen's fingertips, ready to separate close friends, betray confidence, and stir up strife. And teens are easily drawn into this destructive force by the mystery of discovery, the exposure of the unknown, but the allure of something new that's never been seen before. And so social media becomes that platform of sharing

0: foolishness and foolish opinions and criticisms and shortcomings. And it creates the anxiety that we're talking about and the lies of comparison, which leads to depression. Mm-hmm. And I think I'm going, no wonder our kids are suffering from this. And so let's talk about how social media feeds teen anxiety.
1: And we will with Mark and Courtney in just a moment. And Jacqueline, a teen, will be heard in the program today as well. Free articles, resources available at ParentingTodaysTeens.org. Mark, Courtney, what's the big deal about social media and teens?
0: Well, we're going to list probably about 50 things.
2: We could tell you a lot.
0: That we could tell you a lot about because we live with kids. And when you live with kids and you see the impact that it's having, it can change your opinion. Mm-hmm. I mean, you can talk all you want, give your opinion, but when you really see the effect of it, it's absolutely amazing. And I'm not an anti-world kind of guy. Please don't hear that. But I'm more concerned about the effect on teens. Mm-hmm. And so I see a constant comparison mm-hmm. where they're always being compared to something else. It's like social media provides this highlight reel of all the wonderful things in life. And I look at it and go, my life must be horrible because everybody else is on vacation. Everybody else has all these things. They're exposed to curated filter versions of people's lives. You don't even know whether you're getting the right picture mm-hmm. of them or not because it's been changed and it looks different. Everybody's happier. You know, I don't measure up. I think it's a very confusing time to always be compared to something else mm-hmm. that you'll never be, that doesn't exist. And it becomes a fantasy world that comes crashing down among kids.
2: Well, you're never able to be content if you're seeing that stuff. And I felt that so much after I had my son, because all my algorithms were like everything that you should be doing as a mom of a newborn. I wasn't doing any of it. So it was driving me crazy. And I'm an adult. So if I felt that way, teenagers have to feel that a million times over. And this has become their form of social validation, right? We used to get validation by, you know, being with our friends and having conversations and going on, you know, whatever teenage adventures you would go on. They're getting it through likes and comments and views and shares, which one is a false validation because it's a false perception of your life. But two, it's so easily taken away. If you're not getting the likes, you're not getting the shares, you're not getting the comments, or you see everyone together without you. You know, there's no secrets anymore. There's nothing's going on that you don't know about. So you know everything you're not invited to, you know every conversation you're not a part of. And if that's where you're getting your worth and your validation, it's so finicky and it's so unreliable that we've got kids with really high highs and really low lows, and they're coming at them constantly. You know, you never know. Yeah. It's just extremely unstable for teenagers.
0: Yeah. Well, let me give you a new word, folks, it's FOMO. It's the fear of missing out.
2: And I like kind that. Of, you said FOMO.
0: Yeah. Well, can you believe it?
2: No.
0: I mean, you think I'm too old to say that?
2: Yes.
0: Whatever. If you've listened to this program for a long time, you know that one of my love languages is always wanting to be invited.
2: You have FOMO.
0: I do. Yeah. I have the fear of missing out. Wait a minute. Is that the counselor in you kind of ridiculing me?
2: Yep.
0: I mean, no, but I mean, there's a part of me that I want to be invited. I'm not going to show up. But that invitation makes me feel a sense of value that somebody cares enough or remembers enough to do that. I go, why wasn't I invited to that wedding? I can't imagine what it's like when kids see pictures of their peers going to other events, mm-hmm. doing other things with other people, and they feel like they've been left out. And this is what happens when a kid feels left out. They start doing things to get in with other people. Mm-hmm. And they'll violate anything that you've taught them to belong somewhere and make a connection. So when teens feel this social exclusion, even when they really aren't, it appears that way. I think that's what creates this anxiety in them, that they go, I'm not worthy. Yeah. I'm not good. Now I'm bad. So they have to start doing things to get attention of people.
2: It never goes away. You can't ever turn it off. You know, you could feel that way at school, maybe if you're struggling, and then go home and that's over. But now it's not. It's following you into your bedroom and your car everywhere because you are in group chats and your Snapchat notifications are going off. And so you just can't get away from any of it. it makes me think. I worked with a kid here who, you know, when she was young, posted something really, really stupid online because she's young, and it went completely viral. She, you know, it was awful for her in school. She had to move schools, but because it was online, it followed her there too. And yeah, so she can't ever get away from this, which we all did dumb stuff when we were 13, 14, 15 years old, but it didn't follow us the way it follows these kids. So that 24/7 social pressure to be posting the right content, but also to always feel that people are coming at you or that you have to check and keep up with everyone in order to stay included. It's exhausting.
0: Yeah,
2: that's chronic stress. That's sleep disruption and overall just an anxiety that never goes away. It's going to affect everything for your kid.
0: Yeah. You know, and I think what happens in the midst of it too, Courtney, is that bullying that happens. And I think it's subtle bullying. You know, sometimes I think being left out of something is bullying as well. Mm-hmm. Sometimes I think that there's a part of it where they don't feel like they're a part of something, mm-hmm. and so they feel so negative about themselves. They see these inside jokes that are posted, and they go, that's not me. That's not, you know. But I think the other part of it is the sense of rejection is that people are so critical online. They'll say things that have a meaning. That because you're not in a personal relationship with somebody, you can't ask them what they meant. Mm-hmm. You subject yourself to it and create your own opinion. And nobody wants to hear your opinion. And parents do it too. I mean, there's no fault. Parents share their opinions. Nobody, you know, I've always said this, opinions are like, you know, armpits. Everybody has two and they both stink. Nobody wants to hear your opinion. On social media, what happens is that these kids, they read everything and it leads to an anxiety where the brain treats social rejection like physical pain, and they're going to relieve their pain somewhere.
2: I agree with the bullying. I think it happens in those passive ways you're talking about. And I also think that our constant connection has made kids more sensitive.
0: Yeah.
2: So they're reading into things that they wouldn't have, you know, 10, 15, 20 years ago. So it feels like bullying, and sometimes it's really not. There's just a sensitivity because of the anxiety, right? We just keep coming back to this, that kids also online, they create this identity and they create this persona, and then everything that they post or that they agree with or that they like has to play into that image. It's got to be cohesive. And so with that, it also tells our kids that they can't ever change. You know, this is who you've presented to be online. So now this is who you have to be for the rest of your life.
0: Yeah.
2: Well, none of us are who we were as teenagers. Yeah. You know, that's not what we want for anybody. But if they don't, then they no longer fit into this group, and then they're alone again and isolated. And we see all of that anxiety come back up. So the fear of judgment, the perfectionism, I mean, there's just a lot going on in kids' minds that they didn't have to deal with before social media.
0: And quickly, I may just add one other thing here that I think is so important. It's interesting that I made a comment the other night. I made a comment to Jan. I need to order some toner for my printer. Mm-hmm. I got online and it's amazing to me how many ads started popping up.
2: Yeah.
0: And I think what you'll find is that these kids start saying things, doing things, looking at things, and then the internet and its algorithms go, okay, this is where they are. Mm-hmm. We're going to feed that a little bit. So you have people feeding the negativity and perhaps causing more of the anxiety by giving them more of something that they don't enjoy or they don't like. And so, anyway, so I bought 12 boxes of printer,
2: it worked,
0: you know, stuff.
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0: Jacqueline, thanks for being a part of the program. Tell me a little bit about yourself. You're from Maine. I mean, and people actually live in Maine, right?
4: Yeah, there are people that live in Maine. You're right.
0: That's a long ways away from Texas.
4: Yep.
0: Does it get that hot in Maine?
4: No, it usually gets up to about 70 degrees. And wow. That's pretty much it.
0: Wow. Wow. Okay, tell me that. How did you end up at Heartlight?
4: My parents were researching for a school that I could go to.
0: Yeah.
4: And they stumbled across this place because they figured that I had some issues that I needed to go over and resolve. So they decided that this place would be the best for me.
0: Wow. What issues do you have?
4: I struggle with a lot of issues with my parents.
0: Wow.
4: Some anxiety and depression, but yeah.
0: Why do you think anxiety and depression are such big things right now in this whole teen culture?
4: I believe it has some stuff to do with phones and social media, to be honest, because there's a lot of pressure that's put on girls, especially to like go along with what everyone's like saying and pressure to like be perfect. So yeah. I feel like that's part of the problem.
0: You know, and how does that cause the problem?
4: It can make you feel like you're not like worth much. So it can really lower your self-esteem too, which can also like cause those problems.
0: Is that kind of that comparative thing where you're always looking at the other person that's always great looking or better looking or does more, accomplishes more, and it judges you or what?
4: Yeah, it makes you want to be someone that you're not, like change yourself so you're exactly like that person. That's definitely something that has happened to me too.
0: Wow. Here's the person of who you are, and here's the person who you wanted to become. What did that person look like?
4: Perfect, like super skinny, pretty, beautiful. I compared myself to like models and stuff like that, which is not something I should have been doing because those things are very edited.
0: Wow. So the depression, is that where the depression comes from?
4: Yeah, it also comes from like a lot of my family issues too, and like being yelling back and forth with them a bunch.
0: Yeah.
4: Can cause some like anxiety too.
0: Okay, so when the yelling would go on, which I think is in one sense, it's a little bit normal because I think parents are frustrated with knowing what to do as well. And so if it doesn't work talking back and forth, then usually people jump up to yelling a little bit to get their point across. Was that helping you get to a better place or taking it to a worse place?
4: It was definitely taking it to a worse place because it kind of made me feel really bad about what I was saying to my parents, and I regretted after like everything after I said it.
0: Yeah.
4: So it caused a lot more problems than relieving the problems.
0: Yeah. Yeah. Okay. So here you are trying to make it in the world and try to fit in. And you're seeing yourself as one person, realizing you want to be something different. You come home and your parents are yelling at you, get off the phone, put the thing down. Would you pay more attention to talking rather than always talking to friends? But that's kind of the way that everybody communicates though, isn't it?
4: Yeah, that's definitely how I communicate. And when I get out of Heartlight, I'm going to try to like start having more like face-to-face conversations with people instead of just being like always on my phone.
0: Yeah.
4: And stuff like that.
0: Okay. So everybody's on their phone though.
4: Yeah.
0: I mean, I go to airports and I'm there all the time. Everybody there is on the phone. You go to restaurants, everybody's on their phone. Do you think the piece that's missing in this relationship thing is the face-to-face time that people have with one another?
4: Yeah. Because that's where you establish like connection with people is like face-to-face. That's how I got really close with some of the staff here is like face-to-face deep conversation. So I feel like that's really important in a relationship.
0: Is that a new idea for you?
4: Yeah, definitely since I've been here, that kind of popped into my head.
0: So. How long did it take you to realize that?
4: Took me about 2 months. Took me a while because I was kind of stubborn at first.
0: So the idea of giving up your phone when you come to Heartlight, is it hard at first?
4: Definitely. I did not like it at all.
0: And now how do you look at that?
4: I think it's actually a good thing. I think breaks like this from like technology and stuff is needed.
5: Yeah.
4: Because like I said, it's where you establish like relationships and stuff like that.
5: You know, it doesn't seem like it was you that went off track intentionally, but it was more the phone and the way people connect or try to connect that started to pull you away from maybe where you needed to be. You think that's accurate?
4: Yeah, I do, because of like the influence and stuff that was going on. I feel like I was very influenced, which is probably part of the problem why I started going off track a little bit.
5: Wow, wow. And so when you say go off track, what's that?
4: Like start steering away, refusing to go to school. Like you could, there's a possibility you could like start trying drugs. Like things like that.
5: Okay, so you say I'm not going to school. Is that because it's so competitive and you were comparing yourself to other people and it made you feel worse?
4: Yeah, I also was bullied a little bit. So that was one of the other reasons I didn't want to go to school, was because of that. A lot of peer pressure, things like that.
5: Wow. So in counseling and stuff, because we do a lot of that here, has that been helpful to dive in and look at things that maybe you haven't looked at before?
4: Definitely. Cause I had a counselor back home, but I just like skimmed the surface with some of my problems. But like here I can like go deep down into like what's going on.
5: Wow. Wow. Seems like you're kind of insightful.
4: Yeah, I like to think as myself a little bit insightful.
5: Now, why do you smile when you say that?
4: I don't really know. I think outside of here, like I wouldn't consider myself insightful, but like the longer I'm here, the more I think I'm a little bit smarter than maybe I actually like lead on to.
5: I would think that to be true. You could tell there's a confidence about you that is, that's not with everybody. I mean, you have a confidence, but I think you probably also have a little bit of sarcastic humor that's pretty funny.
4: Yeah, pretty much.
5: Okay. If there were other parents out there that had a child that was just like you, what could you tell those parents to help their child?
4: I would say listen to your child, because I know for a fact that my parents, because they thought I was just being smart and like purposefully not listening to them, I feel like definitely need to like listen to your child more. Try and understand what they're going through. And as much as your child might hate not having their phone, I feel like it might be kind of necessary to have boundaries where they need to take a break and they need to spend some face-to-face time with you so you can build a relationship with your child.
5: And you think if your parents would have taken away your phone, you would have done that?
4: No, definitely not. They tried that. It's going to be hard to do that, but there are ways I feel like that.
5: I think parents get stuck sometimes. You know, I mean, I think they're kind of stuck going, okay, I understand all of this about the need to connect and the need they have to relate to one another. And I understand the impact, but at the same time, they have a hard time taking things away because everybody wants to connect so bad, you know? I think we live in a culture that's just very non-relational, and it's important to get away and to learn about relationships.
4: Yeah.
5: And so do you have a good relationship with your parents now?
4: It's gotten a lot better than it used to be, and I'm really happy about that.
5: You think it'll get even better?
4: Definitely.
5: Wow. Then maybe y'all need to find some times when you do get home to make sure that everybody puts their phone away.
4: Yeah.
5: And you just spend time, or you have some experiences together. Well, Jacqueline, thanks for being a part of the program.
1: It's obvious that Jacqueline needed to connect with her parents in a life outside of social media. Mark, how do parents help their teens from experiencing this social media anxiety?
0: Is that not a question that probably every parent asks? Isn't it amazing that we have kids that are 10 years old that are involved? And I see people that, you know, are 70 years old at the airport. They're on the phone. Yeah. I think they're on the phone a lot more than kids are. Mm-hmm. So we're not going to ever get rid of it. But I think it's an understanding that social media turns your teen's normal insecurities into a constant, a measurable, and public experiences, you know, in the current of society that fuels the anxiety. And people like me have made comments, give your kids phones, you know, to them early. Mm-hmm. Other people have said, don't give them to them until they're 62 years old, you know, Courtney, you and I talked beforehand about, you said, well, I'm not going to disagree with one of your comments. What were you talking about?
2: Well, even my own comment, I used to think working with kids here that we really needed to help parents understand the importance of social media and the connection and how to manage it better. And I've just kind of seen it control so many people and even adults and even myself that I'm starting to feel differently. Like maybe it is something we should hold off on until brains are a little bit more developed and there are other ways to connect with people and our kids need to know that. So I kind of take that statement back. I think it's okay to have a way to communicate, maybe text your friends or call them, but that whole social media part of it is completely different. And I do think we should hold off on that a little bit longer for teenagers.
0: Yeah. And this is what I would say. It's not point counterpoint. It's both. And I believe that kids ought to have phones at 8, 9 years old to learn to communicate with each other, within your family, to learn about a phone. I mean, because it's going to be in their life, prepare them. But I am not saying access to the internet or social media.
2: Yeah.
0: That needs to come far later in their life. It's too damaging. But to learn to communicate, even if it's just within your family, just so that you can do some things together and share pictures and thoughts and comments, I think that's healthy because we're teaching a kid how to communicate. You're going to have to deal with the issues of social media and all that a little bit later.
1: Courtney, what are some questions for parents to be asking themselves?
2: Well, we've talked about, you know, or me and my personal life, how social media has affected me. So my question for parents is, what effect does it have on you? Because I think at times parents are just as addicted as teens. And just as a reminder, you know, your kid is constantly facing the fear of rejection online. So with that knowledge, how can you become a place of acceptance for them?
1: Well, thanks for that. And thanks for all the help here today. Great topic that we need to address. Our website is parentingtodaysteens.org for more help. Well, Mark, you've got a last word, a final word for us now, if you would.
0: Hey, moms and dads, your teen is carrying a weight you and I never had to bear. We had the luxury of leaving social drama at the school door, but today's teens take it to bed with them every single night. It's in their pocket, on their wrist, and glowing on the nightstand. Teens aren't weak because social media gets to them. They're human. Their brain is wired to care deeply about what others think. And now there's a machine designed to exploit that every waking hour. You can be the off switch for your teen, something that they don't have. You can set the boundaries they secretly want. And most importantly, you can be the voice that drowns out the constant comparison. Remind them who they are, not by likes or followers, by the one who made them and loves them without filters. That's the message they're starving to hear.
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22: Good morning and welcome to Living by Faith with Trulia Newbell. I'm your host, Trulia, and I am so glad to be speaking with you today. The goal, my hope, and desire above all things is to help you take steps of faith and trust the Lord in your everyday life. My desire for all of us is that we take God at His word, through His word, and live our lives accordingly. In other words, that we would read our Bibles, believe what God says is true, and then trust Him as we obey Him and walk in a manner worthy of the gospel. Sounds easy, right? No, it's not. We need God to obey God and trust God. We need God for every moment of our day. We need His grace. And we need his love. We need His mercy. We need Him. We need Him
2: and we ask him for help. We cannot do it on our own. We also have the privilege of having one another. We don't have to do it on our own. We can glean wisdom, find comfort, get help from the people of God. That's why I am so excited about my guests this morning, Ray and Jani Ortlund. They have written a book called To the Tenth Generation, God's Heart for Your Family Far into the Future, which it just sounds such an interesting concept to think far into the future and not just about the immediately. But I'd like to simply read the description of the book because it really captures what we all feel and what we all need. So here is how their book, To the Tenth Generation, is described. In the midst of family life, most days are too busy to think far into the future. Then, once the children are grown, family life can feel like mostly memories, often tinged with regrets. And the future? More worries and fears, laden with unknowns. But you and your family right now, whatever your age is, whatever you're facing, are living within a much larger story than you might realize. Your faithful efforts today matter. They are how God himself shapes the future. His heart can create in your home a culture of faith that will strengthen your family to the 10th generation. Okay, I got to pause. What a great thought that his heart can create in our homes a culture of faith that will strengthen your family to the 10th generation. It sounds impossible, but Ray and Jani Ortlund help bring such unimaginable thoughts down into the everyday ordinary of home, marriage, and parenting, even grandparenting. So I'm so excited to hear your hearts, Ray and Jani, and how you do this. Welcome to the show.
4: Thank you, Trillia.
5: We're so happy to be with you, Trillia. Thank you for having us.
2: Oh, yes, absolutely. Well, I should also know, or let my listeners know, that I know them personally, and I've watched them and watched them love their families, love their church, care for the generations, but behind them, before them. it's been marvelous to watch you guys and to get to know you and to see you living and walking this out. And I think that's really important to note, because often we hear about authors and we hear about these books, but to see it lived out is really special. So I'm really glad to call you guys friends.
4: Thank you. We are too.
5: Yes, we are.
2: Well, I want to just, read your bios, but then I want to get deep into this conversation. So Ray Ortlund is the president of Renewal Ministries and a founding member of the Council of the Gospel Coalition. He established Emmanuel Church in Nashville, Tennessee, and upon retirement was named pastor to the pastors. We need pastors to pastors, so I'm glad to hear that. He's written several books, including To the Tenth Generation, The Gospel, How the Church Portrays the Beauty of Christ, and Marriage and the Mystery of the Gospel. Jani Ortlund is the vice president of Renewal Ministries, hosts of He Restores My Soul podcast, and is the author of numerous books. Serving Christ through writing, speaking, and discipling is her chief passion in life. So tell me, okay, so you've written several things. You are president and vice president of ministries. Ray, you were pastor of a church, and now you're pastoring the pastors, and you're still preaching. So I don't know that you've retired, Ray. So.
4: No, I'm freelancing for Jesus now.
2: Yeah, there you go. You're freelancing for Jesus. So what led you guys to want to write To the 10th Generation? What was the heart or the motivation behind it?
4: Yeah, it got going when Jani was right in the middle of one of her annual Bible read-throughs, and she was in the book of Deuteronomy chapter 23.
5: Of all things, Trillia, can you imagine Deuteronomy 23?
2: I love it.
4: Yeah.
5: And in part of that chapter, God says he's going to exclude from his presence certain people groups to the 10th generation. And that startled me, Trillia. I really had to think that through. But of course, the whole tilt of the Bible is toward God blessing people. He made that super obvious in Jesus, where sinners are invited and welcomed into his presence. So I began thinking, if God excluded people to the 10th generation, how much more would God want to include people to the 10th generation? Doesn't
4: he really delights to embrace and bless? So what happened, Shirley, is Jenny shared that idea with me, that insight, that God is thinking way out into the future. We parents, grandparents, aunts and uncles, the grown-ups in the room, we tend to think short-term. Yeah. God thinks long-term, far into the future. So the book is about what the title is To the Tenth Generation. The subtitle is God's Heart for Your Family Far into the Future. This began to mess with us. We began to realize, we did the math, right? And at present trends, our family in 10 generations is going to be about 55,000 people.
5: Whoa. Just from the two of us.
4: Yeah.
5: Can you imagine
4: and it's
5: that?
4: It's our fault.
5: So we have a responsibility out into the future.
4: Yeah. We began to rethink how we do family today, looking far into the future the way God does. I mean, for example, Luke chapter 1, verse 50, his mercy is for those who fear him from generation to generation. So this began expanding our categories. We realized family is way bigger than we ever realized.
5: And we began noticing this deeply felt eagerness that God has to smile upon his people with blessing. It's all over the Bible, Trillia.
4: Yeah.
5: We just didn't have eyes to see it.
0: Well,
5: heart is to bless our family.
0: Absolutely. And I wonder if most of us wouldn't think that far, especially into the future, because so much, as it describes, I mean, we are in the immediate right now, for example, it's homecoming day. So all I'm thinking about besides after this is caring for my kids to help them get ready for, there's so much of our brain and energy is in the immediate.
4: Yeah.
0: How can how can we readjust our minds to think not just in the immediate? Because it feels so important right today, right now, it feels so important.
5: Mm-hmm.
4: And it is important. What we began to realize and what we wrote about in this book To the 10th Generation is that the important right now, and we're not crazy to consider it important, but the important right now is pushing dominoes over far into the future.
0: Yes.
4: That's why right now matters. And you know, Trillia, you and all, we are going to be a presence in our future family by being faithful to Christ today. I have a living memory of five generations of my family, my grandparents, parents here, Jenny and I are here, our children, grandchildren, five generations. I blinked, boom, here we are. 10 generations, that's not unimaginably long. We can wrap our brains around that. And God is in through the Bible, opening a door to every parent, grandparent, aunt and uncle and so forth to realize God is saying, you matter way more than you realize.
0: Mm-hmm.
4: Every day this world trivializes us and makes us feel small and defeated. And by his promises in scripture, God is saying, I'm telling you how much you matter way more than you have ever realized, and your family matters, and you can live today in a way that will still matter in 10 generations.
0: I want to let everyone know that the phone lines are open. And I imagine that even right now, as we're listening, we're thinking about the things that we have done that we failed. You're thinking, okay, that's great, but I feel behind. Or maybe you're thinking, well, I didn't have an example. What do I do? Or there's lots of things that as you're listening, you're thinking, wait a minute. Oh, it does matter right now.
2: 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You know, one of the things that I know about you guys are that you are gospel rich. And before we go to break, share the gospel. Help people have gospel hope for their generation now, for the kids they have now, and for the next generation. Before we go into some of the nitty-gritty, give us some gospel
4: hope. Okay. Oh, gosh.
5: That's a great question.
4: Well, you know the verse we just thought about. His mercy is for those who fear him from generation to generation. I'm so grateful, Trulia. It doesn't say his mercy is for those who deserve him from generation to generation. Who of us does? Mm-hmm. Who of us doesn't have regrets and painful memories and a track record of failures? Every single one of us. We didn't write this book, Trulia, because our family is amazing. We wrote it because God is faithful. Mm. And God is kind to the undeserving through Christ. And he has declared his heart and his intentions through Scripture. Man alive, we're so thankful.
2: Yes, so thankful for the Lord, for Jesus, for his work. And that's the hope we have for this generation and the next to come. We will have more with Ray and Jenny when we return.

0: 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I'm Carl Clausen, and I want you to know we're thankful for those of you who gave in the past, but we're also thankful for listeners today who carry us forward. 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
3: 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When our soul dependence shifts to Christ alone, faith awakens, love abounds, and hope rises. 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
4: Welcome back to Living by Faith with Trulia Newbell. I am so glad you are here, and I am also glad to be talking with Ray and Jani Ortland. They are the authors of To the 10th Generation. And before the break, we were giving you guys some gospel hope, because I don't know about you, but when I, as I was listening about generation after generation being affected by my parenting right now, I kind of started shaking in my boots a little, like, okay, Lord, that's scary. It feels a little daunting. And so as we are thinking about this, Ray and Jani, how can we calm any nerves or fears, or and help people be faithful today as we're yes, thinking about the future, but what is it that gives us I guess the hope for that next generation?
5: You know, Trulia, that's such a great question, because often we're hopeless. We're worried, we're concerned, we feel like we never measure up. At least I struggle with that. Yeah. And that's what Ray and I write about in our book, To the 10th Generation. What we want the families today to see is this. You can start noticing in your daily Bible reading how often God makes promises to bless your future family through you today, right in the daily life, your mundane life. I mean, Ray and I, we are really boring.
6: Oh, my
5: we?
6: Goodness, yeah.
5: We're just so boring. But yet, we're trusting that God is going to use our little life to bless our future generation, right. Not because of us, but because of what He has promised us in His Word.
6: He knows how to make that happen. He's great at it.
5: Yeah. And we took some time as we were thinking about this book and looked through Scripture, Trulia, and we would mark every time we saw a verse of God speaking into our lives about how He wants to bless our future generation. Here's one.
4: Yes.
5: Deuteronomy 30, verse 19 it is, where He says, "I have set before you today life and death, blessing and curse. Therefore, choose life that you and your offspring may live." He didn't just say that you may live, but it's to your offspring as well. When I choose life today, that's blessing my offspring into the future.
6: That's good.
5: Go ahead.
6: Here's another one that resonates with me. Isaiah 44, verse 3. God says, I will pour my spirit upon your offspring and my blessing on your descendants. So God is not running low on blessing. It's like it's not like the gas tank in my car that, and the needle goes from F full down slowly down to E empty. God doesn't have to budget blessing.
5: Yes.
6: It's just surging out of him.
5: Overflow.
6: And he's going to be here tomorrow. He's going to be here long after our expiration date in this world. He is going to be there for our children, our children's children, to the 10th generation, with mega blessing, pouring out his spirit. And I put my hope right there on God's promise in the book of Isaiah. I mean, what if it were up to me? I mean, honestly. But it's not up to me. Mm-hmm. And so I just want to say, as a dad and a grandfather, I want to say to the Lord, okay, I'm not good at this, but I'm all in.
5: Yes.
6: So, you know, let's take today, just one day, and this unique, special, sacred day, whether it's a, you know, a homecoming game, whatever it might be for you, Trillia, for us, and we're all in. Mark this day with your outpouring and your blessing, and then we know it's going to matter for a long time.
5: And you know, Trillia, we wrote a children's book to accompany our trade book here that brings out that very truth that Ray is talking about. How to say yes to God, how to teach your children to say yes to God.
6: Your family is God's plan.
5: That's right. That's the name. Your family is God's plan.
6: Yeah.
5: And we want children to understand that from birth on. So we wrote that book for kids as well.
7: I love this. And one of the things that as you all were talking and talking about the promises of God, and I was thinking about how often in the Psalms, the psalmists will write, for your name's sake, for your name's sake, and how that could be the prayer of our own hearts. Lord, save our children and generations for your name's sake. And that is, I guess the cry of my own heart is to see my children and their children following the Lord. What are some very practical, this is very practical question here, but what can we do today to help teach our kids or to pass on that faith? Ray, again, I know you guys, and so I'm going to say something that my audience may not know, but you have a history of faith. You know, let's think about your father and how much you honor him, really consistently just honoring him. And so maybe you can tell us a little bit about your upbringing or how that was passed on. Jenny, I don't know your family legacy as much, but if you want, kind of help us see, catch a vision for how that can be a reality in our own lives.
6: Yeah, Jenny and I come from very different situations. Mm-hmm. Jenny's whole family was converted to Christ as they were in their young years. They were not a Christian family. And there was a faithful church in Minneapolis, Lake Harriet Baptist Church, that over the course of 11 years, that church led the entire family to Christ.
5: All six of us, Trillia. It was amazing.
6: Yeah.
5: So I didn't come from the rich heritage that Ray came from. So for your listeners who feel, I don't have a rich heritage, what can I rely on? The Lord, he is the one who has spoken into your life today.
6: Yes. And those of us who didn't have that privilege of a Christian upbringing, you can be a new beginning for your future family starting now. God is going to redirect the destiny of your family because Christ has come to you and embraced you and laid hold of you. His grace is upon you. His promises belong to you. Mm-hmm. And you're the beginning of something new and wonderful.
5: Because that's his so mercy is for you from generation to generation your future. Mm. What about, tell them about your home though, Ray.
6: Well, I did grow up in a basically a pretty healthy Christian home. My My dad was a saint.
5: Yes.
6: But he was a fun, lovable saint. And, you know, I remember, for example, on my 17th birthday, Mom and Dad gave me a new Bible for my birthday. It's my senior year in high school. So I opened it up, and here's what it said. Dad wrote in the front, "Dear Bud, nothing can be greater than to have a son who loves the Lord and walks with him. This book is your mother's and my dearest treasure, and giving it to you, we can give nothing greater. Be a student of the Bible, and your life will be full of blessing. We love you, Dad." Philippians 1:6. So I open up to Philippians 1:6. Here's what I read. Paul says, "And I am sure of this, that he who began a good work in you will bring it to completion by the day of Jesus Christ." I really needed that encouragement because I was a knucklehead. I was just, you know, my dad was very generous in his estimation of me and my walk with Christ, but I needed that encouragement. And that moment, my dad, being a man of the word, speaking God's word into my life, marked me deeply. I mean, Trillia, I just quoted to you.
5: He didn't read that. He doesn't have it right here.
6: No, it's just in my heart. Yeah, I mean, that was from 1966.
7: Wow.
6: And it's still real to me. Mm-hmm. So when we speak God's encouragements and promises to our children, they might not brighten up and say, "Oh, thank you so much." I didn't. But it goes deep and it lasts long and it gives life long term.
5: Mm-hmm. So that's one thing we want your audience to hear. Treasure God's word.
6: Yeah.
7: Yes.
5: Treasure
7: yes.
5: it. Let your children see you treasuring
6: yeah.
5: it. They might not appreciate it, as Ray said,
6: yeah.
5: today, but in the future, yeah. they will have memories.
6: They will. Yeah.
7: And, you know, and what he did was rather simple. I think what we often
5: yes.
7: think of these, I don't know if we put a lot of pressure. My generation, we have all these programs and all these, we're just like, we have to, all these systems and there's a lot of pressure to do all sorts of stuff, but he left scripture, you know, for you and it just sounds so doable. So faithful.
6: That is so good. Yes.
5: Yeah. It is. Isn't that kind? It's so kind of the Lord.
6: He has been so kind to bring greatness and historic consequence within the range of our simple existence.
7: Yes.
6: I mean, if he needs impressive, sophisticated people, I mean, how do we fit in?
7: Yes.
6: But if he can use simple people, okay. Count us in. Sign us up. And
7: yes.
6: he does. I mean, who else is out here?
5: And
7: absolutely.
5: That's why we wrote this book, Trillia. We want the coming generations to understand that the future of the world is being shaped today through our Christian homes by the quiet grace of God above. He's so kind to enter in, keep yeah. speaking, keep helping, keep showing. And that is shaping the future.
6: And Julia, you know us and we know you, and you are an

0: in their hearts and minds, and you will be helping them trust Christ and follow Christ when they're really going to need it. You're going to be there. That's how God set it up. And you don't have to make that happen. God is going to make that happen.
1: Well, here I am in tears. I should have warned myself to have tissues. I was like, Ray and Jenny Ortland are coming on the show. What was I thinking? That is so encouraging and so faith building. And for the listeners, that applies to all of us who are trying to walk by faith and trust the Lord. More when we return.
2: We no longer blush, and we're no longer shocked by the immorality that's going on round about us.
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Vice President of Renewal Ministries and also the authors of To the Tenth Generation. And before the break, Ray was encouraging my heart, and I was in tears, just thinking about seeds planted right now that could last for generation to generation. And I do actually have faith that a covenant-making God is going to keep my kid. I just have a lot of faith for that. I don't know how and when and all that, but I have faith that God loves my kids more than I do. I believe that with all my heart. Yes. But to hear it reinforced is just such an encouragement to my own heart. And I was telling them in the break, we get to chat for a sec, that I blew it a couple of nights ago and had to repent. And my daughter, we forgave each other, and the Lord was so kind. And something that Thurn, my husband, and I say is that we're a repenting family. we have to ask God for forgiveness and ask each other for forgiveness. And

0: And that's just the way it has to go sometimes. And all the time, not sometimes. And so, but before we move on to talk more about your book, we do have Janet from Chicago on the line, and she has a comment and potentially a question for us. Janet, can you hear us?
1: Good.
2: Yes. Can you hear me?
0: Yes.
3: Yes.
2: Okay. Ray and Janie, I just want to thank you so much for this program today. I've never thought of, like in my life, that there's five generations, my grandchildren, my children, myself, my parents, and my grandparents. And right now, as a grandma, I'm terrified over this generation. I'm terrified as my kids go to school and what they're influenced by, and terrified about the election, terrified by our country. And today I had to say, I have to repent from being terrified. I know that the word is true, and one says, I don't know where it's in the Bible, but it says, he reveals himself to those who don't even seek him. And I thank you. Keep on spreading your message that the love things that we do, and, you know, all of it matters. Us reading the Bible, our children and grandchildren seeing us, you know, love them and their friends. And I just really appreciate this, and truly I appreciate your program.
0: Oh,
2: and
0: thank you.
2: I too am crying. Today I'm going to a wedding, and it even illuminates the fact of how powerful marriages are.
0: Yes.
2: And the beginning at the party, and everything's grand, and but things happen in marriage, and so who do people hang on to? And I'm reminded I have to hang on to Jesus.
0: Yes. Amen. Amen.
4: Janet, well, we thank you for calling, and you are so not crazy.
3: Yes.
4: This world is a scary place. Mm-hmm. And it's your sensitive heart is very aware of that. That's why you're feeling this. And we really respect that. We all agree that God's promises overrule everything that scares us. That's why he put promises in Scripture, because we live in a scary world. Jesus said, all authority in heaven and on earth has been given to me. In other words, everything is going his way. Behind the appearances of this present moment in our world that are scary, our Lord is very present, and he is moving things around for the display of his glory in future generations. So when we see meltdown in our homes, meltdown in our communities, in our nation, if we don't grieve over that, there's something wrong with us. So let's always have tender hearts and sensitive hearts, but let's simultaneously kind of put our foot down and say, Jesus is ruling over this mess. And he's going to be there for my grandchildren when I can't be there. And he is going to be present right in the middle of the mess. It's not going to keep him out. He's going to enter in, and he's going to move toward the people I'm praying for. He's going to answer my prayers. He's going to be there, and we're going to be okay. We put our foot down, and we just believe his promises and take the next step.
3: Yes. Yes. Here's a wonderful promise for you, Janet. It's from the New Testament. Ray and I have been quoting quite a few verses from the Old Testament, but take this verse today and think about it. From Acts chapter 2, verse 39. For the promise is for you and for your children and for all who are far off. That's your grandchildren and your great-grandchildren way into the 10th generation.
0: Well, Janet, I'd love for you to stay on the line, and my producer will get your address so we can send you Ray and Janie's book to the 10th generation.
4: Oh,
0: we would love to get that to you.
4: Yes.
0: And we are so grateful for your call, and thank you for your faithfulness. I can tell your tender heart, as Ray mentioned, and that your desire to see generation after generation following Jesus. So stay on the line, and we will do that. One of the things that she mentioned is marriage. And through your own experience, having been married for more than 50 years, what have you learned about honoring God's purpose through marriage?
4: You know, early on, when we lived in this little tiny house out in California and we were starting to have babies, and we had to think through, okay, what is this going to be like? I mean, these kids didn't apply for the job. They didn't choose.
0: That's
4: we
0: so
4: made the
0: funny.
4: Decision for them.
0: Yes, that's
4: and
0: funny.
4: They're stuck with us. Yeah, so we have to be fair to them.
3: Yes.
4: We have to give them as positive an experience as they grow up as we can. So we began to think through, and now this is going to sound crazy, Trillia, but we actually asked the question, what is ultimate reality? And we thought of Exodus 33, where Moses prays, please show me your glory. And God says, okay, I will make all my goodness pass before you. So glory, goodness. We've parachuted, all of us have parachuted into a universe where ultimate reality is the glorious goodness of God. Ultimate reality is not pain and darkness and evil, but the glorious goodness of God. So there we are, 424 Bush Street, Mountain View, California. How can in 950 square feet house
3: with three little kids, three,
4: yeah.
3: two, and one,
4: yeah. how can we create an environment in this home that will make it easy for our children to believe that ultimate reality is the glorious goodness of God? And so we just let the dominoes fall over in all directions. That pebble dropped into the mental pool. Ripples started going out. So it helped us think through, how do we create play space for the children? What kind of books do we provide? What kind of toys? What kind of diet and nutrition? What kind of schedule and so forth?
3: How do Ray and I speak to each other? How do they hear us speak about the goodness of God to each other?
0: Yeah. Yes.
4: And what kind of backyard in play environment could we build out such that it would, as they grow, they might look back on it and think, oh, so that's what was going on. My dad and mom actually believed in the glorious goodness of God. Oh,
0: yes.
4: It's real. Mm-hmm. So, we really had fun in those early years. I miss those early years.
3: I kind of do.
0: I was thinking the same thing.
3: You get it, Trillia. Our young moms out there get it too.
0: Yes, we're like, well.
3: But it really was. I loved how Ray puts that. As you all can tell, I'm married to a theologian. And I needed to get that down on the kids' level. When he was talking about creating a kids' play space, he was willing for me to budget on a very tight budget, interesting toys for the children to play with, a little slide and building blocks, things that we still have in our house today. So we're grateful for that. The goodness of God, that's what we wanted our family to experience early on.
4: Yeah.
0: It is so important. And marriage matters. And I think that's one of the things that we have to remember as we're thinking about the next generation. We have to remember our marriages as well. More when we return.
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0: Welcome back to Living by Faith with Trillia Newbell. I'm just having a good old time today and feel like the Lord has just been so good and encouraging to my own heart, but I hope you are experiencing the same thing. And I think you probably are. As Janet from Chicago, when she called in, she was thanking the Lord and thanking the Lord for Ray and Jenny Ortland, my guests today, who have been just encouraging our hearts as we try to parent our kids. And one of the things that Janet said is she is 73, and I shouldn't be surprised, but I was like, oh, she sounds so young. But she was 73, and if she were going to get a tattoo, it would say, everything is going his way. She told my producer that, Karen, and I love that. Everything is going his way. What a good reminder especially as we are trying to parent. And one of the things that we were talking about before the break was marriage and the importance of marriage and how we get to display the gospel, really, ultimately, in our marriages so that our kids can see the so it matters the way we speak to one another in the environment and the culture that we have in our homes. It matters. But I want to be careful here because obviously we have lots of different types of families that are broken or single parents. Mm-hmm. So how can you encourage the person who is experiencing maybe not what we are experiencing, which are you all have been married for over 50 years. Thurn and I are still baby married. We're in our 21st year, but still we're together. And so how can you encourage the hearts of people who say, okay, well, there, I blew it there too. How can you encourage them they can be faithful even in what feels broken?
4: Yeah. Thank you, Trillia. And not just what feels broken, what really is broken.
0: Right. Yes.
4: And who of us doesn't identify with that and understand that very deeply and very painfully?
0: Yes.
4: You know, I would say we wrote this book to the 10th generation with a deep foundational commitment, namely that what Christianity is and what Christianity isn't. Christianity isn't God saying to us, you bring your best to the table, and I'll bring my best to the table. And together, we'll sort of cobble together a successful life, successful family, and so forth. That isn't Christianity.
0: Mm.
4: Christianity is, God says, you bring your worst to the table. You bring your regrets, your failures, your broken heart, your tears, your every do-over you wish you could have. You bring that. I will bring my best. I will bring redemption. I will bring miracle. I'm going to flip. He says, I am the world's greatest expert at flipping failures into hope, into a better future. And so God's redemption means that Janie and I, precisely because we're imperfect, we put ourselves over in the Lord's hands. And he actually makes things better than they would have been if we had brought our petty little perfection to the table.
0: Mm.
4: So we're going to end up, every single one of us who were trusting in Jesus Christ, we're going to end up with more, not less. He's not going to give us plan B. He's going to give us plan A because we bring our mess to him and he redeems it and flips it into more and better. That's what a savior does. That's what Christianity is.
0: Mm-hmm. Mm. Making things beautiful that not just feel but are broken. I'm glad that you said that. They are, but the Lord, he is faithful. He is good and we need him. I think I love that you called it your petty little perfection because we just aren't. We need God. God is the only perfect one and he and he uses us, which is remarkable to me. We've got another caller, Katie in Mississippi. Katie, I'd love to hear from you.
8: Yes, hey. So I was told to keep it short. I wanted to just share with you guys that my mom, she had 8 children, and we were raised in a Christian home, but my dad was not an actual follower of Christ. He was just very religious. But my mom prayed for us, and we all went through times of rebellion, and we are all now walking with the Lord. And I just wanted to kind of encourage anyone that might be listening that prayers live on, and that's something my mom always told me, and as I've had children of my own now, I truly believe that. I think that my mom's prayers, even through my rebellion, I remember prayers that she prayed over me, and it would prick my conscience. And I wanted to share that my mom was a faithful prayer warrior for us, and I think that that's so important as we're raising these children in such a dark world now, darker even than when I was a kid, you know. To keep praying, and that those prayers will live on at the throne of Jesus forever.
0: Amen. Amen.
3: Oh, Katie, I love that. Oh, I'm so grateful for your mother's prayers and your testimony to how you see those prayers being answered now. It reminds me of Isaiah 65:23, where the prophet writes, "They shall not labor in vain or bear children for calamity, for they shall be the offspring of the blessed of the Lord and their descendants with them." That's what's happened in your family. And those prayers are so important. One of the things we talk about in our book, isn't it, Ray, is praying for your kids. Yes. And we've written out some prayers from Scripture that we offer for our sons and daughters, our grandchildren, and we also have heard from friends who have said they're praying grandparents matter into their very life today. So what a beautiful testimony, Katie. Thank you. All 8 of your mama's children, if I heard you correctly. Isn't that what she said, Rick?
0: Yes.
3: All 8 are walking with the Lord today. Praise God for her prayers.
4: So in the 10th generation, and Janie was the one who really thought this through. So it's to her credit. Here's a prayer for your granddaughter. Here is a prayer for your grandson. Here is a prayer for your married children. Here is a prayer for your whole family to the 10th generation. So what we put out on the table is there are ways you can pray the way Katie's mom prayed. There are ways you can pray. And if we're praying to the eternal God, then when we give that prayer to him, that prayer lives before him for eternity.
3: Yes.
0: That's amazing. You know, Katie, we're going to get you a book to the 10th generation. My producer, Karen, is going to get your address. But one of the things that she was talking, that is my picture and memory of my mom. I don't remember a lot. Much else, but I do remember every night she would kneel like on her knees by her bed, almost like this is something I need to ask her this, if this was something she used to do as a child and it just she remained, because it always looked so vulnerable to me. She would just be kneeling by her bed praying to the Lord, and I never questioned if she was praying for me ever. I knew she was praying for me, and I didn't become a Christian until the age of 22, but I knew my mom was praying for me. And and so prayer, it is powerful. It speaks to our need for the Lord, and I just absolutely love it. You know, we don't have a lot of time left. We need like another hour with you guys. But I don't want to miss the fact that you guys are grandparents. You have 15 grandchildren. Very quickly, could you all tell us any advice you have for grandparents longing to be a godly role model to both their kids and their grandkids?
3: What a good question. Oh, I wish we had the perfect answer. We don't. We're learning as every one of your listeners is as well. What would you say, darling?
4: I would say your mom, Katie's mom and your mom, Julia, being a woman of prayer, that is, prayers live on, as Katie said. Mm-hmm. And your word just now, I think, answers your question. You can still picture your mom on her knees.
0: Yeah.
4: Julia, I remember one morning when I was a little boy, woke up early, went downstairs, and I thought I was the only one up in the family. But there was my dad down in the living room on his knees in prayer. He didn't do that because he thought somebody would see him. He did that because he was a man of prayer. I've never forgotten that.
0: Amen.
4: Prayers
0: may we all
4: live on.
0: Be... Yes, prayers live on. May we all be desperate for the Lord. I'd like to thank my guests, Ray and Jani Ortlund, for joining me today. We did not have enough time. We will have them back. Also, thanks to the behind-the-scenes team at Moody Radio, my producer, Karen Hendren, my engineer, Merle St. James, and Tiara on the phone lines. 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
14: 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After that, Ed Stetzer Live, Building Relationships with Gary Chapman. 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
15: 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I said, hey, man, what's up? 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
23: 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And there's someone who loves you like that. It's Jesus, God's Son, who took the full brunt of the punishment for your sin when He, in the Bible's words, carried our sins in His body on the tree. You need this love. You need the man who died in your place. 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

0: The mailbag questions have piled up, so we're going to empty the inbox today. That's right. It's an all mailbag, all the time episode of Open Line. We've got the questions you've sent us about the Bible, God, and the spiritual life, and we're getting ready to address them. So hang tight. We're going to get to those in just a moment. Hello, everyone. Welcome to Open Line with Dr. Michael Ray Dunlick, Moody Radio's Bible study across America. 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Also, you can join me, joining me is the person I turn to when I have a question about the Scriptures, my favorite Bible study partner, Eva Rydelnik. Hi, Eva.
1: Hey, Michael.
0: I'm so glad you're here. Welcome, Eva. I'm so glad you're here. Also joining us is the producer of Open Line, the person who makes everything happen, the one who put the mailbag together in the first place today, Tricia McMillan. I'm glad you're here, Trish.
2: Me too. Glad to be here.
0: Yeah, it's a fun time. This is our little favorite Bible study group, but you've got the questions, and I know you always have more questions.
2: So, I do.
0: That's great. Well, I'm so glad, but I have questions for you too. You know, we are celebrating a couple of anniversaries right now. The first anniversary, today, when you listen to this program, it's the 250th anniversary of the United States of America. It's Independence Day, and of course, from 1776 to 2026, 250 years. So it's a big celebration. The funny part for me is that I remember the 200th anniversary of that celebration. So I was just wondering, what are you feeling these days? What are we celebrating at this 250th anniversary? I'll start with you, Trish. What's your big celebration?
2: Oh, man. I think it's interesting to see people and honestly, clothing lines even that are getting on board, which, because it's almost like, well, if you don't get on board, you're missing out. Like, mm-hmm. This is your big opportunity to celebrate because it's one of those big marked years, you know, with the mm-hmm. either the 50s and the 100s and that kind of a thing.
0: Right.
2: I think I'm just very thankful for the freedom that we have to worship God. Like, I look at persecution in other countries and I'm just very thankful for those freedoms that we have, mm-hmm. That we're able to do that.
0: Yeah. And I always feel like freedom is that people would like to take it away, but the Constitution preserves us. And I think that that's so important. I'm so grateful that there is that protection. I'm with you about our freedom, especially freedom of faith. I think that's so important. Eva, what's your celebration about on this 250th anniversary of the United States of America?
3: I just am since we were, it was a memorable time for the 200th anniversary. I can't believe it's 250 already. But not only, I think, am I feeling the celebration for the privileges that we have of freedom of worship in our country, I'm also very happy about the freedom of learning that we have in our country and the freedom that everybody has to get an education, to learn to read, mm-hmm. to cast their vote. It's exciting that the country is in many respects falling in line with what the Bible has to say about the value of each person, mm-hmm. and how we are all united. There is only one race, and that is the human race, and we are called to love one another.
0: Many diverse peoples.
3: But
0: only one race. That's true in Scripture. But I think it's one of the things I love about Scripture, too, and that's reflected here in America. In Scripture, diversity. You know, every nation, tribe, and tongue, and we'll be worshiping him in the future, in the millennium, and in our worship in the new creation. That's really true, and I'm really celebrating that. But also here in America, there's a great deal of pluralism. And, you know, sometimes people get worked up. They think that pluralism is bad. I think that's one of the great things about America. People are given the freedom to worship as they saw fit. And this is important because relativism says that there's no such thing as truth. But that's not what we're talking about. It's not saying that we don't believe in one truth. I believe there's only one truth. The scriptures reveal it. I believe there's only one way to God. However, I don't believe that needs to be imposed on anyone. People need to come to that conviction on their own. And that's why we have pluralism here in America. Let's see if I can remember how it says it. I think that basically relativism says there is no truth. And pluralism says you need to find truth as you see fit. And that's one of the things America gives people the opportunity to have. And I'm really, really grateful for that. And so that's actually my great celebration here, is that when I think about coming to the United States, my parents were first-generation immigrants. They came out of the Nazi Holocaust and came here because of the freedom and protections that America gave to all people. And I was raised with that. It's why I love America so much. It's because it has provided a place of safety and protection for Jewish people. And, you know, I'm a little nervous these days because there seems to be growing hatred of Jewish people in our culture. But the Constitution and the principles of our nation protect us. And I'm really grateful for that. So there's another anniversary that we're celebrating. And I'm going to turn to you, Tricia. It's 100 years of Moody Radio.
2: Yes, another one of those big milestone moments.
0: Yeah. Now, think about this. I wasn't there at the beginning, although everyone thinks I was.
2: You don't remember this one.
0: No, I don't remember that one when it started. But I'm sure it's a big deal because Moody Radio was innovative. You know, people were saying don't use radio because of the prince of the power of the air. Satan controls the airwaves, and so it's wrong. Moody didn't believe that. We believe that there's the prince of the power of the air. That's true. But we could use the airwaves to promote the good news and not be afraid of that, to be innovative. It was an innovation to have Bible-based, faith-based radio in 1926, don't you think?
2: Yeah. So July 28th, 1926, Moody Radio went on the air for the first time, not as Moody Radio as we know it now, but the station in Chicago, WMBI, which I believe had different call letters, but like
0: it had to take some time to get those call letters changed.
2: A ministry of Moody Bible Institute, went on the air, broadcasted the gospel for the first time in 1926, and then we've been kind of growing ever since and sharing the gospel across the airwaves and now across social media and across streaming and podcast and digital media and all of these other ways that the gospel is going to continue to get out.
0: Mm-hmm. So when I came to Moody as a student more than 50 years ago, which is hard to believe, I remember I'd never been to the school. You know, parents often take their kids to visit a school before they decide to go there. Not so with me. I just kind of showed up. I applied, came to Chicago, never had been to Chicago. I came from New York. I came to this small town of Chicago. And I grabbed a cab at O'Hare Airport and said, Moody Bible Institute. And he said, where it is? And I said, yeah, it's someplace on LaSalle. He said, oh, that one. Because I think he was trying to figure out, did I mean Moody Church or Moody Bible Institute? Mm. So we came down here, and I remember pulling up on LaSalle Street by the main arch entrance. And as we drove up to that area, there was Kroll Hall. At the top of it, there were the large neon letters WMBI on top of Kroll Hall. It's no longer there.
3: That was exciting.
0: It was so exciting. But here's the thing. I had no idea, really, there was a WMBI at the time. That was something I learned right away when we got to Moody. So it was exciting to see those flashing. That, I don't know if it was flashing, but it was a large neon letters of WMBI. And I thought, oh, there's a big radio station here, too. I didn't realize that. So that was kind of fun.
2: So I will say, if someone is interested in learning more, I have this linked on our website, but you can go to moodyradio.org/100 and then years. 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So you can check that out.
0: You can actually learn about Donald Cole, who was radio pastor on Moody Radio.
3: Yeah, and Trish, the program.
0: You knew him too. Pastor, and then he was the host of Open Line. And Trish, you were the producer for that iteration
2: of Open Line as well for several years. Yeah. And got to work with him as he answered Bible questions on weeknights, on Monday and Thursday weeknights. And then went off the air for a few years, came back 4 years later with you on Saturday mornings. And now we are actually on Saturday mornings, and then it's re-aired on Sunday evenings.
0: Yeah.
2: Which is kind of a fun thing.
0: It's a weekend program now, not just a Saturday program.
2: Right.
0: So glad for that. So, well, anyway, let's do this. Let's take a break here.
2: Okay.
0: We come back, we'll get the mailbag open, and we'll start discussing the questions that people sent in.
2: Thanks for
0: putting that together. That was Tricia McMillan. Eva Rydelnik's here as well. I'm Michael Rydelnik. Stay with us. We're going to answer your questions on this special Mailbag Independence Day edition of Open Line.

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5: I'm Miriam Neff with New Beginnings. Let's talk about the consumer church phenomenon. It's easy to show up and take it in. Do I like what I hear? Is there a personal profit? Is it what I want today? Like going to the mall or a movie, it's all about me. Some things don't change. Humanoids were like that in Jesus' day. Chuck Colson addressed this specifically with these direct words. I don't think the job of the church is to make people happy. It is to make them holy. I need to be challenged to care for the powerless and voiceless, like widows and orphans. I need to be challenged to protect and provide for those who can't do those things for themselves, like the disabled, the ill, the aged forgotten one. Happy assignments? No, but holy ones.
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0: Everyone has questions about God, the Bible, and living out our faith. 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It's a special holiday weekend, all mailbag edition of Open Line. Joining me today is Eva Rydelnik and Tricia McMillan. And I'm Michael Rydelnik. And please, no phone calls today. It's all mailbag all the time. We're clearing the spindle. So, Tricia, you've put the mailbag together.
7: Yes.
0: What have you got for us there?
7: Oh, we have lots of great questions today. Yeah. And so our first question, well, this first section of questions kind of is around the Bible or Bible study kind of questions. Mm-hmm. And so our first question is from Jane in Virginia, who listens to WMBW and says, my 13-year-old grandson would like a new Bible that is not a kid one. Do you have any recommendations?
0: Well, I think that the best answer would be to get a Bible translation that's easy to understand. Now, Eva had one that she used all the time when she did youth ministry. Which what was the one you used then?
8: Oh, we used to do the Living Bible quite a bit back in the old days when I was working with Youth for Christ. And that was, you know, and it's an actual translation. It's not just a paraphrase.
0: Well, the New Living Translation.
8: Yeah, the New Living Translation is an actual translation. It's not just a paraphrase.
0: That's a really good one. I happen to like, as you know, I use the Holman CSB, and I use the original one, but it's now been updated a little bit. I think I found that it had something like 5% difference in
8: very little, actually.
0: Yeah, but the Holman CSB is very easy to understand. It's a good translation, and I think if I were to pick a translation for someone, I would pick the Holman CSB. Although the New Living is really easy to understand, and that's what I would recommend, either one of those two.
8: Yep.
7: And I'll say too, they make study Bibles that are geared for youth that just give you some extra information, but they aren't like a dumbed down version of the Bible, but they just give extra notes. Like even just a regular study Bible will do that, where it just gives you, may give you some insights into who was this written to and some like introduction to each book that can be helpful that I think adults would use as well. So you may see like even a youth study Bible.
3: Yeah.
8: Right.
7: That may be something that is still written not for little kids.
3: It's the same text.
7: It's the same Bible text, but the notes will be geared for a teenager. Mm-hmm. That those may be helpful for your grandson too.
3: Yeah.
7: Where the Bible itself, the text of the scripture is the same, but the notes will be geared more for his age so that it would help him understand that a little better.
3: Yeah. I think they'll find that your grandson would find that really helpful. So.
7: Yeah, and a lot of times you can find kind of what a page looks like on the internet now at the different online bookstores, or if you can go to a bookstore where you can flip through it and see those, that's really helpful to do.
3: Yeah.
7: All right.
3: I agree. Now, let me ask you this, Tricia. You have kids.
7: I do have
3: kids. Our kids are grown up. And, you know, we had a special youth edition. We gave our boys, but they're not utes anymore.
8: And they probably don't even have those same ones after all these years.
3: Yeah. So do you have any special one that you've used?
7: You know, I think our church gives out Bibles. Mm-hmm. And so they will do like but it's just an English standard version. So the ESV version of the Bible that is kind of geared more for the kids. I don't think it's a full study Bible, but it does have some study notes, some minimal study notes on it. For the younger kids, they'll do the Following Jesus Bible. And so my kids have both of those that they've gotten. Mm-hmm. But they're both just the ESV text.
8: Mm-hmm. Right. Which is a good text.
3: It's good text too.
7: Yeah. And so it's just the extra notes that are in there that help them understand it a little better.
3: It's good.
7: Yeah.
3: Okay.
7: All right. Our next question is from Ed in British Columbia. It seems that as I read the Bible, I don't get much out of it. I pray before I read, but I find that my mind tends to drift off and I get distracted by things totally unrelated to what I'm reading. And it's very discouraging, especially given that I feel like I have more days behind me than I do ahead of me. What encouragement would you give Ed?
8: I would begin by, for Ed and all who are listening, when they study the Bible, to use a real Bible. Don't default to using your phone or your iPad. Begin by an actual print Bible. It's been found that you retain more with actual print, and there's not...
3: It's easier to focus.
8: Yeah, it's easier to focus, and there's not so many distractions. You might, you know, like, well, I'll just go quick check that email that just came in, or what about that fantastic offer from Home Depot? Just
7: all the notifications,
8: yeah, just popping everywhere. So use a real Bible, and then.
3: Well, here's something that happened with me. Mm-hmm. When I first came to know the Lord, I was the man who sort of became an adopted dad for me and a discipler. He asked me what I was reading. We were on a trip together, and he said, "What are you reading these days?" And I said, "Romans." And he said, "Well, what are you learning?" And I said, "Nothing. I get distracted." And so we were in a driving across the Pennsylvania Turnpike. I remember it. And he said, "Okay, read the first paragraph of Romans 1." And we did.
8: Yeah, so he's driving, you're reading?
3: Yeah, I'm reading. And then
7: you're reading
3: said,
7: this out loud?
3: Out loud.
7: Okay.
3: Then he said, "Paraphrase that. What does he say in that first paragraph? Give me a paraphrase." And so I had to kind of synthesize what Paul was saying in the first paragraph. He said, "Good, now read the next paragraph." And then he said, "Okay, paraphrase that." First he says, "Tell me, how does this relate to the previous paragraph? And now paraphrase it." And I'm like, this is hard. This takes thinking. But it's one of the most basic methods that we can have. If we're being distracted, read it paragraph by paragraph and try to paraphrase it. And as you paraphrase it, say, okay, how does this paragraph build upon the previous paragraph?
8: Right, so you're really kind of training your mind to think through the scriptures that you're reading.
3: Yeah. And so based on what Ed says, that he seems to drift off, this is a way to stay focused.
8: Right.
3: And that's what I would recommend for him to do, just as a starting Bible study tool. And the way to do it for him is get a notebook and a pen, always one of the more important aspects of studying the Bible, and write out that paraphrase if you must.
7: Yeah. Mm-hmm. Mm-hmm. Okay. All right. Well, on the tail of that, Lisa in Indiana listens to WGNR and is a Kitchen Table partner.
3: Yay. Oh, hey, thank you, Lisa. Thank you.
7: She wants to know even further, how do you study the Bible? So she has tried Bible reading plans and has tried using the Moody Bible Commentary, mm-hmm. which she loves, but is struggling to figure out how to use that well and how to discipline herself to not overthink the passage, but to still think through the passages. Mm-hmm. So how can you do that well?
3: Well, I think that the basic Bible study method that we should all learn, by the way, you could get a book by Howard Hendricks, Living by the Book. We've used that as a resource in the past. I think it was the very first resource we ever used. He was my Bible study methods professor when I went to seminary, and he was your dad's Bible study methods mm-hmm. professor as well. Mm-hmm. And so, what he breaks it down to is three steps: observation, interpretation, application. And observation is the first step. And so when you're reading the Bible, try to observe what you're reading. Eva, what are you looking for when you observe?
8: Well, you look for, like, who is in the passage, what's going on in the passage. Just like if you're reading a novel, you'd want to see who the characters are. You want to see where the action's taking place and what's significant about the action. So those are some of the repeated words. Look for repeated words, you know.
3: So who, ideas. What, where, when, why, how.
8: Why is this happening to this guy? Mm-hmm. You know?
3: Mm-hmm. So you follow that and have, again, a notebook. Take one shot. I always, when I would do this, I would fold the paper in half in the notebook. And on one side, I would put observations, like the asking questions, who, what, where, when, and why. And, you know, who is the person that's writing? Who is the person that's receiving? And whatever it is that you can find and glean, write it down. And then any kind of important theological questions, write it down. Just say important question. An important theological word, or repeated word, repeated phrase.
8: Now, like these important questions or who they are and stuff, that'd be something where you pull out your Moody Bible Commentary.
3: Well, before you even do that, here's what I would say is I would note those things, and then I'll give you an example of something I observed today in my time reading the Bible. I read Romans 1, and I found a term that was used three times, exchange. That's kind of interesting.
8: Uh-huh.
3: It says in Romans 1 that they exchanged the glory of God for idols. That's one exchange. And then it says, after that first exchange, it says that they exchanged God's truth for a lie. And this is people who are rebelling against God, humanity. And then it says that there was a third exchange. They exchanged natural relationships that God created for immoral relationships, inappropriate relationships, physical relationships. And so I thought, oh, that's interesting that they were, each of them exchanged what was good for what was disobedient to God. Mm-hmm. Isn't that interesting? And so I noted the word exchange. I would have put that down on my observation list.
8: Good.
3: And then... So that's the kind of thing I'm talking about when you're doing observation. And then what I would do is I would ask questions of it on the other side of that sheet and say, well, why is this word used? What is the meaning of that? How does this fit with what comes afterwards? And those kinds of questions.
8: Right.
3: And that when you can answer those questions, that's when you are interpreting. And if you have trouble interpreting as you try to answer those questions,
8: right,
3: then... that's when you turn to the Moody Bible Commentary or any commentary.
8: Yeah, she just mentioned the Moody Bible commentary in her question.
3: But that's what I would do there. Look at the study notes if you have a study Bible. Try to answer those questions. If you can't do it on your own, just by looking at the text, get some help.
8: Mm-hmm. Most important thing, though, is read the Bible itself. And then if you come across these questions, that's when you can go to one of those helps like you're talking about.
3: Huh? I always say that it's observation and interpretation, but the bridge between observation and interpretation is questioning.
8: Mm-hmm.
3: And then the answers are your interpretation. And then the next bridge is finding a principle as you read a passage.

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9: 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We're back. Normally, this is when, in the part of the program when we do the mailbag, but this is an all-mailbag edition of Open Line. And joining me for this mailbag is Tricia McMillan and Eva Wright-Helnick. And Tricia,

0: there are a lot of questions to go. Let's see how many we can get done here. I mean, really, you're taking so long asking these questions.
1: They're good. We have questions about the questions. Okay, our next question. John and Gary both had questions about the canon of the Bible, so how the Bible books were put in there. And so I'm going to ask Gary's question because it kind of summarizes both. Gary in Illinois from listens to WMBI says, I've heard or read that the New Testament was not canonized by a vote, but instead that the surviving books, like the books that were circulating, were written by apostles or those who walked with apostles, and they were all included. This seems to indicate that the Spirit, the Holy Spirit, was working through all of those believers that were circulating the copies and passing them around. If someone challenges me on that, what evidence is there that I can give them to support why these books should be in the Bible, the New Testament specifically?
0: It's just, we're talking New Testament canon here. By the word, canon means ruler, and we use the word all the time. You know, we talk about the Shakespeare canon or the Sherlock Holmes canon, right?
1: Mm-hmm.
0: But this is the canon of Scripture, the set of books that were set aside and recognized as authentic Scripture. And the New Testament canon, some people think, it was written by the apostles, and that's why it was considered canonical. However, Paul writes about in 1 Corinthians about one of the letters he sent to them that is not included in the canon. I think if Paul wrote a laundry list or a grocery store list, just because he was an apostle, it wouldn't be included. You know, look, I found Peter's grocery list. No, he was an apostle, but that doesn't necessarily make it Scripture. The idea was when it was written and it was received by the church immediately as the Word of God. Now, the church, for example, really liked The Shepherd of Hermas, an early book, but it was never accepted as Scripture, just a book that they liked. And so I think it's really interesting, even in Scripture, in the New Testament, we see that there's recognition of Scripture. There's a couple of verses that fit that. 1 Timothy 5:18, for example.
2: Yeah, it says, for the Scripture says, you shall not muzzle the ox while it is threshing, and the laborer is worthy of his wages. Now, that muzzle the ox when he's threshing, that's from Deuteronomy. So he's quoting that. It says, do not receive an accusation against an elder except on the basis of two or three witnesses. So it's quoting the Deuteronomy passage of Scripture, but is there something else that's connected to
0: that? The worker is worthy of his wages is Luke 10:7.
2: Ah, yeah, see?
0: Yeah, that's it. That's the idea that Paul is equating the Scripture, and he's quoting both Deuteronomy and the Gospel of Luke. And then another example of that is in 2 Peter. So very early on, 2 Peter, which is written in the early 60s, already is recognizing Paul's letters as Scripture.
2: Think about that, 15?
0: Yeah.
2: 2 Peter 3:15 and 16 says, and regard the patience of our Lord as salvation, just also as our beloved brother Paul, according to the wisdom given him, wrote to you, as also in all his letters, speaking in them of these things, and which are some things that are hard to understand, which the untaught and unstable distort, as they do also the rest of Scripture, to their own destruction.
0: So the key there is the rest of Scripture.
2: Yeah, what's it paralleling the rest of Scripture with?
0: Yeah.
1: Paul's
2: writings. Writings of Paul.
0: Mm-hmm. Yeah, he includes Paul among the list of Scripture. So very early on, we see that there were books that were already being accepted as Scripture. And by the time we come to the end of the first century, we see all the books that are in the New Testament canon were accepted. Now, other people say, well, how did they discover them? Which ones? I think the main way that they were discovered was that they were received and accepted by the vast majority of churches. There were some disputed books that they discussed, but ultimately they came down that these have always been accepted as Scripture. Like 2 Peter and Jude were disputed as early as the next century, but people said, no, those were always accepted as Scripture, and so they were included. So that was the key. It wasn't apostolicity, as some people have said. Think about it. Mark had the authority of an apostle because it was dictated basically by Peter. And then also Luke had the authority of an apostle because he was authorized by Paul to write the gospel of Luke so that he could have a gospel to bring with him as he went to the nations on his missionary journeys. And so in that sense, even though they weren't apostles, they had the authority of apostle, but that wasn't the bottom line. It was because those books were immediately accepted as authoritative and scripture.
1: Mm-hmm. Mm-hmm. Okay. All right. Thank you. Thanks for that question too, Gary. Our next question, we're kind of moving into a different section of questions here. These are ones that are, well, they're just kind of harder and seem a little harsh in today's world. And so our first question is from Raphael in Florida, listens to WKES. He loves to listen on Sunday night. And so our program airs live on Saturdays, most Saturdays live. So it's not, but we're here on Saturday mornings and then it gets re-aired Sunday evenings from 8 to 10 p.m. Central Time. And so you can catch it there on many of these radio stations or obviously the podcasts and stream you can catch for on-demand listening later. Anyway, so Raphael's question is out of Exodus 32, 27 and 28. Which says, and he said to them, thus saith the Lord God of Israel, let every man put his sword on his side and go in and out from entrance to entrance throughout the camp, and let every man kill his brother, every man his companion, and every man his neighbor. So the sons of Levi did according to the word of Moses, and about 3,000 men of the people fell that day. So this is happening after the golden calf was made. And he says, after they made the golden calf, didn't Moses ask the Lord not to get against Israel, not take his anger out against them? Where did the Lord tell Moses to do this? It says, thus says the Lord of Israel. Where was he telling Moses to do this, that they would kill all these people as of part of the Israelites?
0: Mm-hmm. Well, it's interesting. It says that Moses interceded with the Lord in Deuteronomy 32, verse 11.
2: Yeah.
0: Okay.
2: 11, 12, and 13.
0: Yeah, and he interceded with the Lord for Israel. And I think that that's really kind of interesting. He interceded on their behalf. And then it says the Lord relented. But what happened later on is that the Levites did as Moses commanded. This wasn't necessarily directed directly by God. But basically Moses saw that the people were out of control, it says, and Moses stood at the camp's entrance and said, whoever is for the Lord, come to me. And all the Levites gathered round him. And then what happened is that there were those who wouldn't come.
2: Yeah, the implication is all the golden calf worshipers, they're standing on the other side saying, we're not coming over there. We're worshiping these calves.
0: Yeah. Mm-hmm. And so on the one hand, God doesn't destroy Israel, which is what he said, I was going to start anew with you, Moses. But on the other, Moses actually carries out those who are persisting in their rebellion. But there's no verse where God tells Moses to do that. So,
1: mm-hmm. Okay.
0: Yeah. I asked Eva, I said, I saw these questions this morning, and I said, where did the Lord tell Moses to draw the sword?
2: I said, nowhere.
0: Yeah, she there's no place.
2: Right. Maybe somebody's watching an old movie or something. It happened in Hollywood.
0: But it's a different circumstance. What happened when Moses first came down, most of the people stopped. Mm-hmm. Some didn't. And those are the ones that the Levites carried out that action with.
1: Okay. All right. Thank you for that. Our next question is from Rebecca in Alabama, listens to WMFT. In Ezra 10, the people are told to get rid of their pagan wives and the children that they had by them. So the verse says, this is Ezra 10, 10 and 11. Then Ezra the priest stood up and said to them, you have been unfaithful by marrying foreign women, adding to Israel's guilt. Therefore, make a confession to Yahweh, the God of your fathers, and do his will. Separate yourselves from the surrounding peoples and your foreign wives. Rebecca says, I understand the sin of mixing their faith, but they had taken this vow of marriage. And what if a Jewish woman had a pagan husband? I just can't get past this vow that these people had made. Clearly, the Bible commands that we stand by our vows. Isn't it better to not make one than break one? How do I reconcile this deed?
2: I think she's really onto something there. It's better not to make a vow than to break a vow.
0: But there are certain times we need to vow, like when we get married.
2: Right, right. Yeah. But I think the crux of the problem is you cannot make an invalid vow. You cannot vow to sin. And that if this circumstance, they made a vow, but the vow was invalid because they were vowing to sin. It was forbidden by God to marry pagan.
0: And this is one of those examples where you have to decide to do the greater good. It's a good thing to stay married, but it's a greater thing, a greater good, to obey God and not marry a pagan that could take Israel. They had just gone into captivity and come back because they had been drawn away to paganism. And now to marry these pagan wives, they were going to be drawn right back in to paganism.
2: And the idea being the foreign wives, it wasn't that they were from a different social group or whatever, but they worshipped a different God. And the implication is they were not coming to believe in the God of Abraham, Isaac, and Jacob. They were maintaining their belief in their pagan gods.
0: So interesting, in the New Testament, the question comes up about, do we stay with unbelieving spouses? And it seems that people maybe made the same mistake. And Paul, as an apostle, says, I'm telling you what to do. Is if they're willing, in 1 Corinthians 7, if they're willing to stay with you, stay with them, because you might lead them to faith. The unbelieving spouse is sanctified by the believing one, in the sense, not that they're automatically forgiven of their sins, but they're more likely to come to know the Lord. But on the other hand, if they leave, let them leave. And so that's the way Paul dealt with this. So the issue wasn't exclusively, it was a unique time, though, I think, for Israel, when they had just come back from captivity and they were in danger of falling back into the very same sin that they had escaped, that had brought them into captivity in the first place. So I think that's why that was happening there. Anyway, let's take a break here, if that's okay. When we come back, we're going to take more of the questions you've sent in. That was Tricia McMillan asking the questions. Eva Rydelnik is answering them. I'm trying to help her my best. I'm Michael Rydelnik. Stay with us. This is Open Line. We'll be right back with more of the mailbag questions in just a moment.

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1: William Jones Pierce was born in 1926 and picked up his first trombone at the age of 10. Growing up, he performed with the U.S. Marines. Later, Bill enrolled and flunked out of Moody Bible Institute. But the WMBI staff noticed he was not only a great announcer, but also an extraordinary trombone player. Bill also sang and teamed up with Dick Anthony and the Melody Four Quartet. But Bill Pierce is best known for his late-night radio program, Night Watch, which was later syndicated as Night Sounds.
2: I'm lifting my prayer to God in my spirit for you.
1: Bill served at Moody for 25 years, and at the age of 83, God called him home. To the glory of God, Bill Pierce is a name you should know.
3: 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But when the plane landed, it went into a skid and slammed into a tree. He died instantly, but he still made it home. 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
7: People often tell me they only learned of Chosen People Ministries through its partnership with OpenLine. 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And now Chosen People Ministries is offering the book To an Ancient People, the autobiography of their founder, Rabbi Leopold Cohen. It tells the story of a young rabbi's search for the Messiah, first in his native Hungary, and then seeking and finding him in Brooklyn, New York. For your free copy of To an Ancient People, just go to the Open Line website. That's openlineradio.org. Scroll down, and you'll see the link that says A Free Gift from Chosen People Ministries. Click on that, and you'll be taken to a page where you can sign up for your very own free copy of To an Ancient People. Welcome back to Open Line. I'm Michael Ray Dunlick. Joining me today for this all mailbag edition of Open Line is Eva Ray Dunlick and Tricia McMillan. Tricia, let's go right back to those questions, okay?
8: Okay. Our next question's from Deborah in Indiana. She listens to WGNR and says, "My question comes from Malachi 2:16, which says that God hates divorce. Now, let me read you the NASB." And then I'll read you the HCSB. NASB says, "For I hate divorce, says the Lord, the God of Israel, and him who covers his garment with violence, says the Lord of armies. So be careful about your spirit that you do not deal treacherously." The HCSB, Malachi 2:16 says, "If he hates and divorces his wife, says the Lord God of Israel, he covers his garment with injustice, says the Lord of hosts. Therefore, watch yourselves carefully and do not act treacherously." So, they say different things, but she wants to know about the God hates divorce part. I've been hearing other Bible scholars say that the scripture is not really saying God hates divorce, but God hates the one that's causing the divorce. Can you please clear this up?
7: Well, the problem is apparently Malachi 2:15 and 16 are really difficult verses in the Old Testament, just so you know.
8: Okay.
7: Verse 15 has all sorts of transmission, you know, copyist errors, as well as it makes it one of the hardest verses in the Old Testament to translate. That's verse 15. Verse 16 seems to have a transmission error. Not that it was wrong when Malachi wrote it, but in the copying, it had a transmission,
8: a copyist
7: error. Right. And so what most scholars have found is that there's enough evidence to amend or or kind of correct the Hebrew text so that it's I hate divorce instead of he hates. So it's a first person instead of a third person. And that's what makes sense in the context that God does indeed hate divorce. I hate divorce is what God says. But it's one of the really tougher verses for because of the apparently the copyist error in there.
8: So to clarify, you're saying the NASB translation is more accurate than the HCSB?
7: Yes.
8: NASB, I hate divorce?
7: Yes.
8: Okay.
7: Yeah. If one, it seems like there was a pronoun that dropped out, and then it can be taken, the verb can be taken as a participle, and then it becomes, I hate divorce.
8: Okay. Mm-hmm. So then, how do we apply that to?
7: I think the principle is that God does hate divorce. There are circumstances because of hardness of heart that divorce is permitted and sometimes necessary. For example, the Lord talked about hardness of heart causing adultery, and as a result of that, that a person might end up being divorced over, you know, a faithless partner. Breaking of vows in 1 Corinthians 7 could lead to that. But doesn't mean that God likes it. And even in those circumstances, no one celebrates that. But God is there are limited. For example, anytime I think someone breaks their vows, it could lead to divorce. In such cases, Paul writes when he talks about 1 Corinthians in chapter 7, when people are abandoning their spouse. And he says, in such cases, you're free, basically, is what he says. And so it seems to be in any case where there's a breaking of vows that a divorce might happen. Doesn't mean God likes it. Doesn't mean that it's required. But it does mean that in certain circumstances it's permitted, but not required.
8: Okay.
7: Because God hates it.
8: Okay. Mm-hmm. All right. Thank you. Mm-hmm.
7: Let's go ahead with that Zechariah question.
8: Okay. All right.
7: I have a minute, right?
8: Okay. Arnell says, can you explain Zechariah 11:9-11, which says, then I said, I will no longer shepherd you. Let what is dying die, and let what is going astray go astray. Let the rest devour each other's flesh. Next, I took my staff called favor and cut it in two, annulling the covenant I had made with all the peoples. It was annulled on that day, and so the afflicted of the flock who were watching me knew that it was the word of the Lord. So is this an illustration of God breaking his covenant?
7: No, here's what it is. It's not, people often wonder, did God break the Abrahamic covenant here? It's the covenant he made with the peoples, with the nations, with
8: non-Israelites?
7: Exactly.
8: Is that what you mean? Okay.
7: And that covenant protected Israel, that he would not allow the nations to attack or oppress Israel. But now, as a discipline, as Israel will go into dispersion, God will kind of take away the shield of protection, which is what was always promised. For example, in Deuteronomy 28-30, when God, in Leviticus 26, when Israel disobeyed and they were driven from the land, they would be outside of God's protective custody, and that's when God would break that covenant of protection, and then the nations would do those things. I think that's the answer. Well, that's the first hour, everyone. Second hour of Open Lines coming up with many more questions in this special online, this special mailbag edition of Open Line. And when we come back, Trish will be getting the mailbag out. We'll be talking about more of your questions. Second hour of Open Line is coming up straight ahead. Till then, you can check out our webpage, openlineradio.org. Even post a question if you like when you click on Ask Michael a Question. 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We'll be back soon, so stay with us.
9: 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Coming up in just a moment, hour two of this special mailbag edition of Open Line with Dr. Michael Rydelnik. Coming up at 2:30 this afternoon, first person with Wayne Shepherd. He's going to continue his discussion with late historian David McCullough, and they're going to talk about the war for independence and the leadership of George Washington. We're celebrating our nation's 250-year anniversary, so join us for first person later on this afternoon.
10: Al-Ghazali, often called the greatest Muslim theologian of all time, confirms the unfortunate teaching in the Quran that God does not feel any love in his own heart toward mankind. 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Al-Ghazali said, God remains above the feeling of love. Share with your Muslim friend that we know from the gospel that God's heart is full of emotions of love toward us. 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

0: Hello, friends. It's the second hour of Open Line with Michael Radelnik, Moody Radio's Bible Study Across America. I'm Michael Radelnik, Professor Emeritus of Jewish Studies and Bible at Moody Bible Institute. 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You can always go there and click on the link that says Ask Michael a Question and post your question there. But joining me today is the person I turn to when I have a question about the Bible, my favorite Bible teacher, Eva Radelnik. I'm glad you're here, Eva.
1: Hey, Michael. I'm so glad to be here with you and another special person in my life.
0: Also with us is Tricia McMillan, producer.
2: Hey.
0: We call her the girl who makes everything happen. There we go.
1: She's our hero. That's right.
0: She put the mailbag together that we're going through today, and I'm so grateful for you, Tricia. And now I'm also wanting to say, let's celebrate. This is a very important day. I mentioned it first hour, but I need to mention it again. It's the 250th anniversary of the United States of America.
1: Yay.
0: We're celebrating a big birthday, aren't we?
1: Yes, right? We are. That's why there's special sparklers and fireworks included in this edition of Open Line.
0: That's right. We got don't burn down the studio. but there we go. So I have to say, people often ask me about this. I think it's because I have relatives that live in Israel and I care a great deal about the state of Israel, but I'm an American. I'm an American citizen. I am not an Israeli citizen. I was actually born in the Holy Land of Brooklyn, New York. I think it's really important that we recognize that the most important aspect of our lives needs to be the gospel. And that's above any nation anywhere. That we live for the Lord. That's who we are devoted to. The kingdom of God is our citizenship. And I think that's really important for us to recognize. Nevertheless, God placed us here. He's given us a wonderful nation with freedom, with protection, with
1: opportunity.
0: Opportunity, yeah. And it's really a great thing to celebrate the birth of our nation. And I am... I've got my American flag flying out front of my house from Memorial Day all the way to 4th of July. And we love being American citizens. I just appreciate our nation. Is it perfect? No. Last I checked, it wasn't, because it's a nation made of people who are fallen, just like me. However, with our Judeo-Christian foundation, we have an outstanding country to live in, and I'm so grateful to God for it. I was wondering, anyone want to add anything to that?
1: No, I love it. When we sing God Bless America, we really mean it.
0: Mm-hmm. Mm-hmm. Yeah, I think that's so important. Also, we're celebrating another anniversary, Tricia. It's the 100th anniversary of Moody Radio, and no, I was not there at the beginning. I may look old, but I'm not that old.
2: Not that old.
0: No.
1: I love history. It's so exciting.
0: Yeah.
1: Wasn't
0: George Bev Shea one of our early musicians on Moody Radio?
2: Yes. So back in the day, which wasn't that long ago, the things all had to be live. Like, you didn't have CDs of music. And then now, computers playing your music or computers playing your programs. If it was on the air, it was performed live. So you had live studio singers and live studio musicians. And like, I think about the movie Annie, the original, where they have this radio show that they go to and the musicians are standing there and the announcer's there. Like, that is kind of what it was like. You had real people who had to do all of this stuff live. You didn't have the automation and the recorded stuff that you have today.
1: There was like a big organ and piano and stuff in some of our old studios, right?
2: Yeah. All the sound effects were made by actual items. So if you heard bells, it was someone jingling bells.
0: They had a Foley table.
2: Yeah, the Foley.
0: Made sound effects for the dramas.
2: Yeah.
0: So I had a roommate in college at Moody that was a little bit more than 50 years ago. And he was very, very gifted musically. He could sing anything. He could play the piano and sing along with it. And you could just ask him to sing a song. he would know it and would just sing it. Mm-hmm. And for a while there, he was a guest. Well, they would bring him up to Moody Radio on Sunday nights, and they would have people call in and ask what songs they wanted to hear.
2: So it was like a song request time?
1: Song request, yeah.
0: He on Moody Radio, and he would sing hymns for people at the piano. And I thought, wow, that's a different world of radio than what we have today. And please don't call in with your requests for me to
2: You're
0: sing.
2: You're not going to sing?
1: D.L. Moody had music as a very important part of his ministry.
0: Yeah.
1: You know, Sankey and Tori and all of those things, they were all had, you know.
0: Ira Sankey sang at every D.L. Moody campaign.
1: Yeah.
0: It was really important. So anyway, I just think it's really cool to be, I love going up to the old studio that we have in Kroll Hall. Remember, was it Studio B? Is that
1: Studio
0: what we called it?
1: Yeah.
0: Yeah.
1: Mm-hmm.
0: So
1: this 100th anniversary, important.
0: Yeah.
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0: This October. At Founders Week, the theme is going to be about Moody Radio. And one of the things that we're doing is we're going to do a live open line with the audience there at Founders Week.
2: A recording, not a live one.
0: Well, the people will be live.
2: The people will be live, but it's not a live broadcast.
0: Yeah.
1: Right.
0: Yeah.
1: Okay.
0: But we'll be doing that and then record and then play it the following week.
2: Yes. Yes.
0: But that will be with
2: the people.
0: You could
2: listen for details on how you can be a part
0: there.
2: Of that. Yeah.
1: Yeah. Yeah.
0: To be
1: exciting
0: part of that.
1: Times.
0: Yeah. Exciting. Yep. So anyway, let's go back. Let's see if we can answer a question before we go to break.
2: All right. Our first question is from Julie in Texas. She listens to KHCB. What would you say, or how would you respond to someone who struggles with the term chosen people for the Jewish people? Because I will say as a Gentile, I am a Gentile. This is not in her question. I'm a Gentile. It sounds like then God loves you as chosen people more than me. Even though Jesus came to die for both, for all sinners, but it has this connotation that you are more important. So how would you respond?
0: Well, first of all, any follower of Jesus is also chosen, just in a different way. The Bible says that God loved the world. That's true. And that he chose followers of Jesus. Those, you know, what did he say? You didn't choose me. I chose you, right? And that it says that of followers of Jesus, that they were chosen before the foundation of the world, individually, that God chose them. So to say the Bible says that Jewish people are chosen and believers are not, that's just Gentile believers are not. That's just not true. Every believer is chosen for salvation. If you're a follower of Jesus, you thought you made that decision, but God made the decision before the foundation of the world. I think that's important to remember. So when you say, I don't want to be chosen too, not that I've ever heard you say it, but if someone does say that, you need to know, yes, you are chosen. And the Bible says God loves you. And in fact, then we have to go back and ask ourselves why Israel was chosen. And Israel was chosen to be a nation of priests to mediate the knowledge of God to the nations because God loved the nations. So the point of that, God said, I'm going to choose one nation to be the mediator of God's truth so that the truth of the one true God could be brought to all those other nations. And that's why God chose Israel. And that's why Israel remains chosen. It says that even in unbelief in Romans 11:28, that they are chosen or elect is the word. It's just a big word for the word chosen and beloved for the sake of the fathers. And so, And this gift that God gave Israel and responsibility is irrevocable. That's what I think is crucial to understand. The gift and calling of God are irrevocable. So There's no need to feel bad about it. God chose Israel because he loved the nations and wanted to bring the message of truth to them. Even when Israel failed, God retained that so that one day in the kingdom, it says that Israel will finally fulfill, in the Messianic kingdom, will finally fulfill that calling, because it says that 10 men from every nation will grasp the garment of a Jew and say, let us go with you, for God is in your midst. And so for that reason, I think that God loves the world, and he has all sorts of special ways that he's going to reach them. And that includes his choice of the nation of Israel.
2: Okay. Thank you.
0: Any follow-up on that, Tricia?
2: I don't think so.
0: Okay.
2: No. Well,
0: I think that that's so crucial. I've had so many students say, after Jewish people didn't believe, did they cease being chosen? Well, no, that remains true. Romans 11:28 says, even though they are opposed to the gospel, they remain chosen and beloved for the sake of the fathers, because the Abrahamic covenant.
1: It's a difference in relationship, not in value.
0: Well, exactly. Well, I would just say it's like this. I love my wife, Eva. You may have noticed that. I love my kids, but I don't love them the same. And I think when we talk about choice is always linked to love in Scripture, when it says that God loves Israel and chose them, it doesn't mean that he doesn't love others and didn't have other ways that he chose them. It's just distinctive, not that he does it, not exclusive, I would say.
2: Okay.
0: So,
2: right.
0: Okay, well, let's go to break here.
2: Thank you.
0: Yeah. Let's go to break. We're going to take more or go over more of your questions that you've mailed in on this special Independence Day all mailbag edition of Open Line. I'm Michael Rydelnik. Joining me is Eva Rydelnik, and Tricia McMillan is the master of ceremonies here, making sure that we get all the questions in as much as we can. Stay with us. We'll be right back with more in just a moment right here on Moody Radio's Open Line. 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
0: 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I'm Michael Radelnik. Joining me today is Eva Radelnik as we try to answer the questions you've mailed in to Trish McMillan, who's put the mailbag together. I'm so glad that you've mailed these questions in, and we're going to do our best to answer them. So, Trisha, what have you got for me here?
2: All right.
0: For us.
2: Our next question is from Penny in Illinois. She listens to WMBI and is looking at Matthew 27:25. This is this section of scripture is the trial of Jesus before Pilate. And so Pilate has just washed his hands and said, I'm innocent of this man's blood. This is your responsibility. And her question is specifically about verse 25, which says, and all the people answered, his blood be on us and on our children. When the people said, let the curse be upon us and that in our children, is that curse carried throughout the ages? Or is there a point where that curse is broken?
0: Or is first of all, about that, that's actually the name, that his blood be upon us was the name of my master's thesis. And it was a reappraisal of human guilt in the death of the Messiah. That was one of the passages that I covered in my master's thesis, which I, you know.
1: So you thought a lot about this, have you?
0: I thought about it a little bit, I'd say. Mm-hmm. Now, here's the thing. I often wonder that people think that Pilate could wash his hands and say, I'm innocent of this man's blood. I'm not guilty of this innocent man's blood. And then you go to Acts 4:27, and it lists those who are guilty in the conspiracy to kill Jesus, and it includes, you guessed it, Pilate. So Pilate could wash his hands from morning till night, and it wouldn't make him innocent. He was doing something wrong. He knew there was an innocent man, and he was condemning him just to protect his position, because there's a number of factors. But he was under suspicion at this time of being a traitor to Rome. And so when they said, if you don't condemn him, you're no friend of Caesar, they're saying, we're going to let Caesar know that you're a traitor. That's an official term. And so he was acting in his own self-interest, and as a result, he is guilty, and he could wash and wash and wash. So if that's true, then this crowd, could they bring guilt upon themselves other than themselves? Could they bring it upon their children? I think that's important for us to remember that, no, that's, and Eve is going to, I think, has a verse from one of her favorite books. What's to talk about in scripture?
1: You know what? I have not one, but two verses.
0: Okay.
1: All right. I think you're thinking about the Ezekiel verse, Ezekiel 18:20, which says, the person who sins will die. The son will not bear the punishment for the father's iniquity, nor will the father bear the punishment for the son's iniquity. That the righteousness of the righteous will be upon himself, and the wickedness of the wicked will be upon their self. But this concept even goes further back than Ezekiel, because in Deuteronomy 24:16, it says, fathers shall not be put to death for their sons, nor shall sons be put to death for their fathers. Everyone shall bear their own iniquity. Mm-hmm. So you can't, it's not even possible what they say.
0: Yeah, they can't bring it on their children. The other important issue about this is that the crowd there, I always like to call them a crowd of ringers. There were people who were brought there specifically for this purpose, because it was 6 a.m. that they were there in the crowd. And if it's 6 a.m., well, they weren't up and about. And the reason I mention this is it says, and all the people said, his blood be upon us. And I've seen commentary after commentary say, where it says all the people, it means it represents all Jewish people for all time. And that's not what it means. It means all the people there outside.
1: It was like a lynch mob.
0: It was a lynch mob, right? And it wasn't the whole nation. It was just some people. And why is this so important that we recognize that this is what was said? They didn't have the authority to bring it on their descendants. It wasn't the whole nation. It's because this verse is one of several that have been used to justify the Christ killer accusation, which was the foundation of persecution of Jewish people throughout the history of the church. And it's so important that we understand that the New Testament doesn't teach the Christ killer accusation. Only people who distort the meaning of the New Testament ever taught that. That's why it's so important.
1: And I think, Trisha, it was interesting that she asked at the end of her question, is there a point at which this curse was broken? Well, the curse was never in effect.
0: Yep.
1: So
2: is their response then, that's just what you said? Was it just empty words that they were saying? We'll take the blame for this. That's fine, because they just wanted him dead.
0: Yeah, it was this small crowd of people who were gathered there. They were acting under orders to condemn Jesus. And when they said his blood be upon us, because Pilate's saying, I'm innocent, they said, okay, we'll be guilty. That's what blood guilt means. We accept the guilt, and we'll even our children will accept the guilt. Now, I think there's an irony here. And I'm not sure, but I think that Matthew may have had it in mind, because this was the worst sin imaginable to condemn the Son of God. And when they said, his blood be upon us, maybe he was thinking that if they would trust in him, his blood would atone for that sin. Hmm. And so there's even a little bit of hope right in there. So, yeah.
2: Now you have a booklet about this, right?
0: Yes. I wrote a booklet a number of years ago. It was actually when the Passion of the Christ was coming out. I wrote a booklet for the Discovery series. It's called They Called Me Christ Killer. And I'm not even sure where it's available anymore, but I think you found a link that it's posted. And if you want to post that, Trisha, people can go to openlineradio.org and find the His Blood Be Upon Us
2: So this PDF. Booklet is your thesis?
0: Well, no, it's not written like a thesis.
2: Gotcha. This is a very approachable, short booklet that will be in PDF form that you can find at openlineradio.org.
0: Yeah, I decided not to write my thesis up like that.
2: Probably good. All right. Thanks for that question, Penny.
0: It's based on my thesis.
2: Okay. All right. Okay. I like that. Using that research that you had already done.
0: Yeah.
2: Wonderful. Okay. Our next question is from Jerry in Illinois. Listens to WMBI. I've often heard people state that Nimrod, who is mentioned in Genesis 10 as the son of Cush, was responsible for the Tower of Babel. But I don't see this in scripture. How do people reach this conclusion? Or is this in scripture and he's just not seeing it?
0: I think that he gets it from Genesis. It's gotten from Genesis 10. And I think we have that verse right here. It says, in his kingdom, that Nimrod, a powerful hunter in the sight of the Lord, his kingdom started with Babylon, Erech, Akkad, and Calneh in the land of Shinar. And then in the next chapter, you've got that. But what I think is interesting is that Nimrod actually means rebellion. We will rebel. And that's exactly what the point of the Tower of Babel was. It was, or the Tower of Babylon, literally, because Babel is the Hebrew word for Babylon. And it's only there is it translated Babel. Every other place, it's Babylon. So what happened was that the people in the story told in Genesis 11 is the story of the people going. And then they were scattered. But sometime, I think, after that, Nimrod, a rebellious person, went and settled there and became the leader of that. But I wouldn't say he was the founder, but he was related to that city.
1: It might have been after his death. It could have been a long time.
0: Yeah.
1: You know, he probably wasn't standing around then.
0: Yeah. I don't think the Tower of Babel story, the Babylon story, is necessarily in chronological order.
1: Yeah.
0: So that's okay. Why.
2: Okay.
0: But he fits there. Let's put it that way. He's not a hero. I always thought it was funny. Years ago in Israel, I got Nimrod sandals.
10: And they were really tough sandals. They were hard to wear out. They were used, I think, in the military in Israel.
1: Yeah, way back in the day.
10: People used to, in the summertime, it was so hot that they didn't wear boots. They
1: wore
10: sandals.
1: It was a brand.
10: And it was a brand. And I thought, yeah, I wouldn't want to honor this guy Nimrod, who was kind of a jerk, with a brand. But they were good sandals.
2: But we're taking, I mean, we're taking the his who he was, this character, from the name meaning.
10: Yeah.
2: Because all it says is he was a powerful hunter in the sight of the Lord.
10: Yeah.
1: Right.
10: Yeah.
1: Okay. He did. Yeah.
10: Yeah. But he was, his name means rebellion. And that's what he was doing. And anytime you're associated with Babylon, which he is, Babylon is the key place for rebellion against God.
2: Okay.
10: Mm-hmm.
2: Okay. All right. Next question. Is Danielle in Vermont, listens to WGLY. Her daughter and I watched the animated movie David, and it brought up a lot of great Bible questions. One of them was, we were wondering where the Philistines and the Amalekites came from.
1: Well, the Philistines came right from that southern coast of Israel is called Philistia.
10: But they probably came from Aegea.
1: They originally came across the Mediterranean and settled in Israel there. And there's something interesting about that name. Do you want to talk about that name?
10: No, go ahead.
1: And the most famous person from Philistia, I'm sure he shows up in the movie. I haven't seen the little animation, but I've heard good things about it, is Goliath.
2: He does.
1: Was Goliath the Philistine. So the Philistines were these ancient, powerful enemies of Israel. And there are a lot of, when you read the Old Testament, a lot of battles between the Israelites and the Philistines. And when the flash forward, so that's Old Testament battles, and flash forward the New Testament, when the Romans wanted to eradicate the memory of the Jewish people from the land of Israel itself, after the rebellion of the Jewish people against the Romans in the New Testament era, they decided they were going to rename the whole country Philistia, in honor of the ancient enemies of Israel. By this time, the Philistines had died out. There were no more Philistines. But the name carried on as these great warrior enemies of Israel. So they named the whole land Philistia, and that's where we get the name Palestine today. The Romans controlled the maps, and so from the Roman era up until the modern period, that part of the land was called Palestine. And not until 1948 was the original name recaptured of the land of Israel.
10: Yep. Mm-hmm. And Amalek is from Exodus 17. He was actually the grandson of Esau. And Amalek then opposed Israel and was defeated. And Amalek became sort of a symbolic term for the enemies of Israel. And so that's what Amalek
1: They lived in the Negev region.
10: Yeah, the desert.
1: Then the desert, below the Dead Sea.
10: We'll be back in a moment with more mailbag questions. Stay with us on Open Line.

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3: Do you know what so-and-so did? When there is a need in your life, do you look at others and say in comparison, my needs are not so bad? I tend to do that, but God never sends revival when I look at others. He sends revival when I take my eyes off of everybody else and say, Lord, would you begin a work in my heart, in my life? Evangelist Gypsy Smith knew that well. And he said whenever he came to a community and wanted to believe God to do his greatest and most remarkable work, the first thing he would do is take a piece of chalk, draw a circle, step inside of it, and lift his heart and hands to heaven and cry out and say, oh God, would you send revival to this circle, to my life? Are you in your circle? 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
11: Welcome back to Open Line. I'm Michael Rydelnik with Eva Rydelnik and Trisha McMillan. We're going through this special holiday weekend, all mailbag, all the time edition of Open Line. And I'm going to just turn this right back over to Trish. Trish, have you got more questions for us?
12: Of course I do. I brought a really big mailbag today just so that we wouldn't run out.
11: Yeah, we're going to have to, we may have to do several weeks of mailbag.
12: That would be great. Yeah, I'd love to do that. Okay. Lori listens in Florida to the Moody Radio app and wants to know about the prophets. Prophets' predictions had to come true because they were messengers of God. We know that some prophecies didn't come true until Jesus, and some still haven't come true. That we're waiting for. How did the leaders and people

0: people that the prophets were speaking to know that the prophets were reliable and that they spoke God's truth? Were there prophecies that were coming true nearer to when the prophets lived, like that were coming true almost immediately that the people could see?
1: Well, I would say that one of the things that you see in the book of Isaiah is that there are near-term prophecies and long-term prophecies, and the near-term ones were fulfilled. And so, for example, in Isaiah 41, where there's a prophecy, and then it says, let them come and tell us what will happen. Tell us the past events. This is verse 22. Tell us the past events so that we may reflect on them and know the outcome, or tell us the future. Then if you go to chapter 42, it talks about the earlier prophecies, and it says, the past events have indeed happened. That means the earlier short-term prophecies have been fulfilled. Now I declare new events. I announce them to you before they occur. And so what it's saying is that if there's a prophecy of a past event and it's been fulfilled, now we can know the future events will be fulfilled with certainty. So the short-term prophecies gave authority to the long-term prophecies.
2: Yeah, I think about the prophecy against the false prophets that talked about how that their words would not come true, and that their bones would be ground up and burned in the altar. And sure enough, it happened in 2 Kings 23:15, just like the prophet had said.
1: Yeah, the unnamed prophet. The unnamed prophet. 1 Kings 13.
2: Mm-hmm, mm-hmm.
1: Yeah.
0: Okay.
2: So
0: What was the verse in Isaiah 42?
1: Now I have to open my Bible again.
0: Sorry, you closed it that quickly.
1: That quickly, yes. And Isaiah 42 and verse 9.
0: Okay. All right. Wonderful. Thank you. I was taking notes and not getting on you soon enough. Okay.
1: Yeah.
0: Thank you for that. That's very helpful, because that makes sense that there would need to be something that would lend them that authority.
2: You know, and I think about like Elijah saying there's not going to be any rain, and sure enough, there wasn't any rain.
1: 3.5 years.
0: Right. Yeah.
2: And then other things that he said would be,
1: there was short-term. Jeremiah predicted that there would be someone that would die within the year, and then happened. And then what happens afterwards is that he gives these many longer and longest-term prophecies, and they're fulfilled as well.
0: Mm-hmm. Yeah, therefore we can trust these longer ones that we're still waiting for will happen.
1: Exactly.
0: All right, thank you for that. That was a great question, Lori. Marjorie in South Dakota listens to Faith Radio and wants to know, how and when did Jesus learn that he was the Son of God?
1: Well, it's not clear in Scripture, but I'll give you my opinion. How's that? Based on Scripture,
0: okay.
1: Exactly. You know, in Luke 2, after the birth narrative, and then the Lord Jesus goes back to Jerusalem when he's 12 years old and has a Bible study with the Jewish leaders in the temple, right?
0: Yes.
1: And then it says, then he goes back. Remember, he stays in the temple, and Where's
2: Mary
1: Jesus?
2: Thought he was Joseph, and Joseph thought he was with Mary.
0: Yeah, yeah. They're panicked and trying to find him.
2: Yeah.
0: Yes, I feel that.
1: Yeah, I so identify with this. And anyway, he went down with them and came to Nazareth, down from Jerusalem to Nazareth, and was obedient to them. His mother kept all these things in her heart, and Jesus increased in wisdom and stature and the favor with God and with people. What I see there is that Jesus is not just growing in his relationship with people as a 12-year-old and older, but in his relationship with God. So I have to presume that he had a growing knowledge of his relationship with his Father. And the only place where...
2: Because he says that I have to be about my Father's business.
1: Yeah. So he already knew about his Father.
2: Yeah, he wasn't saying, I had some good questions I wanted to ask these people.
1: Yeah. And so he was at his Father's, about his Father's business. There's a verse in Isaiah 50. And it's one of the servant songs. It's one of the prophetic servant songs about the Messiah. There's Isaiah 42, 49, 50, and then 52, 13 through 53, 12. And in Isaiah 50, verse 4, you have the third servant song starting. And it's written as sort of an autobiographical form. It's the Messiah, the servant of God, speaking. And he has it says, the Lord God has given me the tongue of one of those who are instructed. meaning that he has been discipled. I think that's interesting. My speech has been discipled to know how to sustain the weary with a word. How did he learn this? Well, this is what the servant of the Lord says. This is the Messiah speaking. He awakens me each morning. He awakens my ear to listen like one of those being instructed. And so basically what it's saying, that the Father would awaken the servant of the Lord every morning and teach him and disciple him so that he would be instructed of God. I often think of Samuel when the Spirit of the Lord spoke to him in the morning in bed, and he went to Eli, and Eli said, I didn't call you. Do you remember that story?
0: Mm-hmm.
1: And Samuel was just a child. I suspect that just as a small child, the Father would awaken him and listen and speak to him morning by morning and instruct him. And so I would say, as soon as he had sufficient, and he's the God-man, in his humanness, as soon as he had sufficient cognition to understand, I think that's when the Father woke him and taught him who he was.
0: Okay. Thank you. Mm-hmm. All right. Our next question is Judy in Florida, listens to WRNB. My son and I listen to your programs every week, and we have great conversations about the question and answers. Our question is, during the time of Jesus, were the only religious groups known at that time the Pharisees and the Sadducees? My son thought that there was a mention of a group called the Essenes. Would the Zealots have been from either of these groups?
1: Okay, so Judaism in the first century was sectarian, meaning there were many sects, S-E-C-T-S.
0: Is that what the Pharisees and the Sadducees are? Are they sects of,
1: yeah,
2: right,
0: of Judaism?
1: Okay. Yes. Mm-hmm. And so the Pharisees were much more of a law-oriented, Torah-oriented sect, although they did go to the temple. The Sadducees were more associated with the priestly version of Judaism, emphasizing the temple. Then there were the Zealots. They were more political. They were a sect that emphasized that if we want to be loyal to the true God, we can't tolerate the Romans. And so that was...
2: And the opposite of them were the Herodians.
1: Yeah.
2: They like, because Herod was a big friend of Rome, and the Herodians
1: so they were associated
2: very
1: with them.
2: Supportive yeah. of Rome.
1: Yeah. And then there was another sect called the Essenes. They're mentioned in the Jewish historian Josephus, and that's how we know about them. And then people, when they found the Dead Sea Scrolls in the Qumran community, there in the Dead Sea, they thought, oh, these are the Essenes. But I'm not even convinced. When you look at their rule, it's a little different than what Josephus described the Essenes as. I would say there was a whole bunch of people who would flee Jerusalem's, what they felt was corrupt religion, and started monastic sects, whether it was the Qumranians or the Essenes or various other, there probably were other sects of monastics down by the Dead Sea. And then, of course, there was a sect that developed after the year 30. They became the followers of the Nazarene, and they were known as the Nazarenes.
2: The Nazarenes. They followed this risen Jesus.
1: Yeah, the early followers of Jesus after 33 and his resurrection, they became known. So there was a whole bunch of these. With the destruction of the temple, all the sects kind of fell out of favor as sufficient, and the only group that still was left standing were the Pharisees after the destruction of the temple in AD 70, and they established sort of a monolithic form of Judaism. It's the only one, and it was rabbinic Judaism. So what grew out of the Pharisees was rabbinic Judaism, which restructured Judaism to be a religion without a temple, without sacrifice.
0: And that's what is still today?
1: Well, it was up until modern times. After the Enlightenment, Jewish people, now we have different branches of Judaism, like Reconstructionism, Reform Judaism,
0: Orthodox,
1: conservative, ultra-Orthodox. So we've gone back to being pretty sectarian once again. And of course, one of the groups that's trying to establish itself, which is only now beginning to penetrate, are Messianic Jews as well, just like the Nazarenes in the first century.
0: Who, for someone who has not heard the term Messianic Jew, what does that mean?
1: Jews who believe that Jesus is the Messiah.
0: Okay.
2: Because the Messiah and Christ are the same word.
1: Yep.
2: Messiah comes from the Hebrew, Christ comes from the Greek, but they both mean anointed.
0: Okay.
1: Yeah.
0: Great. Thank you for that.
1: So
2: whirlwind history,
0: right? Yeah. Judaism through the centuries.
1: yeah, that's pretty quick. That was, believe it or not, that was a final exam question with Dr. Goldberg when I was a Moody Jewish Studies student. Develop monolithic or mainline Judaism. Explain its history. Well, we're going to try and explain some other things when we come back. You're listening to Open Line with Michael Rydelnik, Eva Rydelnik, and Trish McMillan. Stay with us. We're coming right back.
3: 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Hi, I'm Janet Parshall, host of In the Market with Janet Parshall. 100 years, pretty magnificent when you think about it. 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
1: 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It's been reaching Jewish people with the good news for more than 130 years. And now Chosen People Ministries is offering the book To an Ancient People, the autobiography of their founder, Rabbi Leopold Cohn. It tells the story of a young rabbi's search for the Messiah, first in his native Hungary, and then seeking and finding him in Brooklyn, New York. For your free copy of To an Ancient People, just go to the Open Line website. That's openlineradio.org. Scroll down, and you'll see the link that says A Free Gift from Chosen People Ministries. Click on that, and you'll be taken to a page where you can sign up for your very own free copy of To an Ancient People. And we're back. This is Open Line with Michael Rydelnik joining me today for the special all mailbag, all the time edition of Open Line is Eva Rydelnik and Tricia McMillan. And it's been so much fun as we celebrate this holiday weekend to talk about the questions that you've mailed in. And so let's go right back to those questions, Tricia.
0: All right. First question or next question, I suppose not the first question, is Rachel from Michigan listens to WGNB. 2 Samuel 6 verses 6 and 7. Say, when they came to Nakon's threshing floor, Uzzah reached out to the Ark of God and took hold of it because the oxen had stumbled. Then the Lord's anger burned against Uzzah, and God struck him dead on the spot for his irreverence. And there he died next to the Ark of God. So when God strikes Uzzah dead for doing this, do those that God punishes by death in the Old Testament still go to heaven?
1: Well, it depends on whether they were followers of the God of Israel, if they had faith in him, if they were trusting him, if they were anticipating the coming of the Messiah. That was what was required for a person. They had to have faith in God and his promise. And then offer the sacrifices in obedience and faith to what he was teaching them. So that's how a person was saved. The implication is if God judges someone even with death, is that they're obviously not a saved person. But that's not necessarily true, even in the New Testament. One of the things I was thinking about was in 1 Corinthians 11, where it talks about the Corinthians who were taking the Lord's Supper unworthily, probably with sin in their life or with conflict with others. And then he says that they were drinking judgment on himself. And then verse 30, he says, this is 1 Corinthians 11:30, this is why many are sick and ill among you, and many have fallen asleep. The falling asleep is a euphemism that Paul uses for death. And what he is saying is that God took some people home who were genuine believers because they were taking the Lord's Supper unworthily. And so it seems to me that a person, even if the Lord takes that person home early, that person's still saved. It's not possible to lose your salvation, but it is possible that God can discipline a believer even to the point of taking them home. One of the things I think is sometimes God does that as a mercy. Because if we keep behaving in this way, it will bring great shame to God, to the name of God, and therefore to protect his honor, he'll take someone home.
0: Hmm. Okay. All right.
2: And Uzzah certainly should have known not to reach out.
1: Yeah, that's the other thing. Why did he do it? Sounds kind of arbitrary. Yeah, do you want to talk about that?
2: Well, it was very clear in the Mosaic Commandments about the movement of the ark that it should be done on poles carried on the shoulders of the priest, and the ark had been stolen and taken away from Israel, and now they were bringing it back. And instead of carrying it the way the law commanded, they said, "Well, put it on this cart.
1: It's easier, just like
2: the pagans have been doing it. We'll do it like that." And so then when it started to fall off, and his reflex was to catch it,
0: right?
2: It was
1: holiness of God, didn't it?
2: He perhaps had a good reflex, but he had a bad understanding of what should have been done.
0: Yeah. And that holiness still needed to be protected and honored.
1: Yep.
0: Yeah. Mm-hmm. Okay. Thanks for that question, Rachel. Next question is from Amy in Tennessee. Listens to WMBW. Can you explain the story of Balaam and Balak in Numbers 22 through 24?
1: Yes, I'm going to do it really quick. It's an outgrowth of the aspect of the Abrahamic covenant, the promise that God made to Abraham and then repeated to Isaac and Jacob. Genesis 12, I will bless those who bless you and curse the one who curses you. Balak wanted to hire this false prophet who is known in the Middle East. He's even mentioned in extra biblical literature as a prophet, a seer, and he was to curse Israel, and he couldn't. And instead, he gave four oracles where God, in the first two, promises to preserve and protect Israel, and then the second two, he promises to send the Messiah. So those are the four Balaam oracles. But it was intended to curse Israel, and he couldn't do it because God was going to carry out the Abrahamic covenant. I will bless those who bless you and curse the one who curses you. And some people say, well, how can he speak these great promises?
2: Right.
1: Through a pagan, through this terrible prophet who was actually guilty of leading Israel astray later on. How does he do it? Well, the answer is given in the story before, with the story where the donkey speaks. Remember, there's an angel, the donkey won't go forward. He starts beating the donkey, and the donkey says,
2: I've served you faithfully all these years.
1: He becomes, I call him the Jewish mother of donkeys. I do, and I do for you, and this is what I get. And so the guilt was great. But the point of the donkey was, if God could open the mouth of a donkey, he certainly can open the mouth of this false prophet. And so that story, sort of the preparatory story for Balaam giving his prophecies.
0: All right. Thank you. Oracles. That was very quick, and I appreciate it. Karen in Tennessee listens to WFCM. In Romans 8:19, it says, "For the creation waits with eager longing for the revealing of the sons of God." Who are to be revealed to us? Who are those sons of God?
1: Well, what would you say, Eva?
2: Well, I would say that that those are the people who really know the Lord. The creation's waiting for it to be revealed about who really knows the Lord.
1: Yeah,
2: and I think that it helps us to understand the whole wreck of ecology that we have today, is that it's a mess because that all of creation is longing for the time when Messiah comes and makes everything right.
1: Yeah, the creation is suffering and it's looking forward to the day of the kingdom. And when the kingdom is established, it will reveal all the sons and daughters of God. The word sons is sometimes used generically
2: for
1: all the children of God. And so what's going to happen is that when the kingdom is established, all the sons and daughters of God, going back from creation all the way to the return of the Lord Jesus, we will be there under his authority. He'll be our king, and the creation is sort of metaphorically looking forward to that day when we will all be revealed and serving him.
2: And everything will be made right in creation.
1: Pretty exciting. Well, that's the all mailbag edition of Open Line for this holiday weekend. Thanks for listening, everyone. Thanks to this Open Line team of Eva Rydelnik, Tricia McMillan, and our engineer who kept us going and did all the great stuff, Omar Mendoza.
2: Yay.
1: Grateful for him. 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
10: Tomorrow is July the 4th. The fireworks will fill the skies. But I want to ask you a question. Will there be fireworks in your marriage? I'm not talking about arguments. I'm talking about romantic love. What many couples do not understand is that romantic love has two stages. The first is the euphoric stage that we normally call falling in love. No effort is required. We are swept along by our emotions. But the second stage is covenant love. It requires effort and information. We must first know how to express love in a way that will touch the heart of our spouse. Then we must choose to do it. I call it learning to speak the love language of your spouse. When you speak their love language, there will be fireworks in your marriage.
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Well, this is Ed Stetzer Live, and I'm your host, Ed Stetzer. I happen to serve as the Dean of the Talbot School of Theology at Biola University, but most importantly, for our Saturdays or whenever you listen by a podcast, I am the host of Ed Stetzer Live, and we're going to have a great show today, but also we're celebrating some significant anniversaries, birthdays, I guess you'd call them. Today we celebrate two milestone birthdays, the 250th birthday of our country and the 100th birthday of Moody Radio. So in just a moment, I'm going to be talking to Carlos Campo. He's the CEO of Museum of the Bible. We're going to talk about some new exhibits marking the nation's 250th birthday. Look at what the Bible has meant to the founders of our country and the impact on American history. But first, a little bit about Moody Radio's centennial birthday. On July 28th, in 1926, Moody Radio's first station, WMBI, some of you are listening on it right now, went on the air for the first time with the music lyrics, "I Want You to Know Him," launching what would become one of the largest Christian radio networks in the country.

0: Okay, that's quite a different musical style than we play today. Love that. Moody's initial programming combined live music and Bible teaching, reflecting Moody Bible Institute's mission to spread the gospel. Moody Radio allowed families to gather around. I mean, you got to really realize that in these days, they would literally gather around the radio as well. So I love that that's part of that. There's also biblical teaching. Merle, I think we have some example of that as well.
1: In the last book of the Bible, the book of the Revelation, boys and girls, chapter 3, verse 20, we read these words, "Behold, I stand at the door and knock. If any man hear my voice and open the door, I will come in to him and will sup with him, and he with me."
0: Love that. And I love the boys and girls reference at the beginning. I mean, all families would gather around this new technology. They'd listen to the teaching and the preaching to grow their faith. But also, too, remember, over 100 years of history, you know, the world was uncertain. By the late 1930s, war in Europe had threatened to pull America in. And then you heard it on Moody Radio back then. The country was faced with the unimaginable. Here's a clip from FDR's speech.
2: Yesterday, December 7th, 1941, a date which will live in infamy, the United States of America was suddenly and deliberately attacked by naval and air forces of the Empire of Japan.
0: And I can't emphasize to you how much radio shaped the moment, right? As the U.S. entered World War II, like, families gather around the radios. They were listening to Moody for scripture, prayer, messages of hope during anxious time. I was just in, you know, we've been doing the show live in the U.K. Like, C.S. Lewis is on the radio in the BBC. Moody's combining Bible teaching and patriotic messages, encouraging listeners to support the war effort through what I call victory gardens and scrap metal collection, using, you know, biblical appeals to unite community. And what's interesting, so like Moody kind of crossed the dial, launching one of the nation's first non-commercial religious FM stations in 1943. And, you know, radio from the 40s, it tied families to the outside world. Those listening to Moody Radio, like, we, you know, we turn on the TV, we listen to podcasts, but man, it was like one communication outside of print. And it was things like Moody Radio. They heard the gospel. They're part of the national conversation. The station's early teaching programs and the children's programs like Know Your Bible Club were heard alongside other wartime broadcasts. I think we have a little clip from Know Your Bible Club.
1: And the best whosoever verse I know in the Word of God is John 3:16. For God so loved the world that he gave his only begotten Son, that whosoever believeth in him should not perish but have everlasting life. Isn't that wonderful, boys and girls? Oh, my heart just rejoices today that I have been included in that whosoever. And I'm so happy to tell you that you've been included too.
0: And for veterans returning home from overseas, Moody provided messages of hope, resilience, forgiveness, and renewed purpose. You know, these are values a lot of veterans sought after, I mean, just imagine being at war, in some cases for years. So as the nation entered wars in Korea, Vietnam, and then even within our lifetime, Afghanistan and Iraq, Moody Radio continues to offer message of hope in its program. So here at Ed Central Live, our whole team, we wish Moody Radio a happy birthday this month. Tune in across the network for other Moody milestone moments. But now we're going to have our today's program as well. Carlos Campo is our guest. He is the CEO of Museum of the Bible in Washington, D.C. Previously, Dr. Campo served as the president of Regent University and then Ashland University before that. He's also the vice chairman of the National Hispanic Christian Leadership Conference, which is the nation's, I guess, the world's largest Hispanic Christian organization as well. Carlos, I'm a member of Museum of the Bible. Don and I are. We love Museum of the Bible. And I know we're going to talk about the 250th thing, but I need you first. I know, like, I'm not following the script here. I'm not following the plan. I'm breaking the rules. We're going to talk about the 250th, I promise. But the Megiddo Mosaic is literally there at the Museum of the Bible and the Dead Sea Scrolls at the same time. Like, right now, I mean, I know it's July 4th, 250th anniversary, but tell us about these amazing exhibits that you have right now.
3: Well, it's really a celebration first, Ed. And I just want to say, I love to hear you say you love the musing of the Bible, so never stop saying that. But going back to our first, yes, you know, the first scriptures, as it were, that we hold, these artifacts, those Dead Sea Scrolls, extraordinary, that first Christian worship space or church, the tile floors, the tiny tile floor of a church that was constructed in 230 A.D., was sitting in Megiddo, Israel, a year ago. It's now in the Museum of the Bible through the end of the year. Just an extraordinary space that tells the story of an early Christian church and even has a mention of the deity of Christ in the floor in ancient Greek. Just extraordinary. And as I know you know, we have the first Peter, so early that it doesn't say first Peter, just a letter of Peter, and the earliest Jonah. Those are just four of the artifacts that are there right now in the museum that takes 9 8-hour days to get through fully. And I know you haven't done that yet, but you're getting close.
0: Well, and it's actually, I mean, correct me if I'm wrong, the Megiddo Mosaic has the oldest kind of, you know, you mentioned deity of Christ in archaeological form. We have some other earlier, maybe literary reference, but the oldest, yes, archaeological. I mean, this is a very... And I know this is random, but how in the world do you get the Israeli Antiquities Authority to let you have these things? I mean, I think they're building a place for the Megiddo Mosaic that'll eventually go back to, but like, yes, how do you, I mean, I just can't imagine, like, you're on the phone, are there like spies involved? Are there like how do you make that happen?
3: Well, to their credit, and they've been a wonderful partner, as you know, this floor was found by happenstance. They were just expanding a prison, of all things. So they're expanding a prison in Megiddo, and whenever you move dirt in Israel, you've got to call in the experts, and it was actually a prisoner, how ironic, who sees the corner of this mosaic tile floor and says, I think we've got something. And when they uncover it and then read the name Jesus, not just that, but the word God next to the name Jesus, now they know they've really found a treasure. So they come to the realization, this prison is still a working prison, and I think, you know, I was there about a year ago on site, yeah, and they said, no one will see it here. No one will see it here for years and years and years. We began the negotiation a couple of years ago, maybe even three, to bring it, and yes, not an easy transfer, but phenomenal partners. We basically put it in 11 pieces, put it on a cargo plane, brought the experts back with us to reconstruct it. And as you know, it's a jaw dropper, and we cannot wait for folks to come in and see it. It's been a pilgrimage site. People from over 30 countries have come just to see that artifact.
0: Yeah, no, for me, I was like so thrilled to just see this. It's both beautiful, it's history, it points us back to the beauty of the gospel. There's so much there. I mean, even the fact that it kind of describes the patron, I mean, it is fascinating. And the Museum of the Bible is just, I mean, it's you know, I've heard people say, you know, if you're in the nation's capital, you know, make sure you go by the Museum of the Bible. What I would say is go to the nation's capital, go to Museum of the Bible, and then do those other things as well. But anyway, so partly here, you are in the nation's capital, and you have now opened an exhibit on the Bible and the founding of the country. I think most people would acknowledge the deep influence. Maybe that's not true anymore, but I think most Christians would acknowledge the deep influence that the Bible has on America and its founding as well. So start by telling me a little bit about the exhibit.
3: Well, the exhibit is, as we try, you know, how do you tell it fully and faithfully, Ed, which is our mandate as Christian people? How do we get to the truth? And so we try to do it in several ways. One of the things we're trying to do is just, as you alluded to, Let's look at the language. Let's look at the words. You know, we live in a world of large language models that can do this for us and tell us that it's indisputable that the words that find their way into our founding documents originated with Scripture. And so there's no disputing that, but what exactly was the role and how did our founders' belief systems fit into all this? So we have a plethora of voices. So we have lecture series. These are all people. I think you probably know everybody on the list. But, you know, people as diverse as, you know, Robbie George is coming in. He's next. Tommy Kidwood's here. We've got Tal Howard and Esau McCulley, David Hall, Rabbi Soloveitchik, Philip Munoz, who I know you know from Notre Dame, and even Catherine Breckus is going to talk about Founding Mothers from Harvard. So these voices will be coming to tell this complicated but rich story that takes us back to the Word of God and its impact on our founding. And I think it's a remarkable story. That's part of it. We will have some original Bibles, including the Monroe Family Bible. We've got the Boudinot Bible, one that is just an extraordinary one. Right here's the president of the First Continental Congress. He's a neighbor of Ben Franklin's, and his Bible, you know, frames so much of what is written in some of our founding documents. And we even have the Martha Washington Bible. But you know what we're focusing, one Bible we're really focusing on, Ed, is the Aitken Bible, A-I-T-K-E-N, a Bible, frankly, I wouldn't have known a couple of years ago, but it became a symbol of the Revolution because it was the first Bible published in English in America. You know, remember that word authorized, it's in the King James Version of the Bible, was placed there for a reason, and that was to show dominance, right? This is an authorized version of the Bible. Any other Bible published in America or elsewhere, unauthorized, could lead to legal action, and often did. So this Aitken Bible became literally the Bible of the rebellion. It's how it became known. And so we're going to focus on that one as well, and I'm just catching my breath as I say. There are many other aspects, including the launching of the first art gallery space in our museum that takes us back to that era as well and tries to say, here's what the humble art of that time tried to reflect about the Bible and American traditions. And there's even an entire dedicated sequence and casing that looks at military Bibles, and even one that became literally the Heart Shield Bible that some of your listeners would know, that were given out during World War II and became legendary because some actually caught shrapnel and a bullet, and then they were literally placed, had a metal shield, and were placed over soldiers' hearts. So those are just some of the ways we're trying to get at the 250th, but it's going to be a remarkable time. I mean, we're opening our doors to a huge group. You know, they're expecting maybe 4 million additional people in D.C., and so it'll be a remarkable time, and we're really hoping to welcome lots of folks in our doors to see what we have to say about the connection between the Bible and our nation's founding.
0: Nice. And of course, I am not an uninterested partner in this. Again, I've already mentioned I'm a member of Museum of the Bible. You can be too. You should be too. And to go and see all that's there, it's always just a series of fascinating exhibits as well. You'll probably tell we're pre-recording, so I'm not going to be able to take calls today. It's July 4th. I'm off. I'm actually about to go to the fireworks while this is happening in San Francisco off the Golden Gate Bridge. But one great way to celebrate America is to engage with some of the exhibits in the Museum of the Bible. Stay with us. We're going to continue our conversation in just a moment.
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9: 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The process will be complete. The fight will be won. Jesus emphasized the again and again nature of forgiveness when he said, "If your brother sins against you 7 times a day, and even 7 times comes back to you and says, 'I repent,' forgive him." No matter what your circumstances, it's never too late to choose the road to forgiveness.
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0: All All right, we're back. Carlos Campo from Museum of the Bible is our guest. We're actually talking about their new exhibit that they have on the Bible and the founding of our nation. Fascinating stuff. Well, I actually, as you describe some of these things, Carlos, like I have not seen this exhibit. I was there, I don't even like a month or so ago. And this is the thing, it's always like a new experience at the Museum of the Bible. So I was there, I saw the Dead Sea Scrolls, which I think, again, last time I saw the Dead Sea Scrolls was at the Ronald Reagan Museum here in California. And then they went from the Ronald Reagan Museum to Museum of the Bible. Now you got the Megiddo Mosaic. Now you've got the founding exhibit, which is just fascinating. And again, like there's a big, people may not be as familiar with just how big of a deal the Aitken Bible is. Because as you mentioned before, that only English Bibles were allowed. They were printed in Europe or England. And the British government wouldn't let people print Bibles in America. And then this Bible becomes it's Robert Aitken. It becomes the first English that we know of, English language Bible to be printed in America. Here's a fun fact. There's actually the first Bible printed in America was actually Algonquin, but that's another story for another day. But so again, I love that you have these things, and it literally called the Bible of the Revolution. It's considered one of the rarest books of the world. Like there's just a few copies and you have like one of those copies. So fascinating. So tell us a little bit more about how the Bible itself, and we see some of the language reflected in the founding documents, but how did the Bible itself shape the founders who founded the country? What role did it play?
3: In some of the colonies, it was a requirement. You could actually be fined if you lived in a colony and someone knocked on your door and you had a book for moral instruction and it was not the Bible. They required that if communities got to a certain size, they had to start a school for one purpose, and it was to teach people to read, and that purpose was so that they could read the scriptures. You can simply trace literacy in America and elsewhere to one single source. So I think that's the other thing we're trying to recreate, Ed, that is that the Bible wasn't just a book for the framers and for the colonists. It was the primary text, and it found its way into nearly all of their thoughts and their actions and their words.
0: Yeah, and it's interesting because, of course, you know, at this point, somebody will raise the objection that, you know, well, Thomas Jefferson was a deist, and he sort of mostly was. Franklin was a little more complicated, but, you know, he was early in life, but he did still believed in providence, and he admired Christian morality. You know, people like Patrick Henry and Samuel Adams were probably the closest more to what we might think of as, you know, traditionally Protestant Christians. Mm-hmm. But the Bible is in the water. Like, it's just like, yes, like as you said, it's the evidence in ways that is just so shockingly different to the way we think today. So we see that. We see that in some of the writings and more. But talk to me about where, because clearly the influence of the Bible has waned in our culture, in American culture. In the West, across the West, it's waned. I mean, 250 years ago, this would not be, you know, the Bible was very influential in France, which is a very secular place today. Mm-hmm. So over the 250 years, I mean, help us to think about some of the ways that the Bible has been influential in the shaping of our country.
3: Well, and I think there are a number of things that come to mind, Ed. I think if you look at the educational system, something that the two of us have been involved in for quite some time, you know, the idea being that education, at the very heart of education, begins in a sense with a fear of the Lord and a sense of the broader perspective that comes with Scripture and this understanding that God has given us this gift of reason, but that undergirding reason is the idea that there are eternal truths. And so even in the establishment of educational systems, especially those around, you know, the time of the founding of our nation, these systems were done as a result of the belief that a moral and civil society had to have a moral basis. And the Bible provided that basis. I mean, you know that every time you walk under the arch at Harvard Yard and see the word veritas. That word, of course, for truth wasn't just any truth. It was clearly a truth that linked back to a plumb line, you know, a barometer for truth, and that was the word of God. The idea that there was a danger that America would be founded with people in the pastorate that were not trained effectively in the Word of God, and what impact would that have on society? So, again, I think you see it time and again. And then it's the establishment of benevolent societies in America, the establishment of hospitals in America, you know, the Salvation Army and the work that they have done and continue to do. We can go right down the line, the civil rights movement, for goodness sake. I mean, what movement for good in America didn't have some tendril or link to the impetus of the Bible? I would suggest that there are many.
0: Yeah, and of course, it is something we just deeply lost. I mean, it's yes. You know, people would be able to make phrases, a very famous phrase about at Dunkirk, the evacuation of Dunkirk, and even there said, you know, come rescue us, but if not, and that phrase, but if not, people would like know what that meant, and you know, from the scriptures, and you know, and but we've lost so much of that, and I guess in part we're trying to figure out like how do we want to get that back? How do we get a greater sense of the Bible in our world today? I guess it starts with actually, it'd be great if Christians would read it more regularly, but talk to me a little bit about that.
3: Well, you know, I think it's one of the things that we're finding very encouraging. How many young people are looking for a sense of what is genuine? How do they plow through to find truth? And, you know, the pendulum always is swinging, isn't it? You know, in terms of worldview and even in terms of religiosity. And we're very encouraged. Now, this idea that Bible downloads and Bible sales and all of these kinds of things, you know, I also think places like museums, I guess I'm paid to say things like this, Ed, but the reality is that it's not just the 500,000 people that will walk through the museum in this year. But it's those who visit and then are impacted and go out and speak to others about the Word of God and finding in it the solace, the comfort, the truth, and all of the things that those of us who read it more faithfully understand. So I do believe this is a time and a moment where people are taking a deep search back into truth. And I do feel like the pendulum is swinging back. And even as you mentioned, in France and in Europe, where have we hit the nadir for unbelief and for Bible illiteracy in those areas? Maybe we have. There's some evidence to support that. So I think even the work of the Chosen, I don't have a specific research that points to this, Ed, but the popularity of that program, I think, points to the fact that people just haven't heard for a generation. Many haven't heard for a generation some of these truths. And as they're brought back, I think there's a natural pull that truth will always have.
0: Yeah, I think there is. I mean, I've been in the UK for a month until just, I guess, about 10 days ago. Mm-hmm. And we see it. We see it in people talking about, sometimes people use the term the vibe shift or, you know, the mm-hmm. spiritual openness. And Bible engagement is one part of that. I do, you know, you're a museum. A museum is pointing to stuff before. So how does looking to the past help us to think about how we might engage the Bible in the present?
3: Well, and I would say two things there. One, as we dig into the museum, yes, absolutely, it does use artifacts and images from the past, but it's also something that touches today and tomorrow. Great museums, of course, are places of inspiration. That's the very heart of the Muses, right? This is what those kind of strange and erratic women were trying to do, or inspire people in the arts. But what we find is that we have moved from inspiration, that which the Muses would produce, or we would, you know, perhaps say the Spirit would produce, but from the Muses to amusement, right? So now we take our minds and we simply inundate them with things that don't inspire. And so that's one of the things that we point to. And what we believe is that every artifact tells the story. And, you know, one of the things we hear from many guests is, Carlos, I came to your museum and I never made it past the second floor. There was so much to see. And when, you know, I stepped in, for instance, and they began to read specifically about the impact of the Bible on medicine, many didn't know the impact of the Bible on correctional life and how the Bible is speaking into things like correctional education and reframing the hearts and lives of people who are incarcerated today, how it speaks to justice and continues to cry out that there are better ways always moving forward. Those are just some of the things that I consider in the museum that are remarkably inspirational. And I just go on to say one more thing, and that is, you know, we did dedicate an entire floor to narrative. And I think that's another thing, Ed, that the Bible, of course, tells a story, a remarkable story. You know, in the beginning, God created the heavens and the earth. That pulls us in ways that even science doesn't fully understand why it is that storytelling connects us so deeply. And I believe that the Museum of the Bible is really trying to do that well, telling that story, pulling you in, and letting the story have its impact. We try to let the observer come, and through a myriad of ways, through immersive experience, through quiet moments with ancient scripture, and through, you know, Disney-esque rides that take you through all of Washington, D.C. to find where scripture is embedded within that city. So we try to do it in all those ways to bring us back to inspiration and move away from amusement to something that is truly inspiring.
0: All right, we're going to continue our conversation with Carlos Campo in just a moment. Remind you that we have pre-recorded today's episode because, as I mentioned, it's July 4th. I'm actually, I'm in San Francisco preaching at a Resonate Church if you're around for the weekend. But like July 4th, I'm actually on a little boat looking at the fireworks off the Golden Gate Bridge. I'll have to ask Carlos what he's doing when we get back. And we'll continue our conversation with Carlos Campo talking about the Bible and America's founding, the Museum of the Bible, in just a moment.
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1: The United States' 250th birthday calls for a lot of fireworks, but Washington, D.C.'s July 4th celebration is aiming to break a world record this year. The current record was set in the Philippines 10 years ago. For over 40 minutes, more than 850,000 fireworks will be launched from 10 different sites, including the Lincoln Memorial Reflecting Pool and 8 barges on the Potomac River. The display will last twice as long as a typical D.C. Independence Day celebration, and event organizers are expecting over 1 million people to gather for the spectacle. The fireworks show will be the grand finale after a full day of festivities, including a large parade, aircraft flyovers, and special performances. Holidays are fun, but Hebrews 11 reminds us that we are longing for a better country where King Jesus reigns. The freedom we have from sin in Christ, we will celebrate forever. I'm David Wolin at haventoday.org.
2: This year, Moody Radio marks 100 years of broadcasting the gospel. But milestones don't happen on their own. They're the work of God, and so often He uses listeners just like you. I'm Carl Clausen. And I want you to know we're thankful for those of you who gave in the past, but we're also thankful for listeners today who carry us forward. Please know that we're grateful, deeply grateful, for your fiscal year-end gift.
3: All right, we're back. Ed Stetzer live. I'm Ed Stetzer. We're actually pre-recorded today, so we're not taking your calls. I did mention, so I'm going to be, like, it's one of those little, like, they get everyone in this. It's not like, it's like these little cruises that they do. So it's super fun. I'm hoping it's going to be fun because it's just a bunch of people stacked into these big boats that go around the bay. And so we're going to be watching the fireworks there. So, Carlos, I mean, you're in the Capitol, and it's the 250th. So what are you doing for, and what's Museum of the Bible doing for this moment of the 250th celebration?
4: Well, it's great, Ed, because, you know, each day during the Great American State Fair that's happening on the National Mall, there are different themes. And on July 1st, the theme is really centered around faith and family. And so it's wonderful because we're able to provide that day, starting at 4 o'clock, entertainment for the mall. And so, oh my goodness, what a lineup. We've got Jordan Felice and Blanca and KB and Matthew West coming. We've got Maverick City coming. And we have a special mystery Grammy-winning artist. So we're going to just let that linger. We're going to finish off the night. But Sammy Rodriguez is going to come and share. And Alessandro De Santo from Halo will be coming to share. And we'll just be reading scripture as well in different languages. I think we have 7 or 8 languages. And it's going to be a moment on July 1st. So we hope that your listeners can get out there and be a part of that. But on the 4th, we'll actually also be hosting the re-illumination, we would say, of the Washington Monument. So if you haven't seen it, both on the 4th and the 5th, we'll start a little bit earlier than that. We will be recreating what actually happened on New Year's Eve of this year, an amazing 18-minute film. And it is a film, but it's extraordinary because it's projected on each of the sides of the Washington Monument, beginning literally with the ships that come over to the founding of the country, takes you across the plains, gives you a sense of the Constitution being signed, even a rocket, NASA taking off, and many other elements of in the civil rights movement, and it's all projected 18 minutes on the Washington Monument. One of those things that you would not want to miss. It's a jaw dropper, and we'll be a part of that as well.
3: Okay, that sounds super cool. Like, I've didn't even know conceptually you could show a film on the Washington Monument, but I guess technology has come a long way. That sounds fascinating. On the other hand, standing in D.C. with 1 million of my closest friends shoulder to shoulder, I don't know, it sounds like Times Square on New Year's Eve. I'm trying to figure out, but That's why for my little, like, I know I'm going to be super cramped on this, you know, it's old rickety boat in the harbor, but at least I have a chair. So maybe we'll see. But I think that's great.
4: We have chairs.

0: You have chairs. Okay, good. Well, I don't know. It's a lot of. There's going to be a lot of people. Like the 250. There will be
1: many. Many will be standing, but we do have two chairs.
0: Okay, right. that's awesome. Okay, so and during the exhibit, like your exhibits, are you going to be like? How does it work around the July 4th timing? Like, can people go over to the museum, or is it, how? When's it open? That kind of stuff.
1: Great question. We are going to be open late. It's probably the only time you'll see the museum open until midnight, but we're hearing the fireworks could actually go that late, depending on a number of factors. And we do have, in addition to the artifacts and galleries being open late, we're also going to have some limited viewing areas within the museum. So people say, you know what, I hear it could hit 100 degrees that day. I'd like to get inside. Carlos, can you get me inside somewhere fun? And yes, matter of fact, we are doing a really family-friendly exposition, as it were, on that day, Ed, whereby we will have picnic tables out on the streets. We're going to have folks, with food trucks and hot dogs and burgers, and it's going to be very casual on the 4th, family-forward, friendly time, and special hours and special pricing. You probably could guess it's $17.76, so about half
0: well
1: price.
0: Played, sir.
1: To get in to the museum, but so we're expecting a huge crowd, as you probably would guess. We have, I don't know, we'll have somewhere between 3,000 and 10,000 people coming by that day. But wow, there's room for you, and we're looking forward to a great day on the 4th to really celebrate the great things about our country. And you know, Ed, you know, we both are academics. We understand that there was some leveling to do over the last couple of decades to tell a story that perhaps had been covered about, you know, America's missteps. But, you know, we feel like it's time to balance that out again, you know, and there is more to say about so many things that we have done well as a nation, and the Bible has played a role. And it's been used to, you know, abuse and hold people down, but, you know, we don't want to blame the Bible for man's misuse of it, and I think there's a time to celebrate what's great about the Word of God and our country without conflating those two, and to be able to stand and say there's something powerful about the personal transformation that can happen through God's word. And there's something powerful about a country that says, you know what, we share something really deep in common, and what we believe about God and rights and justice really don't come from just anywhere. And there's a way to turn back to that that can be really healthy for our nation.
0: No, I love this. And I love that you're unapologetic about, you know, and even in the museum, you do show the places and times when the Bible has been misused. And we know that, and they're tragic. But simultaneously, we can point to some just amazing kind of places and spaces where the Bible's influence is evident. And let's talk about, again, you have, again, I think people don't always realize, like, museums are a series of exhibits. And you have an exhibit that connects a chapter of early American history to the Bible's influence on Puritan art. Talk to us about that. What do visitors see?
1: What they're going to see there really is that Puritan art reflected this sort of humble beginning, shall we say. When you think about American art of the period, it's often not described as fine art, but it is described as an art that does reflect the tone of the day, and certainly something of the humility of many of the people who were scrabbling out a life then. You know, without perhaps making someone like Washington too heroic, because of course he was human and had his flaws, I think our focus on Washington is such because we do know that when one of his own soldiers put the thought out there that, you know what, sir, this experiment that we're working on has its dangers, and we believe so much in you, we do believe that you could lead this country the way King George, much better than King George, is leading England, and he said, cast that thought from your mind. When you read his letter to Benedict Arnold in the field and saying, you do not allow these men in any way to take our brethren from Canada or the Native Americans. You know, he called the Indians as he references them, but he said to punish them to the full extent of the law, and even implying death to them if they were to abuse or kill a Canadian or an American Indian. I mean, this sort, and he signs that letter, of course, your humble servant, George Washington. So, and we have lost some of that. So that's what the art's going to try to show, is that there was a deference. There was a deference to fellow mankind. all in the name and belief that moral civil government had at its root that kind of deference, and that deference at some point likely derived from scripture as well.
0: Yeah, no, it makes sense. Makes sense. I mean, so many things. Like, I even think about the separation of powers and this rightful suspicion of unchecked power that clearly is built upon a doctrine of original sin. And so there's so many things. And it's, again, has proven over time that these things made sense. In other words, the some of the biblical values that made it into our governing documents and our founding documents were wise for their inclusion as well. Are there other things that come to mind that might have shaped the way the early founding fathers thought?
1: Well, you know, I think we don't want to underestimate the power of the pulpit. And that's the, another thing we're going to try to show. I mean, you know, a 70-year-old person would have been sitting through more than 10,000 hours in a church, hearing from some of the most powerful speakers of the day, Witherspoon and Mayhew and others. And, of course, they were deeply conflicted. You know, Romans 13 is pretty clear about being in submission to rulers that God has placed them there. But, you know, Mayhew in particular, in one of his most forceful, you know, lectures, makes this point, and that is, you know, yes, the end of all civil government really is the good of society. But the moment that that government becomes tyrannical, we can no longer be submitted to it. And it was by no means an overwhelming and unanimous decision or belief at the time. Of course, you know, there were loyalists that persisted for years and years. But that's the other element that we do want to say, that, you know, Witherspoon in particular, right, the only signer on the Declaration, but Mayhew and others had tremendous impact and influence, and with the everyday person who was struggling with what to do, knowing that Romans 13 and other scriptures as well. So we will take the reader to that too, and we even have what we think is a beautiful, touching recreation of bringing the painting to life that, that many people know well, and that's Washington praying at Valley Forge, and the idea that this moment where he is kneeling in prayer and praying for his men who are cold and many of them starving, to bring that back to life on our stage, which folks can come in and see. It'll be running through about the 19th of July. James Denton, who many folks know from Desperate Housewives, will be recreating that moment for George Washington. And again, taking us to another complicated moment for a man who, yes, may not have gone to Communion Sunday every Sunday, but the Bible certainly impacted his worldview.
0: I didn't see the phrase coming, who you may have known through Desperate Housewives, because I have no idea. But nevertheless, the rest of that was fascinating and interesting. We're going to continue our conversation with Carlos Campo. Remember, we're pre-recorded today. It's July 4th. Hope you're celebrating with your family and celebrating your nation as well. 250, love that. Again, we'll continue our conversation with Carlos Campo as well. And we're talking about the Museum of the Bible and what they're doing for America's 250th. Stay with us.
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5: Our value in God's eyes. This is Ken Ham, author of the classic book, The Lie, Evolution, and Millions of Years. Over the past few years, I've heard so many tragic stories of young people taking their own lives with the help or encouragement of their AI chatbot. You see, technology hasn't helped with the struggle for meaning and purpose so many are facing. It's just made the problem worse. The answer for a struggling culture is pointing them to the purpose, meaning, and value that is found in God's Word. Chatbots can't give that. The Bible says we are of such value that our Creator came to earth as the God-man. He chose to die in our place, taking the penalty of death that we deserve. And meaning and purpose? Well, they're found in following him.
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0: Ed Stetzer Live. I'm Ed Stetzer. Continuing our conversation. I think I mentioned earlier the phrase, but if not in Dunkirk, and I should probably give a little bit of an explanation for that. So that's sort of a famous moment that, of course, we know from the Old Testament, the idea that they were in the furnace and God will save us, but if not. And then, of course, what happens at Dunkirk is there's this battle and the British are in trouble and they are, you know, the Germans are coming in. And one of the things they radioed back and they basically said, I'm trying to remember, I think it was Robert Sloan wrote a whole book on this or a whole article on this. He's the president of Houston Christian. And it's the miracle at Dunkirk. And basically what he says is, you know, Shadrach, Meshach, and Abednego said they were going to obey God, whether God saved them or not. And then at Dunkirk, there's been a movie about this. I don't think it made the movie, but 350,000 soldiers sort of trapped in Dunkirk. And they said, you know, come rescue us. There's this great flotilla of all these boats that come rescue them. But they do say, you know, that if you're not going to rescue us, but if not, the British naval officer actually cables back these three words to London, but if not. And it's just like everyone would have known what that meant, you know, in that time of World War II. Whereas today, like I have to explain the phrase, you know, but if not, it's a reference to this, you know, Old Testament, Shadrach, Meshach, and Abednego. So it seems that the ability to converse with just sometimes even saying Bible verses or three words, but if not, we've lost something with that, Carlos. And I don't know that we're going to get it fully back because we are much more of a secular environment or a pluralistic environment, but there's something that is lost, but it takes us back to 250 years ago where that was the milieu in which they lived. And I'm very thankful that it shaped our founding documents, the way we think about our country. So even today, 250 years later, we're asking, what did the Constitution mean? And we often will go back to, you know, we'll go back to the Federalist Papers, things of that sort, but we'll also go back to the biblical truths that were there. It impacts so much of the Judeo-Christian world. And you're helping us to think about that again. Why do you think it's important for us to remind ourselves about these things?
1: Well, you know, Ed, you think about that map. You know, you go to a new country, a new place, and there's a dot on the map that says, you are here. And you're trying to think, well, God, but what's the context for around this point? If I don't know the context, how does knowing where I am really mean anything? And, you know, I remember when the idea of cultural literacy and Hirsch's book came out and said, you know, if you don't have a cultural literacy, a number of touch points where you can say something and know, of course, you understand what I'm getting at here, because you understand that to be culturally literate, you must know this much. And even hearing Thomas Kidd, you know, Dr. Kidd, remarkable scholar of American history and of the Word of God, he gave the example of Patrick Henry's Give Me Liberty or Give Me Death. And I want to say there were 17 biblical references in that really very short speech, but there are no footnotes. He makes no reference. He understands that his audience would know all 17. And so I do wonder about that. You know, what are those touchstones? And not just for cultural literacy, but this idea of, you know, what is the formation and framing for character? You know, what is the formation and framing for civil society? This is something that I know your life is a testament to that, Ed. I've seen you in some pretty contentious situations and dialogues, but I've never seen you be anything but civil, ever. And it's a reflection at the very heart of who you are as a person, grounded in these principles. So I do think it matters, and I know you share that perspective. And I will say this, you know, one of the artifacts that we will have on loan is a really remarkable letter from Jefferson late in his career to the Society of Methodist Episcopal Church in New London, Connecticut. I'm just going to read that passage from the end of it, where he writes this: "No provision in our Constitution ought to be dearer to man than that which protects the rights of conscience against the enterprises of civil society and civil authority. I trust the whole course of my life has proved me a sincere friend to religious, obviously religious people, as well as civil liberty." And to me, that's the foundation of what I find in Scripture: a God who created us freely, to believe freely, sometimes at our own frustration, to give us free will, this phrase that we often use, but also to be able to be in a nation where that worship is not curtailed. And, you know, going back to my father's being born in Cuba and many friends and pastors who we love and pray for and support on that island who don't have that right today. And understanding how these two work in harmony in our nation, to me, is one of the great things about our country and one of the things I celebrate, and I hope we all can celebrate here on the 4th.
0: Yeah, me too, for sure. Listen, we got about 4 minutes left in the program, but I'd really like you to touch quickly on the Bibles carried by American service members. Tell us about that exhibit.
1: Yeah, it's really an amazing thing. This tradition started with Washington, where he handed them out, and that continues to this very day. And each era tells its own story. You know, I focused briefly on the World War II items. Maybe it's because my wife Karen, her dad, you know, Purple Heart guy who would never talk about it, you know, links me to that war. But those were literally heart shield Bibles that had, some of them, you know, had this metal casing and they were designed to be worn over the heart. But so many tell a different story, where we have notes that are written in by servicemen from a vast sort of array of backgrounds that talk about, in moments of solitude and despair, how the Bible truly was that rock for them, you know, that steady place. And so you'll literally see some ancient, American Bibles from earliest days, right up into, you know, the Iraq War as well. So a lot there, a lot to see. And this whole idea that despite what is happening in you know, world politics and even conflict, there is something evergreen. You know, there is something unchanging. And I think that's what that particular display will show, that the Bible is that thing.
0: Yeah. And I told people, like, from the very beginning, I'm not like an uninterested observer, a neutral observer here. Like, I'm a member of Museum of the Bible. I love going there. I want you to go there as well. Going around the nation's 250 is great as well. But lastly, how do you think the exhibit will change the way visitors look at the Bible through our nation's history?
1: Well, my hope is that it really is a revisiting of the foundation. You know, you're going to walk in and you're going to see some big banners and big letters. You know, words like Creator with a capital C, and how that made it into a multi-draft document that is foundational to our country. And so our hope is that, yes, should the discussion continue? Of course. Is this an intellectual complex issue? No question. But I hope that you'll walk away saying, I didn't realize how foundational Scripture was to the difficult decisions that were made, to the way our very government is framed, to how many of our documents can be traced directly back to this biblical language as this framing, you know, as these borders, as we would say, to a great jigsaw puzzle that we would call our nation. So that's our hope, Ed, and we welcome people. As you know, that's our mission. We invite all people to engage with the transformative power of the Bible.
0: This book is alive. I love that phrase that I sometimes hear from a mutual friend, Mark Green, as well. And I think that the Museum of the Bible helps it come alive. You know, except we got a little bit of a minute left, and I got to say something at the close. But how long should a person, like, plan to come to the Museum of the Bible if they come?
1: You know, the average guest takes 4 hours. We think that's great. It takes a long time to get through the whole thing. Don't be overwhelmed. We think 4 hours is a good starting point.
0: Oh, I think 4 hours is a crime. But anyway, that's another story for another day. But you're just being nice. Take 2 days, make it a destination as well. I mean, there's so much and so many. There's standing exhibits, there are permanent exhibits, there are traveling exhibits. And again, did I mention the Megiddo Mosaic? I am just fascinated by the fact that something that old is now sitting in a museum kind of in D.C., and you can actually see what the early Christians were doing. But anyway, thank you so much to my guest, Carlos Campo, for joining me today for the good work of the Museum of the Bible. Also, super thanks to our behind-the-scenes team at Moody Radio, my producer, Karen Hendren, my engineer, Merle St. Jean James, and my associate producer, Lisa Jempty. 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
7: 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Hi, I'm Janet Parshall, host of In the Market with Janet Parshall. 100 years, pretty magnificent when you think about it. 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
9: God bless you. 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Scott here. You know, Ann and Dave Wilson, they're the hosts of Family Life Today. You're going to hear a little bit more about their marriage coming up on a Best of Building Relationships with Dr. Gary Chapman. No matter how long you've been married, things can be different. 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
10: This is Lynette with Moms in Prayer. Consider this. God is gracious. His mercies are new every morning. Have you ever reflected on your prayers and noticed selfish motives? I have. But this is where the beauty of grace and new mercies come in. Psalm 51:6 tells us, God desires truth in the inward parts, and in the hidden part, He will make us to know wisdom. God sees what is in our hearts, and He knows what needs to be cleansed. I like this quote from Francis Frangipane. He says, "Do not be afraid. When the Spirit shows you areas of sin, it is not to condemn you, but to cleanse you." Each week in Moms in Prayer, we enjoy the blessing of taking time to silently confess our sins before the Lord and to receive His forgiveness. 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This is Lynette with Moms in Prayer.
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23: 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Just go to buildingrelationships.us. And Gary, you have said through the years that someone has to be the first to make a change in a marriage that's struggling, and often that's the wife, right?
24: Well, I think that's true, Chris. Not always. Sometimes it is the husband, but I've experienced that more likely than not, it's going to be the wife, you know, who says, I've got to have help. I've got to do something, you know, and she may reach out to a counselor or talk to him about going for counseling and that sort of thing. So I am really, really excited about our talk today with Dave and Ann, because I think this book's going to help a lot of wives and husbands for that matter.
23: I do too. Let's meet, if you haven't met him before, Ann and Dave Wilson, best-selling authors, former co-founders of Kensington Church, former chaplains for the Detroit Lions. They now serve as Family Life Today radio and podcast hosts, as nationally known speakers on marriage as well. Ann and Dave have been married for more than 40 years, and they have three grown sons, a multitude of grandchildren. And if you go to buildingrelationships.us, you'll see the featured resource, How to Speak Life to Your Husband When All You Want to Do is Yell at Him. Just go to buildingrelationships.us.
24: Well, Dave and Ann, welcome back to Building Relationships.
25: We are glad to be with you.
21: We always love being with you, Gary.
24: Well, Ann, talk about that dynamic of a wife realizing that there's more to marriage and wanting things to change. Do you think it's more often the wife than the husband, what Chris was asking me, that wants the change or takes initiative?
21: From what we've seen and experienced, because we've been speaking at conferences for over 35 years, and generally speaking, not always, but generally, yes. Mm-hmm. And I think part of that is because we as women tend to be more locked into the relationships around the home. And what I've seen, especially in our relationship, is Dave, he's kind of, he's more aware outside of his career, what's going on, ministry.
25: Now be nice.
21: I am being nice. But it seems like I'm the one that is kind of like noticing and the things at home that maybe, or even the relationship of what could be better.
25: I mean, Gary, you might remember in our first book, Vertical Marriage, I thought on our 10-year anniversary, our marriage was a 10. I thought we're great. And I found out on that date, she said, we're not even a 1. We're a minus 5.
21: No, I said a 0.5.
25: So I think women really are much more intense. They know what's going on.
24: Well, in the opening of your book, you talk about how criticism affected your own marriage. So tell us what happened.
21: Yeah. And here's what has happened. Like, Dave, every marriage has, as you guys all know, and your listeners probably do too, every marriage has peaks and valleys. And Dave and I have gone through some valleys. But at this phase of our marriage, back when we were probably married between 15 and 20 years, it's just a busy stage of life. Got kids in school. You're running all over the place. And one of the things that happened was I was asked to come to speak to a women's group at our church of young moms. And so I was so busy. I said, Dave, you should come with me. The women will love it. You're the pastor. If you come, they're going to love it. So we get up there and Dave starts just going off on things that I had never heard him share in our lives, in our marriage. And he says, women, I don't even know if you understand what it's like for us as guys, because usually we have someone, a parent, a mom or a dad, somebody saying, good job when we're little. Hey, you're good at that. And then we get older and we find out what we're passionate about, what we're good at. And we have a coach or a teacher saying, good job, you're great. And he said, I played college football. So on Saturdays, I have people cheering for me in the stands. He said, and then I meet Ann. And basically she says, of all the men in the world, I choose you, Dave Wilson. You're the man. And she's cheering for me. And Gary, I'm sitting on this stool in the back thinking, huh, I've never heard him share any of this. That's so interesting. But then he drops this bomb and his tone shifts and he gets quieter. And he says, but then when we've been married a while, it feels like when we walk in the door at the end of the day, all we hear is boo, boo. And I'm like, wait, what just happened?
25: I mean, Gary, when I said that, I look over at her. She's on the stool behind me, and I'm like, I am a dead man. I have never said this to her. I'm saying it to a couple hundred women, and she doesn't even, and we get in the car, and she's like, you think I boo you? I am helping you.
21: I honestly thought, I see all these things about you, and I can see what needs to be fixed and help you to be better. And I honestly, and I truly think most women feel the same. We see these things and we think, oh, I could help you to be better if you change this and you don't do this and you say it like this. And so I said to him, like, Dave, I am helping you. And he said, do you think it's working? And I said, no, it's not working. That's why I have to say it so often. And he said, all I know is this, Ann. It feels like you are always trying to tweak me, fix me, help me, change me. You compare me to other people, other dads, other men. He goes, I just feel like you don't really like me. Whew. And that was big. When I got home, I went before God and I said, first of all, I vented to God, which is okay to do. Like, Lord, can you believe that? But then I asked him that question, like, God, do you think I boo Dave? And I felt this confirmation in my spirit of start paying attention to your thoughts and start paying attention to your words. And Gary, the truth is, I seldom cheered for Dave because I thought, he doesn't need that. Everybody else is telling him all these great things, not knowing that my words were some of the most powerful words in his life.
24: Wow. I have an idea that some couples listening to us right now are identifying with what you're saying. Now, the title of your book uses the phrase, speak life. What does that look like practically?
21: Well, Proverbs 18:21 says the tongue has the power of life and death. And then Proverbs 16:24 says gracious words are a honeycomb, sweet to the soul and healing to the bones. And those are pretty graphic terms and words. And I really think what happens when we speak words of affirmation, words of gratitude, words of thankfulness, words of, and this is true for anybody in our homes, our families, words that build up rather than tear down, that brings the soul life. And it feels good, doesn't it?
24: Absolutely.
25: Yeah. And, you know, Gary, I can add, you know, the book's sort of a memoir.
21: It's my memoir.
25: Because it's sort of this journey that it wasn't just Anne. We both went on and it didn't change in a day or a week or even a month over years. She is my greatest cheerleader. It's amazing. There isn't a day that goes by in my life that she doesn't speak life and affirmation and belief in me. And when she first started doing it, I just looked at her like, you don't really think I'm a good husband. You just said I am, but you don't think that. You've never said that before. So I didn't believe it. But over the years, it's like, oh my goodness, she really thinks I'm a good man. And it motivates me to be even a better man. because critique and discouragement doesn't motivate. In, you know, encouragement and affirmation does. And at the same time, we are not saying you don't speak truth, because there are times you need to say some hard things. But if that's all you're saying, all he hears is boo. But if you're speaking life and affirmation and belief, and then you have to come in and say, hey, there's something I need to say that you're not going to like, but I need to say it. He's going to receive that, and it's going to make him a better man.
21: But we still need to package it in a way that our spouse can hear it. Like, our words shouldn't be demeaning or name-calling. We still have to do it in a way that honors the other person.
24: Yeah. So why doesn't nagging or yelling at your husband achieve a desirable result?
21: Yeah, why doesn't it, Dave?
25: I mean, you're the expert, Gary. I mean, it's just... It demotivates.
24: Yeah.
25: I mean, Anne thought, and we talked to so many wives that feel the same thing. It's like, if I prod him, it's gonna make him say, I'm gonna step up and do what she asks.
21: That I'll show you.
25: Yeah.
21: I'll show you. Yeah. That's what I thought. Oh, he's gonna get motivated like a coach. Oh, I'll show you, coach.
25: And it just didn't work that way. And I found, especially at that time of our marriage, that I was spending a lot of more time away from the home than in the home. And again, I'm not blaming Ann, but I felt like out there, they think I'm good. Yeah. I come home and she thinks I'm bad. I'll say, see you later. I'm going back to preaching. I'm going back to leading this Bible study. And nobody says no in ministry. They all want you to serve. And so I found that I was running away from home. I'll tell you what, I am running home now, because she believes in me and she speaks life to me and she thanks me. And it goes both ways. Women aren't motivated by criticism either. It's just the way we're wired. It's like, speak life, and that will bring life to the person you're speaking life to.
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6: I'm Miriam Neff with New Beginnings. 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Do I like what I hear? Is there a personal profit? Is it what I want today? Like going to the mall or a movie, it's all about me. Some things don't change. Humanoids were like that in Jesus' day. Chuck Colson addressed this specifically with these direct words. I don't think the job of the church is to make people happy. It is to make them holy. I need to be challenged to care for the powerless and voiceless, like widows and orphans. I need to be challenged to protect and provide for those who can't do those things for themselves, like the disabled, the ill, the aged forgotten one. Happy assignments? No, but holy ones.
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1: 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That resource is the book by Ann Wilson, along with her husband, Dave, How to Speak Life to Your Husband When All You Want to Do Is Yell at Him. Just go to buildingrelationships.us.
24: And I want to ask you, did you really yell at Dave?
25: Yeah, she did. I'll answer that for her. She could be a feisty girl.
21: Okay, you guys, I didn't think I was yelling. I thought I was like motivating or being passionate. I don't think I yelled that much, but you probably heard it as that. But you know what, Gary, I don't think some women do yell. I think they bottle it up inside. But it's interesting, at the Arbor Institute, they say that researchers studied a person's way of being, which means like the energy or the feel that they give off, that people actually instinctively feel and respond to your way of being toward them more than your behaviors or your words.
25: She definitely had a way of being. And you know, a roll of the eyes, you know, a dismissal. And I do the same thing. We've all done it. But it's just as powerful as a word, just a look, you know, like I'm disappointed in you again.
21: And I thought I was being very sophisticated in kind of my motive. I call it motivation. He would call it booing. I would say things like, wow, you know, I just talked to Paula today. And you know that Steve is reading the Bible to his kids every single night.
25: That always works when you compare your husband to another husband. That really motivates.
21: And well, you know what Dave said? Well, Mary, maybe you should just have married Steve. Too bad I'm not as great as him.
24: Oh. Well, Ann, a big part of the book is for wives to recognize negative communication patterns and then replace criticism with encouragement.
21: Yeah.
24: Can you give us an example of that from your own marriage?
21: Yeah. I felt like when I started paying attention to my thoughts about Dave, and it really does start there. It starts, and Romans 12:2 tells us that. It says, do not be conformed to this world, but be transformed by the renewing of your mind. And so I was asking God, like, Lord, my thoughts about Dave are super negative. Like, I can remember folding the laundry. And we're all learning so much now about brain science. And we know that we create neurological pathways. And the pathway that I had created about Dave, it's the same old conversation. I get in a rut and I start complaining about him in my mind. He's not home. He's never home. Everything is more important to me. He's on his device. He gives more energy outside the home than inside the home. He's not leading spiritually. I mean, the list just kept going on. And I would get in that spiritual rut of thinking those negative things. One time I was folding clothes and I felt God impress me of saying, what would happen if you prayed for him as much as you complained about him? Mm-hmm. And so I think, and Paul tells us, take every thought captive. And so I started trying to do that, like, and I started with this very simple thing. I thought, okay, I'm going to start just by thanking Dave, seeing the things that he is right. And this was became my prayer. Jesus, show me the greatness in Dave.
25: Yeah, I can tell you, one night I came home late after preaching and being on the sideline with the Lions, so a long weekend. And I just said to her as I was crawling into bed, you know, I've been getting a lot of critiques lately about my sermons. And I really was just ready to go back to sleep, and I'll never forget how she responded. It was so different than what I had previously expected.
21: Well, that's because I'm a verbal processor, so if I think it, I generally would say it. But I also felt like God gave me some other instructions. I felt like he was saying, Ann, ask me a few questions before you say anything. First of all, ask this question, and I think this is helpful maybe for your listeners too. Should I say this? And so it's this quick prayer, Lord, should I say it? And then the next prayer, and then I felt like I should say, and Lord, here's my next prayer. Is now the time, and how should I say it, if anything? And so when Dave said, I feel like I'd be getting these critiques, here was my prayer. Lord, should I say what I thought, which was, here was my thought. If you would spend more time studying the scriptures, I think your sermons would be way better. So I say, God, should I say that? No. And then I said, should I say anything right now? And this thought popped into my mind. And so this is what I said. I said, wow, Dave, I can't imagine what it's like to be you. You have thousands of people dependent on your walk with God. That must be an incredibly weighty thing for you to carry every single day. Mm-hmm. And then there was silence. And then he pulls me over to himself and he whispers in my ear, you are my life. Mm-hmm. And that's the power of one, you're bringing God into it, saying a quick prayer, and it takes a second, a quick prayer. And yet God can bring us together instead of saying, well, if you'd just spend more time studying the scriptures, that would have been terrible.
25: And I also think it just displays the power that God has given women and given wives. Mm-hmm. You know, yes. Those words from a wife to her man, they're powerful. Somebody else says that to me, I smile and say thank you. But when your wife, who sees all the good and the bad and the ugly, says, I'm with you and I believe in you, oh, that's powerful. God has given wives that power.
0: I got to ask you then, Dave, what, because that's a Hallmark moment. It's like, I can see that. I can see that in a movie somewhere or in a romance novel, You Are My Life. But what was it that allowed you to get to that place of the heart where you're struggling with, you know, the negative feedback that you've gotten? She says that, and that was speaking life to you. How did you reciprocate then and move that back to her?
25: Well, you know, it's interesting. In that moment, I didn't think, hey, I'm going to grab her and say, you are my life. You know, I just did, because her words, and really, I think the fact that she's my partner, she sees behind the curtain.
21: She gets me.
25: What I carry, and others don't. And so I think for husbands, in some ways, for us to help our wives is we need to be vulnerable with our struggles, with our weakness, with our fears. I think sometimes we put up this mask of I'm a man and I've got this figured out and I got it all together, and we don't, and we're scared, and we're, you know, in some ways we're little boys that still are saying, hey, do you see me? Am I doing a good job? And so when we let down that guard to our wives and say, you know, here's something I'm struggling with, or here's a fear I have, it lets them in, like, oh my goodness, he needs me. I need her. And so I think for men, put down that facade or that shield and be vulnerable and honest with your wife, and she will be drawn to you, not pushed away by you. She'll be like, he needs me. And we try to act like we don't need anybody. We need Jesus, first of all, but he also created us in a way. We need community. We need other people. First of all, our spouse, and then others. I need men in my life. She needs women in her life. We need couples in our life.
21: And I think many men don't tell their wives what they're feeling in terms of, like, Dave had never told me that he feels like I boo him. Yeah. But had he come to me and said, Ann, I feel like I'm failing you. It feels like you're not happy, and it makes me want to pull away because I feel like I'm continually failing and letting you down. I think if he would have said that, and we could have had a deeper, like, and if he said, it feels like I'm feeling discouraged by your words, and I don't know what to do about that.
25: And part of me thinks, you know, looking back, I was afraid to do that with her because it was so intimate. But to do it on a stage with a couple of hundred women, that was easy. And I shouldn't have done it that way, but that's how it came out. And it's because I think I was afraid. It's easier to do that on a stage than it is in your kitchen.
24: Yeah. Well, you know, Ann, maybe you've answered this question, but how do you make that shift internally? You know, if the wife is, you know, has that pattern, is it a process to see that you're feeling something negative and you want to yell or criticize and you somehow then turn and go a different direction?
21: Yeah. The first thing I had to do is, and I feel like this is a daily thing, where I have to be in full submission and surrender to Jesus. I have to be in his word, because that transforms me, transforms my mind and who he is, who God is, because he is the one that is the ultimate one that fills me up, not Dave. Because as soon as I take my eyes off of Jesus, I want Dave to fill me up and make me happy. And that's not his job. And it's not his job to meet all of my needs. And I've tried to change him, Gary, and I can't. But I know that that's Jesus's job. And so what happened is, that prayer that I started praying, God, show me the greatness in Dave. Can I tell you that God will answer that prayer? And so here's an example. Before I was seeing all the negative, because I created that negative neurological pathway, and now I'm asking God, renew my mind, change my mind, change my eyes. Let me see the greatness. So this one night, he goes in, and one of our big complaints was I had an expectation of what it should look like for him to lead spiritually our sons. And I'd complain about that all the time. So, and he didn't even grow up with a dad in the house. He didn't even, or in the church. He didn't even know what that looked like. So I pray that prayer, show me the greatness of what Dave's doing right. He goes in and prays with the boys one night, and I'm watching them, and he comes out of the room. I said, man, I'm so jealous of the power that you carry. And he said, what do you mean? I said, you go in there and these boys are clinging to every word you say. I go in there and there's bedlam and chaos going on. But with those three boys, they're clinging to you. You have this power I don't think you even understand. And it's so funny because the next night, guess where he was again?
25: I was running up the stairs. You know, and she didn't say that to manipulate me to get me up there. But I realized, oh my goodness, I'm pretty good at this. I have a different way to lead spiritually than she sort of thought it would look like. But she started to realize, oh, that's how he leads and it works. Mm. And so it motivated me as a man. Rather, the criticism, I withdrew. I didn't even go in the room. I was like, yeah, I'm not very good at this. I'm not doing it the way she wants. I'll watch ESPN. You know. But when she said that, I could tell you where I was standing in the hallway when she said those words. I'm like, wow, that transforms a man.
21: And Gary, you can probably tell what Dave's love language is. Words of affirmation.
24: Yes. Yes. Well, talk to the wife who has said today, maybe, I just can't believe he did that. Everything in her wants to scream. And here you're saying that that moment can actually help the two of you connect.
21: Yeah.
24: Talk to her.
21: Well, I felt like that probably 3,032 times a day, that same feeling. And I think as wives, we have to gauge of when we should say things and when we should wait, or if we shouldn't even say anything. And I think that's an issue. I remember thinking, I'm so bugged by this. He's driving me crazy. Or I've asked him to do this 930 times. And I think our walk with God, this sounds such like a pat answer, but I have to be in God's word, as I said before, and that begins to change my eyes. And so my prayer was, Lord, if I should say anything to Dave, bring it up again tomorrow. But when I react, and that's what I would say, if he's doing something and you just yell at him or say something, or you have a way of being about him that he can feel, try not to react in the moment. Because if you give yourself a little time, you say a quick little prayer of, Lord, give me wisdom, which James says he will give generously. Mm. Say a prayer, Lord, give me wisdom. Should I say anything? Maybe you go and talk to God about it. Maybe you have a really close girlfriend who loves Jesus and you're like, can you pray with me about this? I need to know if I should say it, how I should say it. Because you know this, Gary, you've heard it with the John Gottman, their institute, that it takes five positives to negate one negative. And so I think we just have to fill each other's tanks up with positive, so that if we're going to make a withdrawal of a negative, we still wrap it in love and we can say it, but think through, how should I say this and how can he hear it in a way that he really does get what I'm communicating?
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5: Scott here on Moody Radio, and in 30 minutes, it's the land and the book. The earliest Christians were Jews who'd come to believe that Jesus was the Messiah. They read the Torah, they celebrated the Jewish feasts, they worshiped in the temple, and they followed Jewish traditions. But somewhere in the early centuries, there was a huge split, and all kinds of ugliness followed. Coming up on The Land and the Book, it's all about understanding Judaism. That's up at 1 p.m. Central on Moody Radio.
7: Do you know what so-and-so did? 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I tend to do that, but God never sends revival when I look at others. He sends revival when I take my eyes off of everybody else and say, Lord, would you begin a work in my heart, in my life? Evangelist Gypsy Smith knew that well, and he said whenever he came to a community and wanted to believe God to do his greatest and most remarkable work, the first thing he would do is take a piece of chalk, draw a circle,
8: 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Are you in your circle?" 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

0: understand that question, because there was a time I was anything but thankful for my wheelchair. But over time, I began to appreciate the way God was using it to refine my faith. I especially appreciated it when I read in 1 Peter chapter 1 that God considers refined faith as more precious than gold. When I grasped that fact, that's when I became thankful for my wheelchair. As hard as my chair is, it is winning for me something out of this world. Refined faith that's better than gold. And one day, Sarah's going to experience the same, especially as she looks at her pain through the lens of Scripture. Are you facing a hard trial? Let it refine your faith, and you too will end up thankful.
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6: And I think what you're sharing and Dave is sharing is going to help a lot of our listeners today. I'll talk about the unspoken feelings and the deeper issues that are often behind and under the surface of conflicts that couples have. Can a couple deal with those kind of things without going to a counselor or a pastor to guide them?
7: I think a counselor can really be helpful. They've helped us in the past.
8: Oh, definitely. Definitely.
7: But we've also learned now, and I think it's really important to know each other's stories, to know the wounds and the hurts that have happened growing up. And Dave and I both went to a counselor, and I've had some real wounds that were glaring that I had never really dealt with.
8: And mine were even bigger.
7: Yeah. And we didn't know that those things were bleeding into our day-to-day relationship. And so I think it's really important to share your story, because when you share your entire story, the good and the bad, with your spouse, what I realized was, one, I'm a perfectionist, so I want my marriage and I want Dave to be perfect.
8: Yep.
7: And also, I had some wounds in the past that I felt like I wasn't seen by my parents. They didn't know what was going on. I have sexual abuse that wasn't dealt with. And so I put so many things on Dave, thinking that he could heal some of those wounds. And if you have an area in your marriage, a cycle that keeps coming back up of the same fight, ours was always, do you see me? Why aren't you home? Why aren't I a priority? And those were the things that I felt growing up. And so they just were bleeding into.
8: And, you know, behind the curtain in my life is, you know, I was raised by two alcoholic parents, adultery, affairs. They got divorced when I was 7. And I didn't realize it, but I brought into our marriage this drive to show my dad or anybody I can be good. I can be successful. And so then there I am. I'm driving to start a church. Not just a church. It's got to be a mega church. And I'm not just a chaplain. I'm chaplain of the losingest team in the NFL. So I got to, you know, be with the Lions. But I mean, we're laughing, but I really was, you know, driven outside the home to be successful, and sort of leaving Ann to take care of the home on her own, not even realizing she has this desire to be seen, and I'm not seeing her. So that, I mean, that was a setup for a marriage that's going to crumble. Jesus saved our marriage. And again, sitting down with a Christian counselor who can help you identify some of the luggage that you bring into your marriage, you got to process that. If you don't process it,

0: in a healing way, it can destroy your marriage. And so I think it's really important to have community and a counselor and a good church so you can navigate that with others.
1: Yeah. So powerful, I think, when you have another voice that's listening mm-hmm. and helping you share, you know, those things and identify them. You're right.
2: Yeah.
1: So you talk about the power of thought and how what you think shapes your behavior towards your spouse. Are there practical exercises for couples to get out of the negative patterns?
2: Yeah, I think this is interesting. There's a Dr. Helen Fisher who works with brain scans to study happily married couples. So she studied couples that had been married more than 20 years, and both the husband and the wife said they were madly in love. And what she did was she studied three areas of the brain, and one area is responsible for a phenomena called positive illusion, focusing on what you like about your spouse. I thought this was fascinating because there's also a negative illusion that all you see is the negative. And I talked about that a little bit, but I think that we can train our brains. And so when Paul says to take every thought captive, if I would get in my cycle of starting to meditate on Dave's negatives, I would say, Jesus, I'm not going to go there. And it felt like denial, like, no, I should just think about it. No, create a new pathway and you pray for your spouse. You look at things different. You don't entertain that constant negative thought pattern. And when I remember hearing about this positive illusion, and I thought, well, these are people that are like just ridiculous. They're not seeing the truth of the relationship, because I would say Dave sees me as being better than I am.
0: And I do.
2: And I would say I was in the past seeing Dave worse than what he was. And so that way of thinking changes us. And so I thought, what am I supposed to deny these negative feelings? No, you're going to talk to God about it, but you're going to also begin training your mind to see the good things and thinking about it's the scripture. Think about what is good and lovely.
0: And by the way, we haven't said this the whole interview yet. We are definitely not saying if you're living with an abusive man who's abusing you physically or verbally or a bad man, we are not saying, hey, just speak life.
2: Right.
0: You know, positive illusion. It's like, no. You need to get safe. You need to take some steps and get some people around you to help save this marriage. But so this is for a good-willed man who's just like me, clueless, just, you know, missing it.
1: Yeah.
0: You know, you can literally change your marriage by what we're talking about. But if you're in trouble, you need to get help.
2: And yeah. Gary, around that time, I started reading going through the 1 year Bible. I'm on year number 18 now of reading the whole Bible through in a year. And that has probably changed me more than anything else that I've ever done, because now I'm seeing God properly for who he is. And I can see others the way God sees them. And it helps me. And I remember even memorizing Ephesians 4:29, do not let any unwholesome talk come out of your mouth, but only what is helpful for building others up according to their needs, that it may benefit those who listen. So it's kind of those practices and habits that become a lifestyle.
1: Yeah. I want to encourage the ladies to memorize that verse, and I want to encourage the men to memorize that verse. It was Ephesians chapter 4, if you're listening, Ephesians chapter 4, verse 29. We all need to be hearing that every single day, and if we memorize it, that will be powerful. Wow. Mm. What does constant criticism do to a man? Or to a woman, for that matter, you know, if he's giving her constant criticism. But what does it do?
0: You know, I would say from a man's perspective, and like you said, I think it goes both ways. It demoralizes. It demotivates. It tears down. And again, there are times we need criticism or the truth spoken in love, Ephesians 4:15. But man, when that's all you're hearing, I think you find that you pull away. You don't pull toward that person. You pull away. I mean, some people get motivated and they're a better athlete when they get critiqued. And I've been around coaches in the NFL for 30 some years. I was coached as an athlete. Criticism just isn't the best way. There are things you need to hear that are true, that are hard to hear. But when you are affirming and positive and encouraging, I'm telling you, you know, one way to say it is when you say your man is a good man, it's like you put a crown on him and he becomes a king. Mm-hmm. You know, it's mm-hmm. like when Ann started saying, you're a good husband. And at first I was like, I am not. You don't think you've never thought that. What are you doing? Are you just lying now? And then she kept saying it, you know, regularly and in different ways and specifics that she'd call out and say, man, what you just did with the boys there, that was great. Way to go. All I know is she was saying I was better than I thought I was, and it motivated me to be as good as she thought I said I was. Yeah, so I'm just telling wives, when you do that, your man jumps higher. He runs faster. I don't know how to explain it. And I'm sure it goes the other way as husbands praise and affirm their women,
2: well,
0: their wives.
2: My best friend, Michelle, she and her husband were going through kind of a valley, and she was complaining about him a lot. And we would talk and walk and we'd pray, and she was just in this negative thought pattern, and she would say negative things. And so we started like encouraging one another, and I said, Michelle, I'm going to pray for you. And she wasn't great with her words, but she was good at texting him or writing something down. And then she decided, she said, okay, I'm going to pray that prayer. Show me the greatness of Dave. And so she,
0: of Rob, not me.
2: Yeah, not of you. Sorry. Show me the greatness of Rob. And so she bought a journal, a cool journal. And so she started praying that prayer. And so she started just putting jotting little notes like, hey, Rob, thanks for putting up the Christmas lights up outside. It's cold in Michigan. And every year you do it. I know you hate doing it, but you do it because you love us. Thank you. Mm-hmm. And she had been complaining about him not making it to the girls' soccer games. Instead of complaining, she said, Rob, thank you for making it to the end of the game. When you walked in the stadium, I saw our daughter see you walk in, and her whole countenance changed, and it lifted her spirit. That's what your presence does to all of us. And mm-hmm. so she would write just little things like that a few times a week. And then on his birthday, she gave it to him. He unwrapped it, and he sat in the chair. He read the whole thing in one sitting, and he cried the entire time. And this is Dave's best friend. And we said, Rob, why did you cry? And he said, because as a man, I feel like I'm always failing. I feel like I'm failing as a father and as a dad. I feel like I'm not good enough. And by her words, I am so motivated to be that man, to be better than what I am right now. Like I want to do anything in the world for Michelle and the girls because of her words brought me such life.
1: Well,
2: and yeah. That's exactly what we're talking about. Those are words of life. They help our spouse to become the person God created them to be.
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1: Dave, let's talk about to-do list, which many wives make for their husbands. How do most men see those lists? How do they take those lists that the wife gives them?
0: Well, I wish I could say we love the honey-do list.
2: I love the list.
0: It has made those lists. I think she has one for me right now when we get done with this.
2: We totally do.
0: It's like, we got stuff. I mean, in some ways, I hate him. And in other ways, I know that it really makes her feel loved and seen and appreciated and a priority. Even though I hate them, I think I need to do them. And the thing I hate is when, you know, she asks me to do something and I think it means today or in the next 5 hours. And she meant in the next 5 minutes. And she comes walking back in. What are you doing watching ESPN? I'm like, oh, you wanted that done right now?
2: And then I'll roll my eyes and go do it myself.
0: That's that way of being. And so I would say to the guys, man, if you can check off one or two every day,
2: every day. How about once a week?
0: Okay. I'm going back to that. Once a week. That's even better.
2: Well, Gary, what do you think of the honey-do list?
1: Well, I think it can be helpful because at least it tells the husband what would be meaningful to her, you know?
2: Yeah.
1: So in that sense, it's good. But I also understand how men can get overwhelmed when he just gets list after list after list, and he's got so many other things to do that he feels frustrated, you know? So there's pros and cons to that.
0: Yeah. Mm. Ann's love language is acts of service. So I guess I got to get off the couch and do it.
2: Gary, I will say this. I thought this was interesting. We were on a podcast yesterday where this man said, you know, my wife gave me this list and I came in, he said, I worked for hours. I came in, it was the hot Texas sun, pure sweat, feeling really good about what I had accomplished. And my wife said, but you didn't do this one thing on the list. And he said, it was like she popped all the air out of my being because she didn't notice the things I did right. She just pointed out what I didn't do. And so I think with our lists, we have to be really careful with that, of how we encourage them and maybe ask, how can I help you with the list? Maybe that would be a good question.
1: Yeah. You mentioned this before, but what is the role of prayer in a marriage?
2: Well, you've probably seen this stat, Gary, and you've probably talked about it on your program. But the divorce rate in our culture is 1 out of every 2. But the divorce rate with couples who pray together on a regular basis is 1 in every 1,052.
0: No, 1,152.
2: Oh, that's even better.
0: Yeah, I mean, it's staggering to understand that. And as you know, when you're praying alone, that's great. It's awesome. But then when you go, we call it go vertical with Jesus, with God, together with your spouse, it doesn't even have to be every day, but on a regular basis, there's something that happens that's oneness together. Mm-hmm. Again, do it, you know, alone. But man, when you bring your spouse in together, we've many times spent years on our knees at the foot of our bed before we crawled in bed at night. Yeah. In fact, we need to get back into doing that.
2: I know, but it's hard to pray when you're mad at each other. Oh, I do not want to pray at all. And sometimes if Dave would fall asleep, I would think, well, he's falling asleep. It's his job to pray. You know, I would think something like that. And can I just say, Satan wins in those situations. Because if one person prays, maybe you have a spouse that won't pray. It's okay. Even if you say, Jesus, thank you for today. We need your help. That could be your prayer every night. Or, Lord, thank you for my spouse. Help. Even though they're driving you crazy, thank you for my spouse. Help us. Amen. Yeah. It could be that quick. And that is so powerful, and it changes our marriages, our legacies in a miraculous way.
1: Yeah. And talk to the wife who's listening who says, I'm on board. I want to relate better with my husband. What advice would you give her?
2: Well, first of all, if you're saying that, I'm so excited for you. Like, this is a journey that for me has taken years. And I get like teary thinking about where I would be had I not gone on this journey. And I think Dave would have just, we would have just been so isolated because he would have continued to move away and push away from me. We'd be in the same house, but we'd be very separate in our intimacy with our relationship. And so way to go. And I would say, cling to Jesus. As Dave said already, like get in a church, find some women. I want to put this, we're trying to create this book into a small group. Even if you hear this and you think, I want to do this, get a friend, grab a friend and say, do you want to read this with me together? And let's commit to being in the Word. It could be that you're on a Bible app. And if you have little kids, listen to the scriptures every day. Just put it on the car, put it somewhere that you can hear, even if it's a few verses a day. And then go through this with somebody and ask God to change you. Because it's easy to see, as Matthew in the Bible says, the splinter in our spouse's eye when we might have a log in our own eye. So ask God, like, God, change me. I lay down my life, pride, my arrogance, and Lord, I'm going to pick up a mirror and I want to change the things that you want to change in me and help me to learn to speak life to my husband and also to my kids.
0: You know, and I would just add, I think if this happens, and I'm not talking just about wives speaking life to their husbands, but husbands speaking life to their wives as well. I think it could create almost a revival sense of the Christian family in the home and a legacy. Your home would, the atmosphere will change and your neighbors will be drawn to your backyard, to your family room. Because they sense something positive, something alive. They don't even know it's Jesus.
2: It's the gospel.
0: But it'll point them to Jesus because there's life. I think men come alive in the church when they walk in the church, coming out of a marriage in their home where they feel believed in and seen and affirmed. They walk into church like, okay, what do you need me to do? I'm a powerful man. How do I know that? My wife just told me that all week. You know, there's something so powerful that happens in the soul of a man when he comes alive because he has a woman beside him that believes in him. And everything I'm saying goes the other way too. Mm-hmm. Yeah, when a wife feels seen and believed by her man, she becomes the woman God created her to be. We have a powerful role in each other's lives that we can use to build up or tear down. And I'm just saying, God has given us this influence and this power, especially you wives. Man, he wants to do something powerful in and through you.
1: Well, Dave and Ann, I want to thank you for being with us today, and thank you for writing this book. I mean, you know, you've gone through it, you've lived it, now you're writing it in an effort to help other people. And I think this book's going to help anyone who will pick it up and read it. And I would encourage pastors and others to let their congregations know about this book, because I think it's dealing with really, really crucial issues in a marriage. So, again, thanks for all that you're doing, and God bless you.
2: Thank you, Gary. You're one of our great heroes.
0: Yeah, we love you and appreciate you, and thank you. You too, Chris.
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5: The earliest Christians were Jews who had come to believe that Jesus was Israel's promised Messiah. 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Just ahead, we'll help you in understanding Judaism. 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Welcome to The Land and the Book. 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I'm John Gaker. Charlie, happy Independence Day weekend.
6: Hey, thank you, John. 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
6: Yeah, our friends at Life and Messiah would love the opportunity to get believers involved in Jewish ministry. 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That's lifeinmessiah.org.
5: And now a look at current events, all based in the Middle East. Last week, the United States brokered a security agreement between Israel and Lebanon. What are the specifics of this agreement, and could it finally end the 78-year-long state of war between the two countries?
6: Well, the security agreement is a framework intended to eventually bring about a peace treaty between Israel and Lebanon. Secretary of State Marco Rubio called it the beginning of the beginning. But he also admitted there's a lot of work ahead. Israel will maintain its buffer zone in southern Lebanon until the Lebanese armed forces can demonstrate they're able to dismantle Hezbollah and assume responsibility for security. Rather than a fixed timetable for an Israeli withdrawal like past deals, this one's based on measurable progress by the Lebanese army in disarming Hezbollah. It begins with Israel turning over two pilot zones to the Lebanese army. One is south of the Litani River, while the other's north of it. Now, if the plan is successful, it would remove Hezbollah's armed threat from the border with Israel. Other countries, like France, could help in Lebanon's reconstruction, but only after Hezbollah has been disarmed. The framework could also eventually mark a return to prosperity for a country that's been torn apart actually since the early 1970s by civil war, conflicts with Syria, Iran, and Israel, and a Hezbollah-linked explosion that rocked the port of Beirut. As you would expect, both Hezbollah and Iran have rejected the agreement, calling it a surrender to Israel, and they've even threatened civil war in Lebanon over it. In addition to the clear and measurable progress markers set out in the deal, it also has the apparent backing of the U.S. to allow Israel to continue dismantling Hezbollah's military infrastructure. But there are serious obstacles ahead. One is the ability or even the willingness of the Lebanese army to confront and disarm Hezbollah. The IDF tried to get their army to enter an area where Hezbollah had a major tunnel system, but the Lebanese army refused to go. In comparison to Hezbollah, the Lebanese army is poorly paid and poorly armed, and it faces its own internal sectarian pressures. It's unclear if they have the desire or ability to confront and disarm Hezbollah. Right now, Israel's planning on remaining in southern Lebanon and doing all it can to degrade Hezbollah militarily. Achieving peace between Israel and Lebanon will require two strong partners. Israel's willing, but it remains unclear if the government of Lebanon and its army is strong enough to overcome the real obstacle to that peace, which is Hezbollah, backed by Iran. And sadly, John, only time will tell.
1: Charlie, how does Hezbollah get so much weaponry, so much hardware to pull off what they do? I guess Iran is sourcing it, but what about the geography? Why can that never be shut off?
6: Well, part of the geography has been shut off, thankfully. Most of it was coming through Syria, and Syria is now not supporting the Shiites. However, Iran finds other ways to bring the supplies in, and certainly they're the ones providing the funds to pay for it all. And until those funding sources are stopped, Hezbollah will continue to be well-armed.
1: This is The Land and the Book from Moody Radio. Our host, Dr. Charlie Dyer. I'm John Gager. In light of recent major earthquakes in Venezuela and around the world, is Israel prepared to face a possible future earthquake? What's that like?
6: Yeah, well, the earthquakes in Venezuela, along with the others around the Pacific Ring of Fire, don't directly connect to the fault lines that run through Israel. But the Syrian-African Rift, which does run through Israel, has historically experienced a major earthquake every 80 to 100 years. And the last major quake struck in 1927, 99 years ago. That quake killed 500 people. But the population back then in 1927 was only around 900,000, while today's population in Israel, the West Bank, and the Gaza Strip, that same area, is now 15 million. A study was done following the major earthquake that struck Turkey and Syria back in 2023. It showed that a similar earthquake in Israel could result up to 7,000 deaths and the collapse of 28,000 structures. Even a smaller 7.0 magnitude earthquake could result in as many as 2,000 deaths. One expert warned that up to 800,000 Israeli homes don't meet earthquake-resistant standards and are in danger of collapse during a major quake. Now, legislation to help Israel prepare for such a quake is under consideration, but those plans haven't yet been submitted to the Knesset. Events like COVID, October 7 invasion by Hamas, and the war with Iran pushed those preparations to the back burner. But that hasn't stopped individuals from preparing for an event they believe is inevitable. A group called One Day is providing training for volunteer earthquake rescue teams. They partnered with local authorities to train multiple volunteer teams in a pilot program. Those teams now meet every 2 months. In the recent wars with Iran, those teams helped comb through the rubble of buildings hit by rockets. So the training is paying off, and they're now working to expand the number of available teams. So is Israel ready for the next big one? Not yet, but they're pushing ahead to try to get ready. And based on what we know from history and from prophecy, that major earthquake is not a matter of if, but when.
1: This is The Land and the Book from Moody Radio. 2.5 years ago, we reported on advances in reading manuscripts from the eruption of Mount Vesuvius that were little more than pieces of rolled up ash. What's the latest on progress in the ability to read some of these scrolls?
6: Yeah, you know, back in 2023, researchers began using a particle accelerator and high-resolution CT scans to virtually unwrap one of those scrolls. Then using AI, they identified subtle differences in the scroll caused by the ink. And starting with the word for purple, they were able to then decipher 2,000 characters, or about 5% of the first of these hundreds of scrolls. Now, 2.5 years later, those researchers achieved the first complete reading of that closed manuscript. And they also completely scanned about 45 other scrolls and scroll fragments. Now, over 600 scrolls still remain unscanned, and large parts of the villa where the scrolls were discovered have yet to be excavated, raising the possibility that there could be yet more found. The rate of progress is also beginning to expand rapidly. Within a recent 24-hour period, they digitally unwrapped the full length of one scroll, producing 140 columns of new text. Now, they're hoping to speed up the process even more. In fact, they're now offering a $1 million prize to the first person or team to read in full any other scroll, which they're all putting online so that people can try their hand at this. The texts recovered thus far include works by previously unknown authors. They cover topics like philosophy, ethics, art, human behavior, and theology. They really could throw new light on Roman culture during the birth and early years of the church. So we'll keep an eye on this, because I know this team's hoping to have a complete translation of another text and someone claiming that prize within the next year.
1: Well, last week, you shared the rather bizarre story about Israel being accused of a bad call by a referee at the World Cup. But I understand you've uncovered a treasure trove of bizarre false stories about Israel that are being presented as if they're true on the Internet. Share some examples to help us not get taken in.
6: Yeah, they really are bizarre. One media report claimed that Israel's Mossad planted doctors and dentists inside Iran and during routine treatments implanted tracking devices in the teeth of senior Iranian officials. kind of wondering how they were able to get them in and why the officials decided to go to these new doctors. That wasn't explained. In another, a video was released claiming Netanyahu and the devil showed President Trump a photo album labeled Jeffrey Epstein file, after which Trump presses a button and launched a strike on a girls' school in Iran. The number of stories is truly bizarre. In fact, what I think people really need to remember is, how do we keep from getting taken in by these things? Well, first, check sources. Make sure the sources on these stories are legitimate. You know, if you hear a report, one of them said Tel Aviv was bombed, well, go to a reputable source to verify this story. You know, trust me, if a nuclear weapon was set off in Tel Aviv, as the story said, it would have been reported by every major news source. Just check the sources, use common sense, and don't repost those kind of stories before you check them out. Rumors thrive when people keep reporting them.
1: Well, and that's a look at current events from the Middle East. 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Our thanks to our host, Dr. Charlie Dyer. Up next, a conversation about understanding Judaism, why we need to understand it, and how it impacts the way we live out our faith today. 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
2: 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But milestones don't happen on their own. They're the work of God, and so often He uses listeners just like you. I'm Carl Clausen, and I want you to know we're thankful for those of you who gave in the past, but we're also thankful for listeners today who carry us forward. 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
7: This is John MacArthur welcoming you to Portraits of Grace. Say, what's your priority? That's a question you answer every day when you do what's most important to you. But what is your priority in your relationship to God? Jesus was so concerned that you have your priorities right that he said, if anyone comes to me and doesn't hate his own father and mother and wife and children and brothers and sisters, yes, and even his own life, he cannot be my disciple. What does he mean? Simply that you should love Christ so much that by comparison, you will seem to hate your families and even yourself. One day, God might ask you to give up the claims and appeals of family to make sure that his will and affections are first in your life. That kind of obedience always leads to God's blessings, and it will transform you into a portrait of grace.

0: Consider, the earliest Christians were Jews who had come to believe that Jesus was Israel's promised Messiah. They read the Torah, celebrated the Jewish feasts, worshipped in the Jerusalem temple, and followed the Jewish traditions. But somewhere in the early centuries of the first millennia, there was a huge split. Christians forgot their Jewish roots, and all kinds of ugliness followed. Part of the solution is for Christians to better understand Judaism. And we're going to help you do just that right now. Hey, welcome back to The Land and the Book. I'm John Gager, inviting you to pause with me for this quick idea on sharing the love of Jesus with our Jewish friends and neighbors. There you are in the middle of a conversation with a Jewish friend that you care a lot about. You want to share Jesus, but you mention Jesus and boom, it's like a flash, and not a good one either. There's tension and you can cut it with a knife. What do you do? That's a question for Justin Krohn of the Kesher Project.
1: I'll ask him, so help me understand what your frustration is. Is there something there about Jesus that disturbs you? It's just that I would love to better understand. So that might be one way. The other thing, it might just be helpful to remind them, you know, Jesus was Jewish.
0: Yeah.
1: Jesus is one of yours.
0: I shared that once and the person said, don't even go there. I mean, it was a complete shut off.
1: Yeah. And listen, if somebody says, don't go there, well, then don't go there. Don't push through a door that's not open. And sometimes you just need to have discernment and to realize now's the time to keep my mouth shut.
0: Yeah. But it's also the time to keep loving them.
1: Yes, exactly.
0: Keep engaging. We don't turn away because they've closed the door on Jesus at that moment.
1: Exactly. And so keep engaged with your Jewish friends.
0: So practical. I love it. Justin Krohn is with the Kesher Project. Thanks so much for your thoughts. Carl Laney grew up in Oregon, where he graduated from the University of Oregon and went on to complete graduate degrees at Western Seminary. He completed his doctoral work at Dallas Theological Seminary, and Dr. Laney served as professor of biblical literature at Western Seminary from 1977 to 2018. In addition to his teaching, Carl has served as interim pastor in a dozen different churches, including a congregation on the island of Guam. He's written numerous books, including Understanding Judaism. Carl's hobbies include backpacking, fishing, and working on his not one but two World War II military jeeps. Carl and his wife Nancy have four children, seven grandchildren, and we welcome you to The Land and the Book, Carl.
2: Thank you. It's a privilege to be on the air with you.
0: Well, you know, I have to ask before we get deep into the subject, how hard is it to get parts for a World War II era jeep?
2: You know, they're quite readily available on the internet. There are several companies that really specialize in reproduction and original military jeep parts. So it's pretty easy. They're expensive, but it's pretty easy to acquire if you've got the money.
0: All right. To the subject we promised folks we'd talk about, understanding Judaism. In the book, you write, this book is written to create understanding and appreciation of Christianity's historic roots in Judaism. It's easy for animosity to thrive where there's a lack of understanding. What would you identify as one of the most significant misunderstandings today between Christianity and Judaism?
2: Well, there are lots of misunderstandings, but the main one I think of is thinking that Judaism is a works religion, whereas Christianity is a grace religion. And the fact is, we have works and grace in both testaments. Titus, for example, emphasizes the proper place of works. But salvation is always by faith, through grace, based upon the blood of Jesus. And that was true of Abraham as he anticipated what Jesus would do. He was justified by faith, but he was also a man who kept the righteousness of God. And so this principle of faith righteousness is throughout the Bible, but there's also the application of the demonstration of that faith through what we do and how we act. So I think that's a misunderstanding that I seek to correct in the book.
0: So if significant misunderstandings are a problem, let me ask, what's the very first thing you wish Christians would understand about Judaism that maybe we've got wrong?
2: Yeah, I think it's important to understand how Christianity is really founded on the Hebrew Bible and the promises that God gave his people Israel. And if we can begin to understand that, I think it can increase our appreciation of the Jewish people. And they are God's chosen people. They have a special place in God's plan to bring the light of God to the nations. And, of course, we see that happening in the book of Acts as Paul goes out and witnesses to the Jewish people and encourages them to follow Jesus, who is the light of the world.
3: Dr. Carl Laney served as professor of biblical literature at Western Seminary from 1977 to 2018. That's a long stretch. He's also been a pastor, written several books, including Understanding Judaism. Now, for the sake of balance, I have to ask Carl, what's the very first thing you wish Jewish people would understand about Christianity?
2: Well, that's really an important question, too. And I think that they need to understand that we are together believing in the God of Abraham. We are together believing in the accuracy of God's word, the Bible. Now, Judaism has the Mishnah, which is an interpretation of the Bible. We have the New Testament, which gives us further understanding of the Hebrew Bible and the promises that God gave to Israel. So we are really in one great family worshiping the true God, the God of Abraham, Isaac, and Jacob. So we have a kinship. I don't believe that Jesus intended for there to be two different religions. I believe that he wanted to bring the believers in Jesus into the promises and the blessings that God had promised his people Israel. Now, Israel and the church are distinct institutions, but I don't believe that there was an intention in God's plan for there to be a separate religion, rather for the followers of Jesus to be one with the promises and the blessings that God had given his people Israel.
3: To your point, Carl, I'm sitting here thinking, I suspect the average evangelical so-called Christian has absolutely no notion that we have an enormous debt we owe to the Jewish people. We've just sort of divorced our faith from most things Jewish. Your thoughts?
2: Oh, that's absolutely true. And, you know, I love to go back and teach the Torah, the first five books of the Bible, because that is really so foundational to the faith of the Jewish people. And those are the books they study and apply throughout the year. They read through the Torah. And so I love to read the same books that they're reading and focusing on. The book of Deuteronomy is a great example. It's all about God's love for his people. And if God loves his people, we have an obligation to love and obey him in return. And it's such a rich devotional book. Right now I'm reading the book of Leviticus, and people think, well, that's such a different kind of a book. But it's all about God's holiness. And we are commanded to be holy people just as he is holy. So I find such great practical application in the Hebrew Bible, and just encourage Christians to study it and appreciate all the background that it brings to our New Testament understanding.
3: Understanding Judaism. That's our conversation today with Dr. Carl Laney on the land and the book. In that book that you've written, you give space to explaining three flavors of Judaism: Talmudic, classical, and contemporary. Now, answer the skeptic who says, do we really need to slice it that thin? And then give us a sentence defining each of these three.
2: Yeah, okay. So I think that, you know, over the history, there has been a traditional change. There's been an evolution, you might say, in Judaism. So the Judaism that we have today is not the Judaism of the Hebrew Bible. It's the interpretation of the Judaism or the Israelite religion of the Hebrew Bible. So we've got the Talmudic Judaism, which emphasizes the traditions, the teachings of the rabbis. And then we've got classical Judaism, which takes it a little further with more of a classical understanding of Judaism and some changes that have taken place. Contemporary Judaism is so varied. There are so many different branches or streams of Judaism, and each one has its distinctives. They all consider themselves Jews. The interesting thing is, in Judaism, you don't have to believe anything. You can be a Jewish person in good standing and be an atheist.
3: Wow.
2: You can be a Jewish person that doesn't attend the synagogue or observe the feasts, but you're Jewish on the basis of your inheritance, on the fact that your mother was Jewish, that you come from a Jewish family. So these different streams of Judaism are based upon traditions, not so much on scripture, but upon traditions and how the scripture is applied by some more conservative folks who are Orthodox, or more liberal folks who are Reform Jews, or even a humanistic Jewish person who doesn't believe in God, but likes the traditions and observes the traditions of Judaism without including anything about God.
3: Let me ask a quick theological question that's very, very important. Since I am Jewish, as you've just pointed out, by birth, and I can be an atheist, does it then follow that most Jews sort of believe in a universal salvation for all Jewish people?
2: Yes, exactly. In Judaism, there's really no, you don't have to do anything to experience the last days, the end of times. The idea is that all the Jewish people will be saved. So that doesn't include me. I'm not Jewish. But it means that the Jewish people are basically saved as a people. And that's anticipated for them. Now, some may not believe that they're going to be saved or there's a place in heaven, as we generally understand it as Christians. But they believe that all Jewish people are included in the plan and the promises and will benefit in some way by their Judaism in terms of a future. Not all believe in an eternal life. They believe in lives being remembered by what we've done.
3: Right.
2: The idea of eternal life is not something that's really inherent to Judaism. But most believe that if there's a salvation, all the Jewish people will be included.
3: Thanks for joining us today on The Land and the Book. I'm John Gager, joined by Dr. Carl Laney, who's helping us understand Judaism. Describe some of the other roots of our Christian faith. Choose one, maybe, that we might easily have overlooked, and it's actually found in the historic roots of Judaism.
2: Well, one of my favorite is Passover. And Passover, many Christians observe Passover as a messianic celebration of what Christ has done for us. Jesus observed Passover in the upper room on the night before his crucifixion. And communion that we celebrate comes right out of Passover. When we have the Lord's table, we take some of the elements from the Passover table and we use them to remember Jesus. The matzah, the unleavened bread. Jesus said, I am the bread. And the bread of Passover really points ahead to Jesus. And when we observe communion, we're reminded of Passover. Paul refers to Jesus as the Passover lamb. And he says, Christ, our Passover, has been sacrificed. The cup that is observed, four cups actually, in the Passover feast, point to Jesus who shed his blood for the sins of the world. So when we take communion, we're really looking back to a Passover tradition that is long established since the exodus of Israel from Egypt. And so we are really tied in with the traditions of Judaism, but we haven't recognized it. We haven't really appreciated it. Now, baptism is another thing. The Jews have a ritual purification, immersion in a mikveh, and out of that tradition, we have Christian baptism. It's an immersion in water. It means something different for us, but it nevertheless is part of the traditions of Judaism that many Christians unknowingly embrace, but not without the historical and cultural background that an understanding of Judaism can provide.
3: You devote entire chapters to Holocaust rescuers, Holocaust survivors, and Holocaust deniers. What's one thing you want believers to take away from your coverage of the Holocaust and how that affects us as we have conversations with our Jewish friends?
2: Yeah, that's really key, because behind the experience of the Jewish people is the Holocaust. And we are Christians and marked by Christ's resurrection, and we really embrace that. The thing that comes to the mind of Jewish people when they think of Christians is how Christians behaved during the Holocaust. And so we need to understand the Holocaust, the history of the Holocaust, how the people suffered during the Holocaust, and that way we can be more sensitive in our conversations with Jewish people. When they think of Christians, they think of Spanish Inquisition, Crusades, Russian pogroms against Jews, and the Holocaust. And all of those are part of the background of the Jewish people today that we need to understand in order to have a conversation with them, in order to share our faith in the Lord Jesus, the true Messiah of Israel.
3: You got 30 seconds. What's one practical thing believers could do to show empathy and care to Jewish people with regard to the Holocaust?
2: That's great. I think the important thing is to listen, to ask questions, but then to just listen. We don't need to correct their views. We don't need to tell them that they're wrong. We can just listen. And as we listen, they will have questions about us. And I think that kind of a listening attitude can encourage conversations that can lead to discussions about Jesus, the Messiah.
3: Wow. Great thoughts. And we love your book, Understanding Judaism. There's a link to it at our website, thelandandthebook.org. Carl, thanks for the visit. We're going to have you back.
2: Thank you, John. I really appreciate the opportunity.
3: Hey, it's our friend, Dr. Gerald Peterman, coming into the studio right now for our next segment here on The Land and the Book, Bible Questions and Answers. Stick around.
4: 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And Moody Radio celebrates 100 years this month. 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
1: 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Questions, lots of them. And that's what this segment is all about. Welcome back to The Land and the Book. I'm John Gager, always glad to be seated across from Dr. Gerald Peterman, who's also something of a woodcarver. I just learned this about you today.
2: I just dabble with it a little bit. It's kind of fun, yeah.
1: How cool is that? Well, as believers, there's a great need for us to not just dabble in our study of the Word, but effectively share the gospel with the Jewish people. In fact, many of our listeners faithfully pray and partner with ministries that are doing just that. But what if you could personally take part in bringing the gospel to Jewish people? Our friends at Life and Messiah would love that opportunity to get believers involved in Jewish ministry, and they regularly organize outreach teams to Brooklyn, South Florida, even to Israel outside times of conflict. And here's what these ministry trips do. They equip you to understand how to share the gospel with Jewish people. They give you the opportunity to actively share your faith and provide tools and resources that you actually take home with you. So it doesn't stop. It continues. 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All right. No true independence apart from our firm reliance on the Word of God.
2: Right.
1: And let's start with Simon's question that said, he says, I'm reading Jude for the first time and I was scared by verse 21. What does it mean to keep yourself in the love of God?
2: I see where that could be scary. Let's read the verses in question. Jude 20 and 21. But you, beloved, building yourselves up in your most holy faith and praying in the Holy Spirit, keep yourselves in the love of God, waiting for the mercy of our Lord Jesus Christ that leads to eternal life. So there's a sense in which, in the New Testament, the love of God is kind of seen from two different perspectives. On the one hand, it is seen as unconditional, gracious, and just outrageous, even. God demonstrates his own love for us in that while we were yet sinners, Christ died for us, as Romans 5. So unconditional, just incredibly gracious. But let's keep reading, because John 15:10 says, if you keep my commandments, you will remain in my love, just as I have kept my Father's commandments and remain in his love. So there's also a sense in which God's love is conditional, unconditional, and conditional on our obedience and our trusting him. When I read these verses, I think of a mom. You know how moms are, right? They love their kids no matter what their kids do.
1: Right.
2: You know, their kid could be just outrageous and mom will say, oh, I just love him. Mm-hmm. But she'll have a special appreciation for him or a special kind of love for him if he's obedient and if he's wise and if he makes her look good. So I'd talk about this as a kind of a unconditional and conditional love from a mother, and something else like that is happening in the New Testament from God our Father.
1: Those are real practical insights. Thank you, Dr. Peterman. If you're not familiar with Dr. Gerald Peterman, he serves on the faculty of Moody Bible Institute. He's the guy that gets the email for your question when you email it to thelandandthebook@moody.edu. thelandandthebook@moody.edu, and a steady stream of those questions always coming our way, and we're glad for it. We welcome yours too at thelandandthebook@moody.edu. Give him a few days, folks. All right, he's got a life going on here. He's got wood carving to do, students to teach, church responsibilities, but he will answer your question in just a couple of days. All right, let's get to James' question. He takes us to Acts 15, 16, and 17. After this, I will return and build again the tabernacle of David, which has fallen down. He says, I've heard some say this refers to the millennial kingdom, or does it refer to Christ and the church with both Jews and Gentiles together?
2: I think James is beginning to answer his own question, but let's go back and ask, what's the context of Acts 15? In Acts 15, for the last time, yet again, the question comes up, can Gentiles be saved without becoming Jewish? So some start trouble in the beginning.

0: of Acts 15, then they say they must be circumcised and commanded to obey the law of Moses. And then there's input from several different other people who are there, from Barnabas and from Saul and from Peter. And then James, the apostle, stands up and he quotes Amos 9. And he takes us back to the tabernacle of David. And by the tabernacle of David, we're not talking about a literal tent. We're talking about like David's household, David's house. You remember in 2 Samuel 7, God promised to David, I will build you a house, right? And you'll have a lasting dynasty. Oh, well, just fast forward to exile under the Assyrians and then exile under the Babylonians. And it looks like the end of this Davidic dynasty. It looks like the end of this Davidic dynasty.
1: Sure does.
0: But then David's greater son comes along and he lives and dies and is resurrected. And so through him, David's house is being restored. And then who can come into it? Everybody, Jews and Gentiles. This is where James ended up, and he's right.
1: Great thought. And what a picture. Thank you for that. This is The Land and the Book from Moody Radio, where our email address is thelandandthebook@moody.edu. Dorothy says in Acts, there seems to be a contradiction in a couple of the passages. Acts 19, verse 21 says that Paul resolved in the Spirit to go to Jerusalem. But in Acts 21, 11, and 12, Agabus, through the Spirit, tells of Paul's arrest, and the people there urged him not to go to Jerusalem. So, which is correct here?
0: That's a great question, and when I teach the book of Acts, students have to grapple with this question, so it's actually a very, very good one. It's hard to know the answer with certainty. I think we can all agree, you read the book of Acts, and Paul is obedient to what God tells him to do, and he is not afraid of suffering, not afraid of it at all. And so the Spirit is telling him to go to Jerusalem. And then we have, in Acts 21, Agabus. And Agabus brings this prophecy, and he takes Paul's belt. I don't know if you remember. Of course, you weren't there, but you've read it. He takes Paul's belt, ties himself up with it, and he says, you know, the man who owns this belt, he's going to be tied up by the Jews in Jerusalem. They're going to turn him over to the Gentiles. They're going to imprison him. And then the people who hear the prophecy say, Paul, don't go to Jerusalem. Don't go to Jerusalem.
1: Right.
0: And actually, Agabus never says, the Spirit says, don't go. He says, the Spirit says, you're going to be tied up and you're going to be put in prison. And that actually happens. So then the Christians around Paul love him. And I take it this is Holy Spirit guided love.
1: Yeah.
0: And they say, Paul, don't go. Mm. So it's not as if we get two messages from the Spirit about one go and one don't go. We get one message from the people who love him who say, don't go. And he goes anyway. Thanks be to God.
1: Thanks for unpacking that. Here's a question from Robert, and a lot of people have asked this before. Do you believe in eternal security or conditional security? And I have to ask why.
0: Wow. Whole books are written about this topic. So typically, eternal security is defined something like this. Once saved, always saved. That is, you have faith, it's a done deal, you've got your package, you're ready to go. And often, conditional security is defined this way. You come to faith, and then if you have enough works, you'll stay in the faith. Or if you demonstrate your obedience well enough, you'll have security before God. So one of these seem to be simply based on what God does. Another one seems to be simply based on what we do. I don't think it's that simple. I'm going to complicate it just a tiny little
1: bit. Go for it.
0: Okay,
1: so let's get this right.
0: I think both of these perspectives have problems. Let's go to John 3:36. Whoever believes in the Son has eternal life. Notice that the believes is present. The one who believes has eternal life.
1: Ongoing.
0: Ongoing. Exactly right, John. So we find no examples in Scripture of someone who has eternal life who used to believe. It's always those who continue to believe. So I believe in security in this sense. That is, saving faith is persevering faith. And with persevering faith, God works in us to produce good deeds, which he does through us. We're not saved by those good deeds, right? But we're saved only by our trust. So I'd say that's sort of like eternal security as our listener has brought it.
1: I wonder if we don't get the waters muddied when we go off track trying to ascertain who's saved and who isn't saved on the basis of them having, quote, prayed the prayer.
0: Right.
1: But Jesus never says pray a prayer. He says, repent and believe.
0: Repent and believe. And I'm not against asking someone to pray a prayer.
1: Right.
0: Many times we encounter non-Christians, they don't even know where to start. And so we say, well, here's a prayer you can pray. Good. They need to be kind of led, right? But the real issue is what's happening in their heart. Are they repentant of their sins? Are they seeing how great Christ is? They want to grab a hold of him and take what gift he has to offer?
1: I wonder if there wouldn't be more clarity if we took a more literal biblical approach to this. Again, back to this issue of praying a prayer not being a prerequisite. But is there life change? You know, if there isn't life change, if there isn't repentance, can you really say they're saved? And so we want to take great comfort in somebody who, you know, walked up the aisle. And, and that's a false comfort if there hasn't been true change.
0: Great, John. I'm so glad you brought that up. What is going to convince this new believer? What is going to convince you and me about the new believer with regard to, do they really know Christ? It's the life change that will convince both of us, she and he, or us. When we see the life change, we know that there's faith in the heart and mind.
1: Wow, this has been a great segment. I hope you appreciated it. Hope it brought insight for you, too. There's one more to come here on The Land and the Book. It's Charlie Dyer's devotional next here on The Land and the Book.
2: No one will ever know. Have you ever been tempted to think that you can keep sin secret? One result of the computer age is that we think it's easy to keep our sin quiet, whether it means looking at pornography, sharing intimate things with a stranger, or pirating other people's property. But there's really no such thing as private sin. The Old Testament calls God El Roy, the God who sees. Proverbs 15 tells us the eyes of the Lord are everywhere, keeping watch on the wicked and the good. Are you indulging in any secret sins? Are you pure in your private moments? We are protected from sin by the fear of the Lord, that constant conscious sense that God is there and is watching. Ask God to help you say no to secret sin, and then obey him, knowing that El Roy, the God who sees, also sees your faithfulness. With Seeking Him, I'm Nancy DeMoss Wagamuth.
3: Have you ever thought where you'll go when you die? 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
1: When you think of the Middle East, you don't necessarily think of farming, at least not in the American sense, with silos and tractors and pigs and cows and corn. John Gager here with you on The Land and the Book. You know, my wife grew up in farm country. We get out there once a month. I just love that whole vibe. But I have to say, I have never met a stingy farmer. They're all very generous. And Charlie, that might offer some kind of insight into your devotional, or maybe not. Give us a hint.
6: Yeah, absolutely, John. We're going to talk about the proverb of the generous farmer from the book of Proverbs.
1: That's all ahead as you stick with us here on The Land of the Book, where right now we pause for a testimony of somebody who's been to Israel and shares this insight with you and me.
7: The early morning time of prayer and worship of the Lord Jesus, while standing near the beautiful calm waters and surrounding hills, brought visions of his miracles and his healings, and the realization that the creator of the universe and everything else walked these same shores, and he worked in the area as a carpenter with his stepdad, and he had friends and neighbors, and he helped Joseph raise and prepare the yearly Passover lamb. Just knowing he felt the same sand and water on his feet, and then at the right time subdued the very elements of matter, and then calming the storm, walking on the water, and healing so many people. How great is our God? Incredible.
8: My trip to Israel has truly humbled me. I've been a Christian for many, many years, and I think my eyes are just open to how much there is in the Bible that I don't truly grasp. And getting to be here and picture it and see the hills and the valleys and walk where Jesus walked and know that just like he was present here, he is also present in my life and feel his presence so strongly here as well. It has definitely just grown my faith tremendously.
1: All right, thank you very much. Charlie, I'm looking forward to your devotional.
6: Well, thanks, John. You know, here it is, Independence Day. It's a very special one at that. 250 years is quite a milestone. But where I grew up, July 4 also meant the season for sweet corn was just around the corner. Knee-high by the 4th of July was the reminder that local farmers would soon be selling fresh-picked corn for corn on the cob. America, along with the rest of the world, is becoming increasingly urban. 100 years ago, only 2 out of every 10 people in the United States lived in urban areas. But by 2020, that number had increased to 80%. And by 2050, they estimate 89% of all Americans will live in urban areas. As more people move to the city, the size of the cities in which they live is also increasing. Now, don't get me wrong. Cities provide incredible advantages. Large cities can support culture and the arts. They make it easier to provide technology upgrades like high-speed internet and efficient mass transit. But urban life comes with a trade-off. And one of those trade-offs is a disconnect from the land. Milk comes from cartons, not cows. Whole wheat is a section in the bread aisle, not a golden field of wheat swaying in the breeze. And strawberries magically appear in clear plastic boxes rather than peeking out from under bright green leaves close to the ground. I've lived in metropolitan areas for most of my adult life, but I grew up in a rural area. And during my time in high school, I had the privilege of working on a farm and a nursery. The work was hard, but I also learned a number of life lessons that I'm not sure I would have learned anywhere else. And that experience also helped me better understand some of the imagery from the Bible. In fact, many of the Bible's illustrations and examples come from the farms and fields of the Promised Land. So to help understand these illustrations, I want us to go on a field trip. Slather on the sunscreen, lace on your hiking boots, and grab a broad-brimmed hat because we're heading off to the farm. Today's journey takes us to Proverbs 11:24 to explore the proverb of the generous farmer. There, over on that hillside, see that farmer with the sack bulging from his side? Now watch as he reaches into the sack to grab a handful of grain. And there he goes, throwing that handful of grain out onto the field. What a waste! He just took a handful of good grain, grain that could be ground into flour to make bread, and just threw it on the ground. And if you look closely, you can see some of the grain landed on the path. The birds are already circling, waiting for the farmer to move so they can swoop in and gobble it down. Other kernels dropped into the thick weeds along the edge of the field. They're gone. And even the grain that made it onto the field doesn't guarantee a good harvest. Some won't germinate. And some will get eaten by animals that wander into the field before it ever ripens. Why, he's practically throwing away good grain. And that's when we notice that someone else has joined us. We were so busy watching the farmer throwing his seed away that we didn't see our visitor walking up the path behind us. And why, it's none other than King Solomon himself. He's been watching us watch the farmer and listening to our conversation. We start to speak, but his upraised hand signals for us to stop. And then he looks directly at us and says, "There is one who scatters, yet increases all the more. And there is one who withholds what is justly due, but it results only in want." By now, the farmer has walked over to join us, and he explains Solomon's words. "You see, if I try to be stingy with the seed, dropping it one grain at a time, I'm virtually certain to miss spots, to leave parts of the field without any grain at all. I might lose some grain to birds or weeds or erosion, but every seed that lands in the fertile ground more than makes up for that small loss. One grain of wheat can produce multiple heads of grain, with up to 40 seeds in each head. Even with some loss, I can still expect to receive up to 100 times as much grain as I sow. If I'm stingy with the grain when I sow, I'll end up with a meager harvest." We begin to understand the point of Solomon's words. But more importantly, we also realize he was talking about more than just agriculture. A natural human tendency is to be stingy and possessive, to hold on tightly to what we have and not let go. But the one who scatters, who wisely releases his grip and is generous, is the one who ultimately has greater riches. Life imitates farming. Now, sadly, the basis for the proverb is often lost in our urban setting. Even our Bible translations tend to give the application while losing sight of the imagery on which the application is based. So they say, one gives freely yet grows all the richer, or one man gives freely yet gains even more, suggesting no particular connection between giving and getting. They almost suggest that some people just have the ability to make money, even if they're trying to give it away. But that's not the point Solomon is trying to make. He's suggesting there's a definite connection between generosity and true wealth, that real riches begin with a generous heart. The farmer had to be willing to scatter the seed to let it fly from his hands before he could ever hope to reap a harvest. Scattering the seed didn't guarantee a good harvest. Indeed, much depended on the sunshine and rain that only God could bring. But in the proverb, the farmer first had to do his part, to be generous with his seed before he could trust God to produce the harvest. Now, what I'm not suggesting is a form of prosperity theology, that you need to send your money to the land in the book before God will bless you. No, in the context, Solomon is talking about developing an attitude of generosity when it comes to helping those around us. In the very next verse, he drives home his main point. The generous man will be prosperous, and he who waters will himself be watered. Just like in farming, God's economy of life works in counterintuitive ways. If you want to be blessed, be a blessing to others first. If you want God to help you, look for ways you can help those around you. God's lesson for us from the proverb of the generous farmer is that true riches start with a generous heart. Well, as we get ready to head on home, how can you put this proverb to use in the next week? How about praying and asking God this? Lord, help me to be more generous in my words, in my actions, and with my possessions to those whom you bring across my path. Develop in me a heart of generosity. Then reach into your bag of generosity and start scattering that seed.
1: Thank you, Charlie. Appreciate that insight. Very, very practical. Maybe a generous thing you'd like to do right now is to thank this station for carrying the land and the book. I say generous because it's going to take some time to send an email, to make a call, to send an actual letter, maybe in your case. But we appreciate that generosity on our behalf because there are so many people who would love to have this slot on the air, and yet this team has provided airtime for us very graciously. So we need to thank them constantly. Appreciate you doing that. Want to say thanks to our producer, Dan Anderson, our host, Charlie Dyer. I'm John Giger, pointing you to our website, thelandandthebook.org. 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The Land and the Book is a production of Moody Radio, a ministry of Moody Bible Institute.
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14: King Rehoboam married 18 wives and 60 concubines, but of all his wives and concubines, he loved Maacah the most. Though she was not his first, she was his favorite. Rehoboam fathered 28 sons and 60 daughters. He decided that Maacah's son Abijam should be his successor, even though Abijam was not the firstborn. Abijam reigned as king in Judah for 3 years. In 1 Kings 15, 2-3, we're told that his mother's name was Maacah, and he walked in all the sins that his father did before him, and his heart was not wholly true to the Lord his God as the heart of David his father. If we continue reading, however, we learn that when Abijam died, his son Asa took over the kingdom. King Asa reigned for 41 years. Verse 10 says that Asa's mother's name was Maacah. Bible scholars conclude that his mother must have died at a young age, so his grandmother Maacah raised him and took the role of queen mother. Maacah's influence on Asa, however, was limited. King Asa did what was right in the eyes of the Lord. He got rid of the male cult prostitutes and removed the idols his father had made. He also removed Maacah from being queen mother because she had made an abominable image for Asherah. Though Asa didn't remove the high places, still he was true to the Lord all of his days. What an interesting woman Maacah must have been. Loved by her evil husband, followed by her wicked son, rejected by her godly grandson. I'm Sharon Wilharm, host of All God's Women and author of The Amazing Crab Alley Revival, a Southern historical story about Victorian church ladies. 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
18: Hey there, folks. 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
21: Well, we're praying for more online missionaries. We're doing a lot of recruiting right now. We're seeing a lot of need. We've seen uptick in particular regions of the world where there's conflict. So, you know, where there's conflict, people are looking for the hope of Jesus. They need a lifeline. An online missionary is a perfect person to be that lifeline. We're looking at new ways we can use AI to increase our productivity in terms of, you know, taking administrative tasks off of online missionaries' plates, staff's plates, so we can focus on, you know, the human-to-human ministry aspects.
20: 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She's worked alongside Dr. Erwin Lutzer of the Moody Church in Chicago, was part of the leadership team at Moody Radio Network, as well as the Pathway to Victory team at First Baptist Church of Dallas. 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
21: 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We advertise in 13 languages, and the goal is to get a gospel presentation in front of people who have not heard before. And once they've had the opportunity to see that presentation, hear that presentation, we give them the option of connecting with an online missionary. So think about digital missions here, and think about thousands of people every day connecting with seekers all over the world.
22: It's incredible. And we're going to dig into it. We're going to dig into AI. We're going to dig into what you're doing specifically through this advertising. I love the idea of the online missionary. We'll come back to all of that in just a minute, but I want folks to get to know you a little bit. Talk for a minute about your faith journey and your interest in technology. As long as I've known you, I know that's been a key part of your life. Talk a bit about that.
21: My faith background is mixed. When I tell people the story, they often look at me and say, "What did you just say?" So I've been called two things. I've been called a cashew, which is a Catholic and a Jew, and then a Baflic, which is a Baptist and a Catholic. So my mother's family is Jewish by background. So I'm the granddaughter of a Holocaust survivor, and my father, Protestant Baptist. So I accepted Jesus the good old-fashioned Baptist way. I went forward at 5 with an altar call, and I remember it like it was yesterday. So I grew up in the church, but I grew up with these different faith traditions, and I'm really, really thankful because it gives me an opportunity to understand where other people are coming from, especially those who are seeking to really know Jesus. In terms of tech, a family thing as well. My dad has a background in nuclear engineering. And so I grew up going into the garage, you know, tinkering with anything that was electric, soldering irons, you know, his table saw, anything I could get my hands on. So it wasn't just computers. It was just technology in general. I took apart our VCR. That was not a hit, by the way. I did put it back together. But I've always been just fascinated with how things work. And so that's why I ended up working in software engineering. My first actual job was in the high school to which I went. I worked in the computer lab. So that was the start right there, the high school computer lab.
22: Wow. Wow. And you've come a long way. Talk about some of the different types of technology you've worked with.
21: Well, I've worked with medical device technology, so wheelchairs as sophisticated as cars, respiratory equipment, worked a lot with barcode printing, doing logistics. When you think about scanning packages, all of that fun stuff. And I've done a lot with internet technology. So that's really the core of my background, just anything that touches the World Wide Web, which is a lot of things, including your HVAC system. But I really have a heart for that digital community that you see online.
22: When did your faith begin to intersect with technology? What did that look like and how did that grow?
21: I would say that it was always there. And there was definitely a source of tension because I could never be my full self in the circles I found myself in. So I was either Yvonne the engineer or Yvonne the Christian. And it really wasn't until I joined Faith Tech that I really got an understanding for the intersection of faith and technology. Actually, I was at Moody working with you when that happened. And I realized that it's not that I didn't think about the theology of technology. That was always part of my thinking. But what was a part of my living was that I could be a Christian and an engineer. And it really got me thinking about the manner in which I build. How do I build technology? Just because I can, does it mean I should? And Faith Tech really helped me on that journey. And subsequently, I'm on the board because I believe that the way builders build is really important. We need to be transformed as we build products and services and experiences that transform others.
22: For those who aren't familiar with it, tell us just a little bit about Faith Tech.
21: So Faith Tech is an organization based out of Canada. We have chapters in all of the big tech centers of the world. The goal there is to see a Jesus revival in and through tech. We have regular community meetups, and that looks like fellowship, a piece of pizza, or whatever is appropriate in your part of the world, a technical presentation, and then we're always looking for what we call labs projects. So we offer our time pro bono to work with ministries or nonprofits that are making a real difference in the world. And I would say that's really rewarding. Some technical people, technologists, are not in a place where they can use their giftedness for the body of Christ because their workplace just doesn't afford for that. But at Faith Tech, you will definitely find a project that you can contribute to.
22: Tell us how you found your way to global media outreach.
21: Oh, there is a God story there. So I knew the CEO of Global Media Outreach, Jeff Galler, through some ministry work. We met and we became friends. And he started talking to me about Global Media Outreach. I knew about GMO. Actually, Walt Wilson, the founder of the organization, came to the Moody Church when I was on staff there and presented on GMO. And I was enthralled. I'm like, this is really, really amazing to me. Little tidbit, the idea to create GMO happened during a meeting at MIT. So Walt was meeting, talking about the internet and advertising, and he just got this idea. So I you know, wanted to help Jeff in any way I could. I said, you know, what problems are you struggling with? You know, what are your biggest challenges? And I just always try to be a listening ear where I could. I often get calls from friends, you know, what should I do? And he said, you know, I think we're going to hire a CTO. Would you be interested in the position? So through a series of events and interviews, you know, here I am. And let me tell you, my prayer was this: God, if Yvonne can do this job, I don't want it. But don't even let me walk through the doors of GMO. We're remote, so it's a proverbial door. But if this is a job that only you can do, and I'm the right person, that then I trust you'll open the door. And he opened the door.
22: Talk about what the chief technology officer does for GMO.
21: A chief technology officer is responsible for aligning technology with the needs of an organization. So that's understanding, like in our case, where are we going with outreach? Where are we going with response? How are we supporting our language directors? And that takes on a lot of different forms. So it's not just understanding the seeker experience, but it's also understanding the organization itself. We're remote. What types of software do people need to do their jobs every day? So there's that like IT part of it. engineering. We have software platforms that we've written that we maintain. So there's definitely that software engineering part of my background gets utilized. We work with a lot of data, as you can imagine. So data science is important to us. We want to learn about people's experiences. We want to be able to improve that experience as a result. So we spend a lot of time looking at patterns. You know, how do people interact? How do they talk to others? Do they say hello, hello? Do they ask a question? All of that information is really, really important because we have to seek first to understand in order to meet people where they are, meet them at a point of need and be able to talk with them and really help them advance in their faith journey. And last but not least, a lot of what we're doing is looking for solutions to problems. I mean, at the end of the day, people will tell you, what's Yvonne's favorite question? Probably, what problem are you solving? So technology can solve a lot of problems. And so that can be anything from how do we track costs associated with campaigns, all the way to how are we using artificial intelligence in the organization for productivity gain?
22: So many questions I have for you about what GMO does and your role and how it all works together. So I'll just work through a few of these. First of all, if I understand the way you said it correctly, the way you're reaching people is through actual advertising.
21: Correct.
22: So you're going out and you're finding people. That is a unique missionary endeavor. You don't normally hear of advertising to go find people. Talk for a moment about what that looks like to somebody who's receiving it on the other end.
21: So if I'm a seeker, and I can use a real story, I think that would be the best.
22: Yeah, that'd be great.
21: So we have seekers from all over the world. I'm thinking of Juan, who's in Argentina, who was despairing of life because he had a serious medical condition. And he saw a Spanish gospel presentation, and he was moved by it and connected with an online missionary. And now that online missionary is discipling him, walking him through some really difficult things, including this medical diagnosis that was significant. And that's the power of this technology, this ministry, that you can do life on life ministry, person to person, anywhere in the world.
22: So it might be a video, it might be some kind of still photo or a story. There's different things that are pointing people to the story of Christ that begins to help them understand more about the Christian faith.
21: Absolutely. So that content that we want to get in front of them is a full gospel presentation. So they're not going to get a partial. We want to make sure they understand completely what the gospel means. If he died and didn't rise again, or if he just died and did not come back to life, then, you know, that would be a different story. So we want to make sure that people get that full presentation. We're using a landing page. Sometimes it's a video. Sometimes it's written. It depends on the campaign. You know, we're thinking through what's the best opportunity to share that. And we do a lot of work around our content journeys. That's what we call them, to make sure that people are getting the full picture. And then when they're connecting with an online missionary, that's their time to reflect on what they've heard or ask questions. And we validate that decision. So if somebody raises their hand, they do get an option to do that. We validate, you know, we understand that you accepted Christ. Do you understand your decision? Here's some things about that we want you to think about. You know, they might offer counsel around finding a good church, for example.
22: So this is a second unique thing, this idea of the online missionary. There probably are many organizations that have some kind of digital front door, maybe even taking people all the way through a salvation opportunity, and maybe even some resources after. This is the first one that I think I've heard of, or at least talked to here on Missions Today, where you have an online missionary that actually begins to engage with people. Tell us a little bit about them, and are they part of your organization? Are you partner with other organizations to incorporate them? Tell us a little bit about the online missionary.
21: So both. We partner with other organizations who do response. That's especially true outside of the U.S. And then the online missionaries that are part of GMO are all volunteers. So they go through an application process. So if you go to globalmediaoutreach.org, our website, you'll see that there is an application process. So people can sign up to be an online missionary. They go through training. We have wonderful training. You know, we equip them with everything that they need to know. You know, because ministering online is a little different than in person. So you learn what that looks like and what's effective. And then you're put in a training community. So you are not only being transformed yourself because you're interacting with people from different faith traditions, but you're in a community that's also shaping you, and you're learning from other online missionaries on what to do and how to handle difficult situations. We have specialty communities for things like suicide. You know, so if somebody's dealing with that need, we're connecting seekers with people in that community.
22: I don't remember what year you said you began with GMO, but talk for a moment about artificial intelligence, AI. I'm assuming it was already in place somehow, because it seems like it's been in place at least since the iPhone began, which I think was around 2006, 2007, somewhere in there. But talk for a moment about where AI was when you came in, where you feel like it is now, where is it going, how are you utilizing it, just kind of whatever comes to your heart and mind about what's happening with AI and how you all are making use of it.
21: So I came to GMO at the end of 2022, and we were doing some things with AI. We were starting to experiment with like coding in AI, and then we were especially looking at chatbots. So there's AI-driven chatbots that would help basically filter people to get to them to the right place. So, you know, it's kind of like the phone trees of old, like, hey, you need to talk to a person. Great. We'll connect you with a person. Oh, you need to get more information on the Trinity. Here, let's give that to you. So those conversations were underway, but we hadn't really implemented anything. So basically coming to GMO, I quickly got started on an AI policy, thinking about how do we use AI. This has to do obviously with ethics and theology, really, because there's a difference between, I want you to hear me. This is a really, really important thing to understand about AI right now. There's a difference between responsible AI and redemptive AI. So responsible AI says, oh, if the legal people are happy, if the marketing people and the brand people are happy, it's a good product. It doesn't cross any major lines. We're good. I mean, that's really what you're seeing in the marketplace. But we're called to a higher standard. So what does the Bible have to say about truth and how we share that truth? And so that does come out through our technology, especially anything that's powered by AI, as well as, you know, what does it mean to be human and have human interactions? As in, you know, I'm speaking to you right now, Colin. This is, you know, spirit-filled person to spirit-filled person. So we had to think through our approach and create a framework by which we would make our decisions. We put together a technology advisory board. Again, people who are theologians and ethicists and experts in AI and other related technologies. And this is really a matter of accountability as well, not just that we want them to get the opportunity to use their gifts and skills to help shape what God's doing through GMO, but also as a layer of accountability. These tools, these technologies are really powerful, and we have to steward them well, and intentionality isn't as easy as you think. There's a lot of things that look good, but then when you start going down the path, you realize that it's really changing the interaction and the ministry that's taking place itself. So we're constantly having that debate.
22: I've started some conversations recently with some folks tied to folks like Wycliffe and others who are beginning to utilize AI for Bible translation. And, you know, your first immediate thought is, oh my goodness, this is great. You can speed up, you know, the translation of Bibles, yet there's the caution of what if some of the things that AI pulls into a translation are looking at it through the lens of a very liberal establishment piece, maybe that it pulled in about some certain part of the Bible or about Jesus or, you know, part of one of the biblical stories. What if it begins to take it off course a little bit? And so you begin wondering about those ethical dilemmas. And I assume those are some of those kinds of things you have to think through.
21: Yeah. So I think transparency and openness and communication are really important, right? That's definitely a biblical concept, that we embrace integrity and reject deception. That's what we're talking about. We're having honesty and clarity in our interactions. If you're interacting with AI, do you know it? If it's if it has the potential to say something that's less than biblically sound, do you know it? Can you give feedback? So how you construct these systems need to allow for human feedback so people can say, oh, you know, I have some concerns. The answer that my little co-pilot assistant gave me wasn't quite orthodox. And I'd like to see that answer change the next time somebody asks that question. So you have to work in ways into the system to be able to do that.
22: Our time is beginning to run short. I want to ask you, what do you see for global media outreach with regard to AI and in general to your growth in the coming years, the years ahead? What are you all praying for, hoping for, dreaming for in this effort to reach people in this unique way?
21: Well, we're praying for more online missionaries. We're doing a lot of recruiting right now. We're seeing a lot of need. We've seen uptick in particular regions of the world where there's conflict. So, you know, where there's conflict, people are looking for the hope of Jesus. They need a lifeline. An online missionary is a perfect person to be that lifeline. We're looking at new ways we can use AI to increase our productivity in terms of, you know, taking administrative tasks off of online missionaries' plates, staff's plates, so we can focus on, you know, the human-to-human ministry aspects. There's a lot of talk. If you can imagine, you've dealt with a person like a customer service agent. Well, they have agents. There's AI agents. You know, would we ever utilize an AI agent? Is that even ethical? So we're looking at those emerging trends as well to say, you know, God, what would you have us do? Does it align with what you've guided us in terms of our intentionality around AI?
22: Finally, how can we pray for you in your job? I know it's important. It's a key piece of this organization. How can we pray for you?
21: I would say wisdom. I've always felt like, and you've known me a long time, Colin, I've always felt like I've had a really good handle on trends and what's coming for us. I definitely have that, you know, if you look at StrengthsFinder, futuring is definitely part of who I am. And so I see a lot of opportunities, but I also see a lot of risks coming in this ever evolving world of technology. And I need wisdom to guide the organization correctly, to recommend things that will ultimately help us reach more people for Jesus. So that might seem like a simple request, but as you know, as you've led organizations yourself, wisdom is key, and it's got to come from above. Again, back to what I said earlier in my interview, I can't do this job, but God can through me.
20: 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I want to encourage you, no, challenge you, to add this team to your prayer list. They are using media in such a unique way to reach folks around the globe in multiple languages with the good news of the gospel. I also hope that you caught one of their big needs that Yvonne mentioned, more online missionaries. Have you ever prayed about or dreamed about being a missionary, and for some reason it just didn't work out? The need, according to Yvonne, is a great need for online missionaries. They have a system in place already to screen and train folks just like you to begin volunteering with GMO to literally answer the calls of folks needing to talk about their spiritual life with opportunities to point them to Jesus. 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Well, that's all the time we have for this week. 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Some people you've heard of before, some you've never heard of, but their stories are fascinating. 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I'm Colin Lambert. We'll see you next week for Missions Today, a production of Lambert Creative Media.
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0: We are dissolving our political bonds. 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
0: That's what Thomas Jefferson declared on July 4th, 1776. We, he said, declare that these United Colonies are free and independent states. They are absolved from all allegiance to the British Crown. And with that, ties were cut and a country was born. America has a lot to be proud of, and I think we're just getting started. As you celebrate our country's birthday with those you love, share a hot dog toast to the committed men and women of the U.S. military, and let's remember, in God we trust is how it all started. It's up to us to keep it there. For Family Life Blended, I'm Ron Deal.
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0: George Washington as he led the Continental Army. If you missed part one of this interview last week, it's available at firstpersoninterview.com. Now, part two, 1776. We're talking about a year unlike any other year in American history, but as I said earlier, we understand so little about it. We left off talking about George Washington and this young man that served him so well, Joseph Reed, who suddenly turned against Washington and wrote a letter to Washington's really archenemy, right? The man who would have liked to have had Washington's role in the as
1: and
0: general.
1: A man who had many supporters in Congress.
0: Mm-hmm.
1: Washington was losing. Washington was losing in disastrous fashion, one battle after another. And he was, if the war had been covered by the media as we know it, he would have been out of there.
0: He'd been gone.
1: And probably everyone would have been against the war because everything was going badly. But he was a man who, Washington was a man who learned from his mistakes. That's another of his strengths. And he was a man who was, there's no other way to say it, he was extremely loyal. Mm-hmm. Loyalty mattered to Washington. Mm-hmm. And here was Reed being disloyal. Washington only found out about it because Charles Lee, who received the letter from Reed, then wrote back to Reed saying that, yes, indecision is the worst thing you can have in a military commander. Nothing can be so detrimental to military success.
0: You can almost read between the lines of that
1: indecision,
0: letter.
1: Indecision, yes. Yeah. Well, the letter came and when Reed was away, and Washington had been trying to get Charles Lee, who was in command of another part of the army, to join him in New Jersey. This is when the war is at its worst. This is the darkest time. So in the midst of the darkest time, his most trusted aide betrays him. And he opens the letter and reads what Lee has said about indecision.
0: The letter intended for Reed. Washington read.
1: Wow. So Reed, Washington knows right away, sees right away what's up, that both of these men, upon whom he is depending, think he's incapable, think he's the wrong man for the job, and who knows what all else Reed and Lee are cooking up.
0: And Washington already feels insecure.
1: Oh, absolutely. He knows that he's failing. He knows that he's commanding a losing army and that many of these dreadful setbacks have been his fault.
0: He's aware of his limitations.
1: Oh, absolutely. And so what does he do? He writes a letter to Reed saying, here is the letter which I mistakenly opened because I thought it might be from Lee telling me that he was on his way with his army. Mm. I would never have opened it had I not didn't say anything.
0: He does. Oh.
1: Later on, he tells Reed, I would have been able to take this if you would, much better than I have or am, if you had come to me and said that to me. But he doesn't fire him. He doesn't ship him out to some meaningless post somewhere else, nor did he fire Nathaniel Greene when Greene made such a bad call on whether to try and hold Fort Washington. Mm-hmm. Both men, he's repaying his Greene's loyalty to him with loyalty to Greene, mm-hmm. and he's repaying Reed's former loyalty mm-hmm. to him by remaining loyal to Reed, mm-hmm. but he's also acknowledging that these are very good young men.
0: And they both move on to significant achievements.
1: And they're going to do better from now on. And both of them spend a lot of energy and time and thought on how they can redeem themselves mm-hmm. in his eyes, mm-hmm. his Washington's eyes. And both continue on and perform better than they ever have.
0: Well, their loyalty to the general, to Washington, must have increased tremendously when
1: Absolutely.
0: He forgave them. In essence, yes. That's what he did, is he
1: yes,
0: forgave
1: he
0: them.
1: Yes, he did. And he liked to say, we must take people as they are, not as we would wish they were. Mm-hmm. And, you know, if this is what they are, I will take them because I know their strengths. You know, we often say so-and-so, he's a very human being because he made this mistake or he has this flaw or that weakness, which is all true. That's one of the ways I try to explain to people that these weren't marble men. You know, these weren't demigods

0: we're talking about. These are human beings. Mm-hmm. But we can also perceive, understand their humanity when they do things that are extraordinary, because that too is part of us. And these, Washington wasn't a great intellectual. He wasn't a brilliant thinker like Adams or Jefferson, and he wasn't a spellbinding orator like Patrick Henry, and he wasn't a Napoleon. He wasn't a brilliant general.
1: Kind of hard to describe him altogether.
0: But he was a leader.
1: Yeah.
0: He was a leader. Men would follow him. He had great courage, both physical and moral courage. He had phenomenal health, and I think that's a very important point, because everybody's getting sick all the time. Yeah. One of the reasons that at the Battle of Brooklyn turned out such a fiasco is Greene was sick.
1: Yeah.
0: And many people feel that Greene had been well and on the job, a lot of that wouldn't have happened, and mm-hmm. I think that's true. Mm. And Washington, there's, you know, epidemic dysentery, smallpox, typhus, typhoid, everybody's getting sick.
1: Rampant.
0: Losing more men from disease than from musket ball or cannon fire. Mm. And Washington's perfectly healthy and strong all the time. And he's got this terrific pressure on him. Mm. Terrific. I don't know when the man slept. And in fact, I think one of the reasons things were going so badly at the time of Fort Washington, I think he was suffering from insomnia.
1: Oh, I see.
0: He wasn't himself. And he never gets sick. And then he will not give up. Mm. And he never forgets what the fight is about, what the glorious cause means. And this, too, is of the utmost importance.
1: This really wasn't even a war for independence when it started.
0: No, it was not. They were fighting for their rights as freeborn Englishmen.
1: Mm-hmm.
0: And it wasn't until after that speech of the king's that we talked about earlier came to light, the people began to say, well, this is not a family squabble anymore. Mm-hmm. This is a war.
1: Mm-hmm.
0: And why don't we just go for independence? And what's so interesting to me is that three of the principal characters in this whole drama are Quakers. Nathaniel Greene, Thomas Mifflin, who was the hero of the
1: yes.
0: of the successful retreat from mm-hmm. one of the heroes from the successful retreat in Brooklyn, and Thomas Paine.
1: Hmm.
0: And they put aside their pacifist feelings because they felt that some wars are necessary. And
1: that's a remarkable statement.
0: It is. And Paine writes, "The sun never shined on a cause of greater worth."
1: Hmm. Wow. You have read many of the letters of George Washington.
0: I have.
1: He wrote many letters, even during this time frame, on the road, so to speak.
0: He wrote nearly 1,000 letters in this course of this 1 year. Think of that.
1: What is your overall impression from reading that court? Was it to Martha? Who was it to?
0: No, unfortunately, Martha destroyed all the letters that she wrote to him and that the general wrote to her. And so we have nothing except for three letters, which she somehow put aside in the book somewhere and forgot where they were. And thank goodness, because one of them is a letter in which he's saying, I am not adequate for this job.
1: Hmm.
0: But destiny seems to be in control. I'm in the hands of destiny.
1: Hmm.
0: It's a very powerful, very eloquent letter.
1: Mm-hmm.
0: The man only had about the equivalent of a fifth grade education. Experience had been his great teacher in life, hmm. but he was very intelligent. And he knew that a leader has to not only act the part, but have the appearance of a leader. So while he's in command of that ragtag, motley rabble in arms,
1: trying to keep them together, and
0: he's resplendent in a beautiful, perfectly tailored uniform. He's always the figure of the leader, rides a big horse and sits a horse. Like a gentleman should.
1: But with some leaders, it stops there.
0: Yes, that's right.
1: Yeah.
0: But there's a wonderful moment at the end of the year where it's all over. I mean, it's just, Washington himself even says, I think the game's pretty near up.
1: Mm-hmm.
0: And there's a fellow named William Tudor, who was madly in love with a young woman named Delia Jarvis back in Boston. And she was the daughter of Tories, loyalists, and he had been John Adams' law clerk, but he'd signed up and became Washington's adjutant general. And all through the struggle, Delia is writing to him, why don't you give this up? It's useless. You're not going to win, and come home. We can get married and be happily ever after. And he agrees. He doesn't agree that it's a lost cause, but he agrees that there's nothing more that you want to once in the world than to go home and marry Julia and live happily ever after. And on the day, on Christmas Day, the night before the march to Trenton, the crossing of the Delaware, he writes back to her. He says, I cannot leave this good man who has sacrificed everything in the cause of his country.
1: That's leadership.
0: That's leadership. I cannot leave him. I will not desert him.
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2: 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Let's return now to David McCullough. Right at the beginning of your book, you have a quotation from George Washington, "Perseverance and spirit have done wonders in all ages." How appropriate, huh?
0: That was his motto. That was his. He lived by that, and his actions not only lived up to his words, they in many cases surpassed them. And I think he was, to a very large degree, a man of action more than words, and we should interpret him more in what he did, his actions. I think he was the greatest American of all time. He set the example for leadership and service, duty to the country. He understood the meanings of honor and virtue and character, and his selflessness. If, as I mentioned in the book, and as I've sometimes said in talks I've given, that his troops felt uplifted by the fact that he was so rich, people that can't understand how that could be. Mm-hmm. And it goes right back to what Billy Tudor said, that a man who's giving up so much. Their feeling was, if a man who has all this wealth and all this position,
1: he came out of retirement,
0: is willing to put it all on the line, right, sacrifice, right, who are we to hold back?
1: That's a great example.
0: Yes.
1: You read, we talked about Washington's letters, but the research that you do, just comment about how you go about doing what you do. The letters, the journals.
0: The letters, the journals, the diaries are the heart of the matter. That's where you find it.
1: From the common soldier all the way up through General George Washington.
0: Yes, and they've survived in surprising numbers. And, of course, to hold one of those in your own hand is to make a connection that I can't describe.
1: Yeah,
0: They are often very difficult to read because they were written under very adverse conditions. Mm-hmm. They're sometimes simple to the point of almost childlike, but they can also be eloquent as any of the eloquent writing of the 18th century.
1: And I'm sure you have to wade through a lot to find the gold here, right?
0: Yes, but not always. Nathaniel Greene's letters, for example, are pure gold from start to finish, virtually everyone he ever wrote. Again, a man who only had about a fifth grade, equivalent of a fifth grade education, but who never stopped.
1: Yeah.
0: Who never lost the love of learning. That's the real point.
1: Yeah.
0: And Joseph Reed's letters to his wife are superb. But my own heart goes out to people like Joseph Hodgkins, the Ipswich, Massachusetts shoemaker, and Jabez Fitch, who was a Connecticut farmer.
1: Isn't he the one that said he survived through the goodness of God? I survived this battle.
0: Absolutely.
1: Yeah.
0: And he keeps a diary under the most incredible conditions. The days when they're in the rain or the snow and they're not getting anything to eat and they've been on the march all day long and they're exhausted. There's no nice electric light or warm tent to sit and write your letter. And somehow or other, he's keeping those diary entries going, even when he's taken prisoner by the British and put on one of those vile prison ships. And we mustn't picture nice leather-bound journals from Mark Cross or something.
1: So whatever they could find to write on, huh?
0: Yes, the little scraps of paper, like a little child's school tablet. Mm-hmm. And he must have been stuffing them into his shoes or something, because the British didn't allow you to do that because they didn't want word to get out of how wretched conditions were for the prisoners.
1: Okay, I see. Well, we have a little bit of time left. There's one person who figures prominently in this story we haven't talked much about, and that's Henry Knox. Now, yes. You included him in that those young men that George Washington really leaned on. Henry Knox was only 25 years old when he came into service. He was a bookseller.
0: Yeah.
1: He was a librarian, so to speak, right? And yet he did such – he had one of the most incredible military achievements of all time.
0: Oh, he had a great career. He became Secretary of War in Washington's cabinet after Washington became president.
1: Of course, we all know Fort Knox today.
0: Yes, exactly.
1: But tell us about moving – this is early in the war, all the way back to Boston.
0: Well, he came to Washington with an idea. Now, first of all, he's way down the pecking order. And somehow or other, Washington saw him and talked to him and liked him. And when you're running an amateur army and everybody's ideas are of interest and you want all the ideas you can get and you don't care, there's no bureaucracy yet. And he came to Washington with an idea to go to the old Fort Ticonderoga way up in upstate New York and bring back the guns that had been captured when Ethan Allen and his Green Mountain Boys took the fort the year before, but the cannon were all still there.
1: But in winter.
0: In winter. And he's going to go up there, and he's going to pull these cannon, 58 of them, all the way down the Hudson River and over the Berkshire Mountains to Boston. That's nearly 300 miles. In the dead of winter, through wilderness. There's no Massachusetts Turnpike or anything. And it's a wonderful example, Wayne, of how the solution to the problem can often be the problem. The problem is, as you said, it's winter. But Knox saw that because it was winter, therefore they could do this because they could haul it on giant sleds or sledges over the snow. And the only real setback they faced unexpectedly was when there was a sudden thaw and there was no snow. And again, as if by the finger of God, as Washington would say, there was a blizzard. And as a consequence, they hauled those guns all the way across from Ticonderoga to Boston. They put them up on Dorchester Heights in one night. And when the British general, William Howe, woke up the next morning, he's under siege.
1: His surprise.
0: Under siege in Boston. And he looked up and saw those cannon up there on the top of Dorchester Heights. He said, those fellows have done in one night what my army couldn't do in 3 months. So that if they didn't know how to drill, if they didn't have a love of the military, if they had no uniforms, if they had no proper shoes or muskets, if they had no gunpowder, which they didn't, or money, they knew how to get jobs done. They knew how to do hard work.
1: Resourceful people, huh?
0: And they knew how to yoke an oxen. And there were over 800 oxen involved in this business of getting the guns up there at night. It was one of the remarkable turning points of the war, but it also gave them false confidence. Mm. They thought, boy, we're something. We've shamed these British. We've made them sail out of the city of Boston. And, of course, what happened was the British come back with a vengeance. They come back with an armada of 400 ships, the biggest fleet ever sent forth to defeat a distant foe at that time or any time before.
1: History, right?
0: Nobody ever seen anything like it. Not even the British had ever seen anything like it. 400 ships sail up into New York Harbor, all under sail. It was some spectacle. They landed 32,000 troops, the best troops in the world. Now, 32,000 troops was more people than the entire population of Philadelphia, which was the largest city in any of the colonies.
1: Wow. And many of them were Hessian?
0: Many of them were Hessian. Some 7,000 of them were Hessian.
1: Mercenaries.
0: And that really raised our anger almost as if nothing else had. How could our king, you know, the man we were devoted to, go out and hire these paid killers to come and defeat us, his loyal, until recently loyal subject? That really rankled. And they were tough troops, and we were frightened. We were scared of them.
1: Yeah.
0: And it took us a while to get over that.
1: I know that you're hearing from people who say, I wish you'd tell the story of the whole war, and you don't. You stop with the year 1776. Yes. Where does the year end? Where does the book end?
0: The book ends with the stunning surprise victory at Trenton, and then follows up just almost immediately in the first week of January with the again, another success at Princeton.
1: Now, there was a
0: I wanted to tell the story of the most important year in the most important conflict in our history.
1: Mm-hmm. There was lots of war that took place after the victory there at Trenton, but that really was, suddenly there was hope, wasn't there?
0: Yes, it lifted morale. It lifted morale in an astonishing fashion everywhere, not just in the Army, but all over the country.
1: For you personally, to pour so much into the research and understanding, what does it do to your own soul for these things, to understand these things?
0: Well, I feel I know them better. I feel I understand the human toil, sacrifice, suffering, and the devotion and courage, bravery that it took. And it makes me value what we have even more and want to do my part in my way to convey that to other people. It makes me proud to be an American. It makes me want very much to see that our children are educated in a more effective way so that they understand history. We, alas, are not doing a very good job of that. And it makes me want to know more. I think that's Mary Lee Settle, who's a wonderful historical novelist and a very wise person, once said, "I write to find out." And I think that comes pretty close to a perfect description. I want to find out.
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0: Happy birthday, America. Our nation is celebrating her 250th birthday, and there is much to celebrate.
1: Here to unpack present-day issues from a biblical perspective is Janet Parshall.
0: Despite the stunning polling data released saying 54% of Americans would vote for a president who's an atheist, Americans have never had an openly atheist president. That number is up 36 points from when the question was initially asked by Gallup in 1937. Faith, to one degree or another, has been a part of almost every administration since George Washington. On May 10, 1789, writing to the United Baptist Churches in Virginia, Washington stated, "If I could have entertained the slightest apprehension that the Constitution might possibly endanger the religious rights of any ecclesiastical society, certainly I would never have placed my signature to it. You doubtless remember I have often expressed my sentiments that any man conducting himself as a good citizen and being accountable to God alone for his religious opinions ought to be protected in worshiping the deity according to the dictates of his own conscience." John Adams almost delivered a sermon at his inauguration on March 4, 1797. He declared, "With humble reverence, I feel it to be my duty to add, if a veneration for the religion of a people who profess and call themselves Christians, and a fixed resolution to consider a decent respect for Christianity among the best recommendations for the public service, can enable me in any degree to comply with your wishes. May that being who is supreme over all, the patron of order, the fountain of justice, and the protector in all ages of the world of virtuous liberty, continue his blessings upon this nation." Fast forward to the 20th century and listen to what Teddy Roosevelt said through a National Day of Praise and Thanksgiving proclamation issued on October 24th, 1903. "During the last year, the Lord has dealt bountifully with us, giving us peace at home and abroad and the chance for our citizens to work for their welfare unhindered by war, famine, or plague. It behooves us not only to rejoice greatly because of what has been given to us, but to accept it with a solemn sense of responsibility, realizing that under heaven it rests with us ourselves to show that we are worthy to use aright what has thus been entrusted to our care. In no other place and at no other time has the experiment of government of the people, by the people, or for the people been tried on so vast a scale as here in our own country in the opening years of the 20th century. Failure would not only be a dreadful thing for us, but a dreadful thing for all mankind, because it would mean loss of hope for all who believe in the power and the righteousness of liberty. Therefore, in thanking God for the mercies extended to us in the past, we beseech him that he may not withhold them in the future. May God continue to shed his grace on us." And that's my opinion. I'm Janet Parshall.
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0: 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Hi, I'm Janet Parshall, host of In the Market with Janet Parshall. 100 years, pretty magnificent when you think about it. 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

David Crowder, Phil Wickham teaming up. It really is Amazing Grace. Have you tasted and seen that the Lord is good? Have you placed your trust in Him? Here's Shannon Wexelberg.

0: grateful for you.
1: That's Chandler Moore. God, I'm just grateful. You hear the idea of spending time with Jesus. I'm your friend, Donna Leland. Well, think about this. As a believer in Christ Jesus, Jesus lives inside of us. The Holy Spirit has joined his spirit to ours, the Spirit of Christ. So where we go, he goes. So think about that. Every minute of every day, you're spending time with Jesus, because he doesn't go off into a corner and then come back when we summon him. Oh, no. We are united with him. He is our life. And so when we're in the car, when we're at work, when we're doing whatever, he is in us and with us. That's the kind of present and intimate God that we're talking about. Alistair Begg says, God isn't just in charge of the big stuff like upholding the universe and ordering world events. The creator and sustainer of all things is also involved in the everyday routines of ordinary people. Just your average Joe and Jane. That's who we are. But that's who he wants to be involved in. That's why he came to this planet, died on a cross, so he could spend every day with us.
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Cody Carnes, Run to the Father. Who do we run to in times of trouble? You know, we do have our select people, which is a good thing. But really, it's the Lord number one, because he is the one who can do something about it. Here's Mercy Me.

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5: 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Hi, I'm Janet Parshall, host of In the Market with Janet Parshall. 100 years, pretty magnificent when you think about it. 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

Peter Burton, where would I be? I was thinking about that story in the Old Testament, you know, the dry bones and how God was calling it to rattle and come alive again. You know, Israel is really the person involved in that. That's who God was speaking to. But I see it today as well. Different churches, you know, kids who were raised in the church, but really maybe never embraced the real truth of Jesus as their Savior. If that's you, dear friend, there are people you can talk to. Hopefully you know people in your world who know Jesus, but there's also an international number. It's 1-888-NEED-HIM, 1-888-NEED-HIM. Here's Lauren Daigle, Come Alive, Dry Bones.

0: How is science proving that the Bible is true? Find out next on today's Creation Moment. And now, here's our Creation Moment's host, Ian Taylor.
1: Modern criticism of the Bible began in the late 1700s and has continued to this day. The usual claim, often from biblical scholars, has been that the Bible is nothing more than error-filled human writings. Before serious excavation work had begun in the mid-1800s, scholars felt free to consider lack of evidence as proof that people, cities, and even whole nations mentioned in the Bible never existed. It didn't seem to matter to them that they had never even bothered to look for the evidence. Soon, biblical archaeology started finding the evidences, and with each discovery, the critics' pronouncements about errors in the Bible began to crumble. One example is the biblical record of Joshua's leadership of Israel in occupying the Promised Land. Joshua chapter 10 reports how Joshua defeated Hazor, burning the city to the ground. All this has been dismissed by the doubters, but then archaeologists found the ruins of Hazor. The ruins clearly showed destruction by an intense fire. The fire had been so hot that adobe had been baked lobster red. Stones had been changed by the heat of the fire, and the ashes of the city were 5 feet deep. Every claim that there is error in the Bible has been based upon lack of knowledge. Let's face it, no matter what the subject, including history, God has more knowledge than we do.
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5: 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Now, today on our program, we're going to wrap up our series on the Shema, looking at Deuteronomy chapter 6. We've titled this series, Loving God with Your Whole Heart, the Shema from Deuteronomy chapter 6. And Shema means to hear. Hear, O Israel, the Lord our God, the Lord is one, and you shall love the Lord your God with all of your heart, soul, and mind, or strength, or might. And that's what we're going to talk about today. We're going to talk about the might. We've already looked at the heart, the lev. We've looked at the soul, the life, the nefesh. This week, we're looking at the might, the me'od. It's going to be a great program as we wrap up our series here on the Shema, to hear, O Israel. But before we get to that, let's look at what's happening in the news. Next fall, Israel will hold consequential elections for the future of the Jewish state. And President Trump says he will most likely endorse Benjamin Netanyahu, but stop short of a full commitment. In an interview with the Israeli broadcaster Khan News, Trump said he wants to know more about the other candidates before making his decision official. Well, here's my take. Israel is at the crossroads. Netanyahu has served as prime minister longer than any other Israeli premier. Many Israelis are ready for change in leadership in their government, but Bibi still has a strong support among Israelis who want to see Israel's enemies dealt with once and for all. Israelis have a deep respect for President Trump, but are they willing to support Netanyahu for another term? Well, we'll have to wait and see. There's a word in the Shema that tends to get the least attention of the three aspects of the Shema that we've been talking about. You know, we've talked about Lev, the heart, which draws the theologians. We've talked about the Nefesh, the life, the soul, that draws the poets. But this third term, this third word, the one Moses adds at the very end of the great commandment here, is in some way the most startling of all, because it refuses to let love remain in the realm of the interior entirely, and it insists on something. It insists that love has an output, that it produces something visible, measurable, costly, in the most practical sense of that word. It's the Hebrew word me'od. And me'od is unusual enough in this context that has puzzled readers and translators for centuries. And here's the reason why. Me'od is not primarily a noun in Hebrew. It's an adverb. In the overwhelming majority of its appearances across the Hebrew Bible, me'od means very or greatly or exceedingly. When Genesis tells us that God looked at everything that he had made and saw that it was, remember, very good, that word for very is ma'od. When Abraham is told his descendants will be exceedingly numerous, that exceedingly word there is ma'od. The word is designed, ma'od is designed to intensify. It presses on whatever it modifies and says, more than you can imagine, further than you are reaching. Greater than your first estimate even allows it. Me'od. So when Moses reaches for me'od in the Shema, Lord, love the Lord your God with all of your heart and with all of your nefesh, your life, and with all of your me'od, he is doing something that has no clean parallel in English. See, most translations render it might or strength or force. And those are reasonable attempts to carry a genuinely difficult word into another language. But the rabbis who wrestled with this text over centuries heard something more layered in it. And their readings are worth sitting with for a moment. In the Mishnah, which is a religious book of the Jewish people that is a commentary on the law, in a particular tractate that they have called Berachot, and it asks what it means to love God with all of your me'od. And one rabbinical answer it gives is this. It means to love the Lord your God with all of your possessions, with all of your resources, with all of your wealth. That reasoning is that for some people, their money, their material resources, their practical power they have accumulated in the world is what they hold most tightly to. Their me'od, their muchness, their capacity to act in the world is bound up in what they own and what they can spend. And if that is where your grip is the tightest, then that is precisely what the Shema is claiming for God. So if your grip is the tightest on your money, then me'od is saying you got to release that to God. Whatever represents your maximum capacity, your fullest resource, your most guarded reserves, that is what love demands. Another rabbinic answer goes even further. Love God with all of your me'od means whatever measure he meets out to you, whether it is good measure or bitter measure, receive it with gratitude. Love him in plenty and in loss. Love him when life is expanding and when it is being stripped away. Me'od in this reading is not just what you have, it is how you receive what comes. The full intensity of life with its gains and its griefs, both offered back to God. These readings are not fanciful. They're doing careful work on a word that was chosen very carefully by Moses. See, Moses didn't say strength in the ordinary physical sense. The Hebrew word for chayil or for koach were available for that. He could have used words that actually were designed for strength. But again, Moses used the word me'od. And that word means something like exceeding or surpassing or beyond the ordinary measure. And what that suggests is that the love the Shema demands is not a love at a comfortable level. It's a love pressed to its limits, a love that spends itself, a love that is not kept a reserve back from God just in case it needs that reserve for something else. Now set this beside two terms that have come before in our series. We've talked about lev, the heart. Love the Lord your God with all of your heart is the inner orientation of the whole person, the will, the intention, the place where decisions are made about where your life is actually pointed. To love your God with all of your lev, your heart, is to have your center set toward him. Nefesh, which is often translated soul, but actually we've talked about this in our previous episode. Nefesh is your whole life. It's the whole breathing, embodied, living self, your life, your appetites, your fears, your actual existence in the world. To love God with all of your nefesh is for that love to reach into the full reality of your embodied life, not just your private spiritual life. And now me'od, might or strength or exceeding capacity, is the outward force that love generates. It's what love does when it has truly taken hold of heart and nefesh, lev and nefesh, both together, heart and life together. It is a love in motion, love with output, love that shows up in what you do with your resources, your time, your energy, your practical power to act in the world. If your heart is the spring and your life, the nefesh, is the river, then you know what the ma'od is? Ma'od is where river meets the land and begins to change the landscape, where all of a sudden flowers are blooming and trees are taking root. This progression is not accidental. See, Moses built the Shema, "Hear, O Israel, the Lord our God, the Lord is one, and you shall love the Lord your God with all of your heart, with all of your life, your nefesh, your soul, and also with all of your strength, might." It moves from the deepest interior self, the heart, to the outward, the ma'od. From the center of self to the whole embodied life, to the full practical force of a person deployed to the world for God. The Shema is not describing three different kinds of love. It's describing love that is complete. Love that has really penetrated all the way through a person and come out the other side as an action. And see, this is where the distance between religion and relationship, which has been our theme across this entire series, becomes most visible and most practical, because ma'od is the one term in the Shema that leaves no room for a faith that stays safely inside. See, heart and soul, you might argue, belong to the private self, invisible to others, beyond the external scrutiny that could be out there. But see, ma'od does something totally different. Ma'od is inherently public. Your resources are public. Your time is public. Your energy, your effort, what you actually do with the practical capacity of your life, the gifts that God has given to you, these are not hidden. Ma'od, claimed by love for God, shows up in the world in ways that can be seen. And Leviticus actually understood this. The sacrificial system, it wasn't free. It cost something. The animal brought to the altar was property. It had value. It could have been sold or eaten or even kept. The tithe was a real portion of real income surrendered to the service of the tabernacle. The various offerings of grain and oil and wine were resources, time and labor, all of it converted into what? Worship. Leviticus was never a purely spiritual exercise. It had a ma'od dimension built into it. The commandment to love God expressed through the practical surrender of material resources, tangible capacity, and measurable output. But again, as we've seen through this series, the form could be maintained without the reality. You could bring the required offering without bringing your ma'od in the sense the Shema intends us to. You could calculate the minimum requirement and give exactly that because the law specifies and you are compliant with the law. And that kind of giving, precise, calibrated, never exceeded what is required. This is the signature, not of love, but of management, of keeping accounts, of staying in good standing at the minimum necessary cost. That's called a transaction. That's not devotion. Ma'od, by its very nature, as an intensifier, rules that out. It does not point to the minimum. Ma'od points to the maximum, to the place past comfortable, past calculated, past what you would have given if you had set down and worked out what you could afford. See, the rabbis heard this. The word they sometimes used in connection with ma'od was even your life itself. Even that, even the last thing that you would ordinarily surrender. Love pressed all the way to the end of what you have. And this connects the Shema in a thread that runs through all of Scripture to what the New Testament will call sacrifice of a very different and final kind. See, the logic that runs from ma'od to the cross is not actually that hard to trace. And when we come back, we're going to see how this thread runs from the Shema to the cross. And so I want you to stick around for that. We'll be right back.
6: How we understand the Bible really matters. And a big part of that is how we view Israel in God's plan.
5: Yes, Steve, exactly. And Israel plays such an important role in the Scriptures. And that's why at this year's Friends of Israel's Proclaim Conference, we're going to be looking at a biblical case for Zionism. We're going to be asking a crucial question. Why should Christians care about Israel today? Because see, how you view Israel actually impacts how you understand all of Scripture.
6: And I'm excited about this conference because it isn't just about current events or politics.
5: No, actually, it's all about God's promises. See, if God keeps his promises to Israel, we can trust him to keep his promises to us. And that's why this issue matters so deeply, not just for us here at Friends of Israel, but for every believer.
6: It truly comes down to knowing God rightly, knowing his word, and responding to what he loves.
5: And that's why we want you to join us as we study a biblical case for Zionism, July 17th and 18th in Winona Lake, Indiana, August 14th and 15th in Lancaster, Pennsylvania, or October 16th and 17th in Richmond, Virginia.
6: If you've missed those dates, don't fear. You can find out more about our Proclaim conferences and check those dates at foiradio.org. Again, that's foiradio.org.
5: Welcome back, everybody. We are wrapping up our series now on the Shema, Hear, O Israel. That's what Shema means, to hear. Hear, O Israel, the Lord our God, the Lord is one. You shall love the Lord your God with all of your lev, your heart, your nefesh, your life, your soul, and with all of your me'od, with all of your strength or your might. And God says to love the Lord your God with all your heart and soul and me'od and your everything, your very self, your very, actually. That's what me'od means, your very. And we're seeing how that thread runs from the Shema in Deuteronomy chapter 6 all the way to the cross. See, when Paul writes to the Romans that God demonstrates his own love for us, that while we were still sinners, Christ died for us. He is describing, the Apostle Paul is describing me'od love. Love that spent everything, that held nothing in reserve, that pressed all the way to the farthest possible limit of what love could give. The Father sending the Son is the ultimate me'od, the exceeding, the surpassing, the beyond all ordinary measure gift of God who commands this love, now himself enacting it at the highest possible cost. But before we get there, we're still with Moses on the plains of Moab here in Deuteronomy chapter 6. And Moses is looking at a people in Deuteronomy who have consistently loved God with some of their heart, with some of their life, and carefully managed portions of their resources, who have followed, but not all the way, who have trusted, but kept a hand on the emergency exit, who have worshiped, but always with a reservation tucked away, a hedge against the possibility that full surrender might leave them exposed. And he calls them, and he calls us, to ma'od, to love that does not keep a reserve, to the giving that has calculated not what is safe to release, but what is available and released it all. to the life deployed fully for God, not strategically parceled out between God and the competing claims of our self-interest and security and the quiet anxieties that whisper that you can't really afford to love like that, like me'od. This is why the Shema is not a simple prayer. It's the most demanding thing ever said to a human being in a handful of words. Heart, lev, every intention reoriented. Nefesh, life, every breath surrendered. Me'od, every resource, every capacity, every last measure of what you have and you are and you can do in this world, given over. Nothing withheld from the one who made you, redeemed you, sustained you, and now asks for all of it, not as a tyrant extracting some tribute, but as a God whose own love for you was also, as it turns out, without reserve. We began this series on the Shema with a question about distance. The distance between Leviticus and Deuteronomy is the distance that can feel like between religion and relationship, between a covenant kept outwardly and a covenant loved inwardly. And what we have found as we have followed Moses through the Shema here is that the distance is not about discarding the external. It's about inhabiting it from the inside out. The practice of faith is not replaced by love. It's produced by love. It grows from the heart, the lev that has been rightly set through the nefesh, the life that has been fully surrendered and out into the world as a me'od, the strength, the might, the practical, visible, costly, exceeding force of a life that has decided with everything it has to love God and to show it. This is what Moses saw that Israel needed. This is what the prophets would weep for when they watched the generations fail it. This is what was promised when Jeremiah speaks of a new covenant with the law, not written on tablets, but on the heart. And Ezekiel speaks of a new spirit within the very capacity to love with the heart, the lev, the nefesh, the life, and the me'od, the might, given as a gift by God who commanded it, because he knew we would not manufacture it at all by ourselves. The stone tablets were always pointing here, but they couldn't produce. This is why we needed the new covenant, so that we could place the law of God, the commands of God, the Shema of God, where? On our hearts, to the whole self, to the last full measure of everything that we are and we have, pressed out in love toward the only one worthy of receiving it, Jesus, the Messiah.
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8: Not long ago, one of our Jewish neighbors invited me to visit him at his home. I gladly accepted, since I had been waiting a long time for this invitation, so I could share with him about faith in Christ. He and his wife received me warmly, and my neighbor asked, "Do you know why I invited you?" I answered, "Because we are good neighbors and friends." "No," he said, "I invited you to listen to one of our great rabbis preach on television about Shabbat, which is the Sabbath." He even invited some of his Orthodox friends so he would not be alone when he needed to answer my questions. The rabbi spoke about prayers, which books people must have, and which prayers God receives best. I listened for 2 hours. My neighbor and his friends thought they had put me in my place since I was silent. Finally, they began to ask me questions. "What do you have to say about all you have heard?" one asked. "What I have to say is written in Ecclesiastes chapter 1, verse 2. Vanity of vanities, all is vanity." "How can you say such a thing?" he asked with surprise. "He is a famous rabbi, and what you say is vanity." "Of course you do not pray. You don't even have a prayer book." Did our great prophets pray using prayer books, or did they pray from the depths of their hearts? God heard their prayers. "My faith is in the Lord, who hears us when we pray from our hearts." I do not trust in what men say about prayer, no matter how famous they are, I said. One replied, you are telling us what you have learned from the Christian book, the New Testament. Where is it written about this man Jesus? I replied, how blind you are. You do not even know where it is written that we should pray with our hearts. So I opened my Bible and read to them from Deuteronomy 6. You shall love the Lord your God with all your heart, with all your soul, and with all your strength. And these words which I command you today shall be in your heart. They looked at each other with great shame, but they did not give up trying to convince me I was wrong. One man replied, but those who believe in this man Jesus have strayed from the Bible. I showed them my Bible, consisting of both Testaments in Hebrew. They were extremely surprised that we who believe in Christ read the Bible. After a few hours of discussion, several of the men wanted to know how I came to know the Lord. I told them it was because I read the Bible only, not a big stack of other books. They became angry and started shouting, there was no way I could believe in Jesus by reading the Hebrew scriptures. So I opened my Bible to Isaiah 53 and read it to them. They asked why I was reading from the New Testament. I showed them I was reading from one of Israel's major prophets. They looked at my Bible and began to read Isaiah 53 for themselves. We will have to ask our rabbis about this, but you believe in this one who was born in Bethlehem. Where is it written that God was to be born in Bethlehem? I told them to look in my Bible and read Micah 5:2. But you, Bethlehem Ephrathah, though you are little among the thousands of Judah, yet out of you shall come forth to me, the one to be ruler in Israel, whose goings forth are from of old, from everlasting. After this, they were all quiet. Pray God will help them to see with their hearts and understand that Jesus is God and that he loves them.
5: 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As we close, I'd like to thank our radio team, executive producer Lisa Small, associate producer Sarah Fern, engineer Bob Beebe, program editor Jeremy Strong. Apples of Gold was voiced by the late Mike Kellogg. And Steve Conover is the executive director of the Friends of Israel. And I'm Chris Katulka, your host and teacher. 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
9: 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Consider this. A teen mom once asked me a question that has stayed with me ever since. 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My answer was simple. 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I care for teen moms because of the love Jesus has shown me. His love reached me when I was broken, undeserving, and in need of grace. Because he loved me first, I am called to love others, not only those who believe as I do, but everyone he places in my path. Of course I desire for every young mom to know the hope, forgiveness, and new life found in Christ, but my care is not conditional upon her response. Jesus loved people before they followed him, and he calls us to do the same. So yes, whether a teen mom accepts Jesus or not, I will still care, still serve, and still love, because that's what Jesus has done for me. To learn more about Teen Mother Choices, visit our website at teenmotherchoices.org.
10: 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I'm Donna Leland. This is Today in the Word. Salt doesn't just add flavor, it acts as a preservative. Today in the Word, we hear Jesus say in Matthew 5:13-14, you are the salt of the earth. You are the light of the world. This image emphasizes the need for light to see by. We help others see by doing good deeds and bringing glory to God. This makes sense, since Christ is the original light of the world. Our light depends on His light. Both salt and light are transformative by nature. When we add salt to a dish, it changes the taste of the dish. When we light a lamp, it changes the look and feel of a room. Both metaphors also highlight qualities that can be lost or purposes that can fail to be fulfilled. Good deeds, for example, can be done for our own glory. Salt can lose its flavor. Light can be hidden. Moral and spiritual uselessness is tragic. We don't need to try to become salt or light. Jesus simply said that we are salt and light. One implication is that we become salt and light when we trusted Christ for salvation. Another is that we have a responsibility to remain salt and light and not become useless. How can we do so? By faithfully following Christ. In a dark and sinful world, such a person will stand out. If you enjoy these devotionals, we encourage you to share them with your friends. We've made it easy at todayintheword.org. 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
16: Hi there, this is Lon Solomon, and I'd like to welcome you to our program today. You know, it's a tremendous honor that God has given us to be on stations all around the nation, bringing the truth of God's Word as it is, uncompromising and straightforward. And I'm so glad you've tuned in to listen and be part of that. Thanks again for your support and your generosity that keeps us on the radio. And now, let's get to the Word of God. We are involved in a series of messages entitled The Holy One of Israel. But before we go on this morning and talk about our next attribute of God, number 11, I want to tell you that this is the final message in the series. And so before we actually dig into that attribute, I'd kind of like to make a few summary comments, if I may, about the whole series. You know, Jeremiah chapter 9 says, verse 23, "Thus says the Lord, let not the wise man boast in his wisdom, or the strong man boast in his strength, or the rich man boast in his wealth, but let him who boasts boast about this, that he knows and he understands me." Now, that's what this series of messages has attempted to be all about. That is, namely, we haven't been focusing on this series so much on what God does. We've really been trying to look at and learn who God is, because, and don't miss this, my friend,

God is faithful, and others. If you missed the message, pick up the tape or the CD or download it off the internet. But today we want to talk about number 11, and I saved this on purpose till last. We want to talk about the preeminence of God. So what does the Bible say about this? Well, you remember Exodus chapter 3. Moses was 80 years old. He was out in the desert tending Jethro's sheep on the backside of the desert. And he passes this bush one day, and the bush is on fire, but it's not burning up. And so Moses goes over to check it out, and God speaks to him from the bush. Remember? Here you go, verse 6, Exodus 3. And God said to Moses, I am the God of your fathers, the God of Abraham and Isaac and Jacob, and I have seen the misery of my people in Egypt, and I have come down to bring them out of Egypt into a good and spacious land. So now, Moses, go. I'm sending you to Pharaoh to bring my people Israel out of Egypt. So far, so good. And then Moses said to God, well, suppose I go to the Israelites, and I say to them, the God of your fathers has sent me to you, and they ask me, well, what's his name? What am I supposed to tell them? Now, you need to understand in Hebrew culture, a name was more than just a place hanger. A name was meant to indicate something about the very character of a person. That's why they named Jacob Supplanter, because you know what he did to his brother. It was a very appropriate name. Well, when Moses asked God, what is your name? He's not asking God, what is the nice term they use to refer to you? He's asking him, what is your character, God? Who are you really? What are you really like? And God said to Moses, I am who I am, Moses. This is what you're to say to the Israelites. You tell them, I am has sent me to you. Here, in saying that I am, what is God really saying about himself? Well, the verb here that's translated I am means to have existence. And so what God is saying is, Moses, I am the being in this universe who has existence in and of himself. I am the being in this universe who exists and has life in me, in and of myself. Here in Exodus 3, God presents himself as the one and only self-existent, independent being in the entire universe. And the rest of the Bible echoes this. Psalm 90, Moses said, before the mountains were born, and before you ever brought forth the earth and the world, from everlasting to everlasting, you are God. In Isaiah 43, God says, before me no God existed, and there will be none after me. I am the first, and I am the last. I am he. In Revelation chapter 1, God says, I am the Alpha and the Omega, the beginning and the end, the one who is and was and is to come, which is why in 1 Timothy 6, Paul says he is the King of Kings and the Lord of Lords, who alone possesses immortality. You know, when I was a younger dad, my son Jamie came to me once, just a little boy, and he asked me a string of questions. He said, Daddy, he said, where do trees come from? And I said, well, I got an answer for that. God made them. He said, well, where do the stars come from? And I had an answer for that. I said, God made them. And he went through all of his questions, and I had an answer for them all. And then he said, Daddy, where does God come from? Well, suddenly I'm out of answers, friends. There's no answer to that question. I said to him, Jamie, God doesn't come from anywhere. God is, and he always has been. And he always will be. Now, Jamie found that really hard to grasp, but not nearly as hard as I find that to grasp as an adult, because saying that makes me realize, and it makes you realize, that we are dealing here with a being that is preeminent above any other being in the entire cosmos. So this is God, the one and only, self-existent, independent, unbounded, preeminent being in the cosmos. God is accountable to no one but himself. God is responsible to no one but himself. God is limited by no one but himself. God is restrained by no one but himself. And God is answerable to no one but himself. He is the I am of this universe, the eternally self-existent one, beyond whom we cannot think, and beyond whom there's nothing to think about anyway. He is God, preeminent in this universe. Now, that's as far as we want to go in our theological treatment of this, because now we want to stop

0: want to ask our most important question. So here we go. Let's gear up for this. Here we go. Ready, ready, ready. One, two, three. You say, Lon, so what? Say, you know, that's good, and I understand what you're saying, and God's preeminent, and that's great, but what difference does this make to me tomorrow morning, huh? Well, let's talk about that. And let's go back for a moment to the burning bush, shall we? Let's remember at the burning bush what God said to Moses. God said, Moses, you want to know who I really am? Okay, well, I am the one in the universe who exists, who has existence in and of myself. I am the one and only being in this universe, he said to Moses, who has life intrinsically in myself. And this is what the Bible says throughout. The Bible reverberates with this truth. John chapter 1 verse 4 said, the Bible says, in him, that is God, is life. John 5 verse 26 says, the Father has life in himself. In 1 Timothy chapter 6, remember what Paul said. Paul said, God alone possesses immortality. And just a verse or two before that, he said, God gives life to all things. God is the one who gives life. This explains Genesis 2, where the Bible says, the Lord God breathed into man's nostrils the breath of life, and man became a living soul. See, folks, as human beings, we are alive. But the life that we're living is not inherently our life. The life that we're living was breathed into us. It was a gift from the one who has life in himself, Almighty God. This is not our life we're living out. It's life that he gave us as a gift. As human beings, we are dependent on God for every moment of our existence. Every breath we take is at the pleasure of God. Every ounce of life we live is at the pleasure of God. The point that I want you to get is that there is an utter dependency about all of this that you and I must grasp if we are going to relate properly to the living God of the universe. And conversely, it is our failure to grasp this dependency that lies at the heart of all sin in this universe, all sin in our world, and all sin in our life. I think of Lucifer. You remember the angel before he became Satan? The Bible says, Isaiah chapter 14, that at some point Lucifer said, as an angel, I will ascend into heaven, I will exalt my throne, I will make myself like God. In other words, I will act independent of God. I'm going to run my own destiny. And what did God say to him in this chapter? He said, Lucifer, you have sinned. This was the first sin in the universe. Adam didn't commit the first sin in the universe. Lucifer did. But Adam walked in his footsteps. You remember in the garden what Adam did? You say, yeah, I remember what he did. He ate an apple. No, first of all, we don't know it was an apple. And second of all, that wasn't really the problem. He could have eaten a persimmon or an apricot. The fruit wasn't the problem. The problem was Adam made up his mind, just like Lucifer did, that he was going to live independent of God. He was going to be the captain of his own fate. And he brought a curse on the entire human race because of that. Lucifer and Adam both made the same mistake. They began to act like independent beings instead of the dependent beings that they were. They rejected God's preeminence over their life in favor of their own preeminence over their life. And friends, sin may have many outworkings, but there's only one essence to sin. Isaiah 53, verse 6. Here it is. All of us like sheep have gone astray. Each of us has turned, here it is, to his own way. There, in a nutshell, is the essence of all human sin. The essence of sin is when any created being decides to take over and sit on the throne of their own life and to declare, I'm going my way. There you got it. That's sin. And may I say that if you're here today and you've never trusted Jesus Christ as your personal Savior, that this is really important for you to understand and think about. Because, friends, the first step that any person ever takes towards God comes when that person realizes that they are a usurper, that they are sitting on a stolen throne. You see, God made every one of us, my friends, and God breathes into every one of us the breath of life every second of every day, and he considers the throne of our life to belong to him because of that. Not us. It's his throne. We are the dependent beings. And when we finally realize that and become willing to abdicate our throne and repent of having taken it and give it back to God where it belongs and use the blood of Christ to be able to come to God and do that, that's when people begin to get ready to do business with God. You remember the Ayatollah Khomeini? Remember him? I overthrew the Shah of Iran? Sure you do. Well, what if a year later the Ayatollah had a pang of conscience and decided he felt bad about what he had done, and decided to send the Shah of Iran a bunch of nice presents to apologize. Would that have fixed the problem? Well, no, it wouldn't have fixed the problem, because the Shah of Iran didn't want all of Ayatollah Khomeini's presents. What did he want? He wanted his throne back, the one that had been stolen from him. That's what he wanted. And friends, if you're here and you've never trusted Christ, I want you to listen to me. That's why all the religious activity and presence that you're trying to give God are never going to work. God doesn't want your presence. He wants his throne back, the one you usurped, the one in your life that belongs to him. And it's only when we become ready to give the throne of our life back to God that we are ready to come to Christ and do business with God. I love what A.W. Tozer said. He said, "The Lord will not save those whom he cannot command. He will not divide his offices," meaning Lord and Savior. He won't divide them. You cannot believe on half of Christ. He goes on to say, we must take Christ for what he is. He is the Savior who's risen, but he's also the Lord who is King of kings and Lord of lords. If you're here today and you're tired of running your own life, and let me just say, sooner or later, you got to get tired, because none of us can do a very good job. I mean, I ran my life for 21 years and made an absolute disaster of it. And one of the things that convinced me to come to Christ is when the street preacher that talked to me, he said, "You've run your life for 21 years. What makes you think if you take 21 more, you'll do any better?" Well, that's a good point. I'd made a complete disaster of it, and I'd done the best I knew how. 21 more years, I knew I'd be dead. And I knew I needed somebody else to come in and run my life, because I had run it and done a pretty lousy job of it. And it was that decision that opened the door for me to turn and repent and come to Christ. And friend, if you're here and you're tired of running your life, then I'm here to tell you there's somebody else offering to do it, and he's the one who can really run it right and make it worth getting up for in the morning. I hope you'll think about abdicating. Be the best decision you ever make in your life to get off the throne and let the Lord Jesus get on the throne of your life. I love the bumper sticker that I read one time. It said, "God is my co-pilot." You remember that? I think the bumper sticker ought to say, "I'm out of the cockpit altogether." Because that's really what God's looking for. He don't want you in the left seat, the right seat, or the back seat. He wants you out of the cockpit, and he'll take it from there. Well, let me go on, though, and say, if you're here today and you've already trusted Christ, listen, this is still very applicable to us, because the Lordship of Christ in our life is not just an issue for non-believers, friends. The Lordship of Jesus Christ as a follower of Christ is the very linchpin of the Christian life. Listen to what Paul said, Romans 12:1, "I urge you," he says, "as followers of Christ, to present your bodies to God as living sacrifices, which is your reasonable service." And you know, this is how the Lord Jesus lived here on earth. He lived under the Lordship of God when he was here on earth. He said, John 4:34, "My food is to do the will of him who sent me." He said, John 8:28, "I do nothing on my own initiative, but I speak only those things which the Father tells me to do." He said, John 6:38, "I have come down from heaven not to do my own will, but to do the will of him who sent me." And he said in the Garden of Gethsemane, "Not my will, but thine be done." Here, the Lord Jesus, while he was on earth, was a man that lived under the authority of God and the authority of his written word. He didn't run his own life. Even as the second person of the Godhead, he didn't. And you know, folks, that's exactly how he tells us to live. I love what A.W. Tozer said. He said, "Man is willing to share himself, sometimes even to sacrifice himself for a desired end, but never to dethrone himself." Very interesting, huh? And you know, Matthew 28:19 says, "Go ye into all the world," the Great Commission, "and make church members." "Go ye into all the world and make churchgoers." No, doesn't say that. "Go ye into all the world and make" what? "Disciples." And you know what sets a disciple apart from a churchgoer or a church member? or professing Christian. I'll tell you what it is. A disciple is a person who has dethroned himself. A disciple is a person who has dethroned herself. A disciple is a person who has restored the throne of their life to its rightful owner. A disciple is a person for whom submission to God is not just a buzz phrase. A disciple is a person for whom obedience to God is not just a buzzword. But these two words and phrases, obedience to God and submission to God, these form the very warp and woof of how a disciple lives. A disciple understands that they don't live the way they want to live. They don't live the way they feel like they should live. They don't live the way their friends tell them to live. They live the way God tells them to live in the written word of God. The authority for their life is not what they feel like or what they want or what their friends tell them to do. It's what God says in the word of God, period, end of discussion. That's a disciple. Now, do we always get it right? No. Do we sometimes fall short? Yes. But friends, we never lower the bar. If you're a disciple, you may come to God and confess you fell short, but you don't change the bar. The bar is the written word of God is the authority for life. And that's how you live. And you know, if we're going to reach Washington, D.C. for Christ, we believe that's our mission, is to make an impact on every life in this city for Christ. I'm here to tell you something. It's not going to happen with a bunch of churchgoers. Mm-mm. Not going to happen with a bunch of professing Christians. Uh-uh. Not going to happen because a bunch of church members decide to do this. Only a bunch of disciples, only a bunch of disciples can God use to blow a city apart for Christ. You look at the early church. They weren't churchgoers, church members, or professing Christians. They were disciples. And that's what we have to be. And you know, being a disciple is an all or nothing deal, my friends. I love what Hudson Taylor, the great missionary to China, said. He said that Jesus is either Lord of all or he's not Lord at all. And friends, in your life and in my life, Jesus is either Lord of all or he's not Lord at all. So let me just ask you, as we get ready to close, as a follower of Christ today, I need to ask you this. When it comes to your sex life and the movies you watch and the magazines you read and the things you let into your home and watch on television, when it comes to how you love your wife or how you respect your husband or how you treat your children or how you honor your parents, who's on the throne of your life, my friend? You or Jesus Christ? When it comes to how you serve your boss, or how you speak about your fellow man, or how you forgive people that have hurt you, or how you handle your money, or how you keep your word, or how you fill out your 1040s, ouch, or how you seek to live with integrity in every part of your life, who is preeminent in your life? You or the Lord Jesus Christ? Can't be both. He's either Lord of all or he's not Lord at all. Can't be both. And you can't have half of Christ. He's either Lord or he isn't. So who is it? Well, I can't answer that question for you, but I can tell you the answer to that question is the deciding factor on whether you're a disciple or not. Really, it's the deciding factor, I believe, in many cases, whether you're even a true follower of Christ or not. This idea that you can come to believe in Jesus as your Savior, and then you can reject him as your Lord and go on living any way you want to live, that is not a biblical concept, my friend. And it's true, we grow in our surrender to his lordship over the years, but we never start. There's no place to start the Christian life saying, well, I'm wonderfully happy he's my Savior, and I'll make up my mind later if I'm going to do what he says. Mm-mm, sorry. No, God doesn't take people on that basis, friend. And if that's the basis you came, I think there's serious reason to examine whether you really belong to Christ, because he doesn't take people on that basis. And so, I want to give you a chance this morning to answer the question, who's really on the throne of your life? And if you've usurped some of the throne of your life as a follower of Christ, if you're out there kind of living under your own authority in this area or that area, I have a challenge for you, and that is we need to make him Lord of everything, the whole thing. And I can't do that for you. I can only do that for me. But I'm challenging you. You want to be a disciple? Then this is how a disciple lives. And these are the people's lives God blesses and God honors. I want him to honor your life. I want him to bless your life. And I'm telling you how to do it. And I hope you'll listen, not to me, but I hope you'll listen to him. Let's pray together. Lord Jesus, thank you for reminding us today as we wind down this series that if everything we have learned and studied about you is true, and it is, that you are omnipotent, that you are eternal, that you are holy and righteous and faithful and merciful and loving and preeminent, then Lord, there is no choice who needs to rule our lives. It's a no-brainer. And yet, Lord, we're so human, and sin is such an endemic part of our flesh that sometimes, even without even trying, we push you right off the throne and say, Lord, I'm taking this one over. Forgive us, Father. And give us the heart and the lifestyle of a disciple who puts you on the throne and keeps you there. Lord Jesus, we do fall short of living up to what you ask us to every day, but help that never change our understanding of where the authority is in our life. Help us never dilute that just because we can't always live up to it. May you be Lord. May you be preeminent over every part of our life. And if there's some things we need to go change in order to restore you to the throne, then Lord Jesus, you give us the courage to go change them by your grace. Lord, help us get to know you well enough that we understand your ways, and help us get to know you well enough that we fear you for what you are to the degree that we won't lay hands on the ark, that we won't touch the throne. It's yours. So change our lives because we were here today, because we've been here for this series. And we pray these things in Jesus' name. And God's people said, amen. Amen.
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2: 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Independence Day reminds us how valuable freedom really is. Throughout history, people have sacrificed greatly for it. And while we are grateful for the freedoms we celebrate as a nation, the Bible points us to another kind of freedom that changes us even more deeply. Galatians 5, verse 1 says, "It is for freedom that Christ has set us free." Jesus came not only to free us outwardly, but inwardly. Freedom from guilt, freedom from shame, and freedom from living separated from God. So many people are carrying burdens they were never meant to hold. Fear, bitterness, regret, the pressure to prove themselves. But Jesus offers something different. He offers forgiveness, peace, and a new life rooted in His grace. Real freedom is not just the ability to do what we want. It is the freedom to live the way God created us to live, to love others well, to walk in purpose, and to live with hope. And that freedom was never meant to stop with us. As followers of Christ, we are called to live as people who bring hope into the lives of others, in our neighborhoods, around the grill, watching fireworks with friends and family. Sometimes the greatest opportunities to share Jesus Christ happens in ordinary moments and conversations. So as you celebrate this Independence Day, thank God for freedom. And remember, the greatest freedom of all is found in Jesus Christ. For more ways to make your life count, visit crew.org/life.
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